0: was fired against Saudi Arabia, which had been remained out of the fight, but is now being dragged in by the Iranians. And so we're seeing the threat against various parts, and they're saying it'll be a tit for tat for every port that is hit. They will hit the ports in the UAE, which is the biggest foreign U.S. naval port with some 200-plus warship visits a year. The Min Salman port in Bahrain, which is where the U.S. Fifth Fleet's main headquarters is. The port in Kuwait, where the U.S. Army's CENTCOM headquarters are. And the King Fahd Industrial Port in Saudi Arabia. These are just some of the sites which they have cited will become under attack or have now started to come under attack as a result of it. So they are hitting very strong against these sites in the bridges to cut off the city that keeps Iran alive, meaning Bandar Abbas, because 90% of the imports to Iran come through there, which is why what Iran is doing is inexplicable, and especially their response by hitting allies and hitting others. So the demands from the Gulf countries and others is for a far harder response, and some of them have actually joined in the attacks. Jordan becoming a new focal point of the Iran war is surprising, and they have been firing on them almost nonstop, which is very disturbing. And we've seen other U.S. Army officers wounded in Saudi Arabia, and a number of facilities of the U.S. Damaged, especially the Black Hawk helicopters base in Jordan. And I cite these because people don't get these reports. We're not being told what's really happening, and the extent of the Iranian aggression against these countries. And we don't know who's giving the orders. The Saudis say they don't believe Mushtaba, the son of the supreme leader, is in Iran, a newspaper report this week, and that Vahidi, the head of the IRGC, is the one giving the orders. So we see the external issues really getting more and more serious. And in the internal suppression of the people, there was a case of a 27-year-old woman who was flogged publicly because her brother, 37, was killed with 5 bullets to the head during the demonstrations, and she protested about it, and it led to these public actions, including executions continuing now almost unabated during this time. So we're trying to see if there will be an international mobilization. Will the world community really come together? And we have to remember the revelations about the Iran Revolutionary Guard's capacities in this country, something, John, we've talked about for years, that they have branches reporting directly to them in various countries, but especially in the U.S., headed by Mohsen Bozakri. And the fear that these could be activated at any time, and that action by the FBI as counterintelligence operations has prevented it until now.
1: Dennis, you have a question.
2: Malcolm, the Houthis, they're making threats. They're behaving badly as usual. What can you tell us?
0: Yeah, you just said it all. They're just behaving as usual. They are escalating. They've remained quiet till now, which is really remarkable. And whether it's a question of not having trust that Iran can resupply them, which will be very difficult, that they have tried to stay on the sideline, threatening the Bab al-Mandab to close it repeatedly, but now saying that these threats have escalated, and also against the shipping coming through the Red Sea, because this is an alternative for the ships going into the Red Sea to the Straits of Hormuz. So we are, the concern here is that the Iranians will activate the Houthis, that they will start shooting at ships as they did before, if you remember, and they harassed a lot of ships and even sunk some, that this will open a new front that will, again, endanger the shipping and especially the energy that flows through the Red Sea every day.
1: They're targeting Saudi Arabia particularly, and I believe this is a continuation of the war that they've been at for many years, Malcolm. It's not only the Iran conflict they're thinking of. So the Houthis claim that Saudi Arabia fired a missile into their airport last week, and now they're attacking Saudi Arabia. The report is unconfirmed that they've hit Saudi Arabian tankers. Your measure of the Houthis, are they working for Iran, or is this a private beef with MBS?
0: No, first of all, they are wholly dependent on Iran. Saudi Arabia laid off of them because they were bombing their airports and stuff. So for a period, there had been cooperation, and even some say that Saudi's paying off the Houthis. But now, with the escalation by Iran and the threats by the Houthis, both against Saudi sources and against the shipping, that this is likely to escalate even further. But the Houthis are completely dependent for the rockets, for the missiles and stuff on the Iranian shipments, which obviously are encumbered today.
1: The Israeli airstrike hurt them badly. The U.S. air campaign hurt them badly, but both backed off. Is that effective enough to stop them this time, Malcolm? Your measure.
0: I think so, yes, because they were really hurt a lot more than they wanted to admit. Their main ports were affected. Remember, it's one of the poorest countries in the world. They don't have great resources. They live off their banditry and their terrorism. And, you know, they see the escalation. They see the U.S. tankers flying into Israel. I think 30 more have been added. And the problem is there's not enough parking spaces in Israel for all of the U.S. tankers, who prefer there because it's more protected than putting them in any of the countries that we mentioned before, one of which is, you know, it's 100 miles from the CENTCOM headquarters to Iran. It doesn't make much sense. So they want to be at Ben-Gurion Airport, the main commercial airport, but it's the summer season. So they are opening up the military bases for U.S. to put the tankers and large cargo planes there. And Israel wants them. Israel's open to them. The cooperation between CENTCOM and Israel and the U.S. military with Israel has been remarkable, has stayed out of this phase of the war. The U.S. doesn't want them in. I think that they believe they should hold off as long as possible. But if they're attacked, they will respond.
1: Malcolm, online conference of presidents, major American Jewish organizations, my colleague and co-host, that is Makara of American Greatness. We're going to Lebanon. I'm John Batchelor.
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8: News this hour from Town Hall. I'm Keith Peters in Washington. Gasoline prices are back at $4 a gallon and rising quickly.
9: In Chicago, Lita Mavrothalasitis' car was close to E and needed a fill-up. She initially didn't see the sign, reading $4.59 a gallon.
10: Oh my gosh, gas went up again.
9: Gas Buddies' Patrick DeHaan says tensions around the world mean paying more at the gas pump.
10: Between Ukraine's attacks on Russia's refineries in the U.S. and Iran, that is the bulk majority of what's moving gas prices in the last week or two.
9: The White House has said oil and gas prices will plummet once the war with Iran ends. If this trend continues, expensive gas will likely be at the top of voters' minds leading up to the midterm elections in November. I'm Ed Donahue.
8: There's a new addition to the vice president's family, correspondent Laura Winters reports.
11: Usha Vance giving birth to a baby boy named Alec, the couple's fourth child. The vice president writing on his X page, Usha and the baby are happy and healthy, and our kids are overjoyed to meet their little brother. J.D. Vance and his wife have three other children, two boys and a girl, ages 4, 6, and 9. President Trump writing on his Truth Social page, congratulations, a perfect baby boy for the wonderful Vance family. Laura Winters reporting.
8: President Trump has imposed 50% tariffs on most Canadian goods, declaring that Canada has unfairly discriminated against American autos, alcohol, and dairy products. The move carries risks of higher inflation and further fraying of relations between two nations that had been woven closer together before Mr. Trump's return to the White House. On Wall Street, the Dow down by 307 points, the NASDAQ dropped 12, the S&P lower by 14. More at townhall.com.
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8: Defaults on student loans have reached a record high.
14: The government says around 9.5 million people, that's one in five federal student loan borrowers, are in default. Those numbers have spiked since payments started coming due again following a lengthy pause intended to provide relief during the COVID-19 pandemic. Credit scores can suffer when borrowers are just a few months behind. Entering default brings the possibility of more serious consequences that can include the garnishing of wages or Social Security payments. For now, the administration has held off on any such involuntary collections. Bob Agner reporting.
8: The European Commission has fined AliExpress 550 million euros for failing to curb the sale of unsafe and counterfeit products. That's the largest fine under the EU's Digital Services Act. The announcement came months after another retailer, Temu, faced a similar penalty. News and analysis at townhall.com. From Washington, I'm Keith Peters. Most American Jews don't feel supported by either party or President Trump, according to a new poll. We hear more from correspondent Julie Walker with the story.
15: A new AP North poll finds most Jewish adults in the U.S. don't feel represented by political leaders at a troubling moment for many in their community. 63% say prejudice against Jewish people is an extremely or very serious problem in the U.S. At the same time, few believe either party is doing a good job supporting American Jews. 36% say supporting Israel is extremely or very important to their identity, while another 26% say it's somewhat important. The new survey of more than 1,000 Jewish adults offers a rare detailed accounting of a key demographic that sits at the very center of some of the nation's most divisive political debates. I'm Julie Walker.
8: More on these stories at townhall.com. From Washington, I'm Keith Peters.
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0: You know, what also discounts how much the U.S.-Israel military intelligence and other cooperation is essential to both sides. But the 103, mostly quite radical, but Nancy Pelosi signed it, a few others signed it. They all came up with excuses afterwards. Adam Smith, I think, had the most creative, where he gave this very lengthy interview talking about how he was pressured by demonstrations outside his house, and his family, his home was vandalized, the fire was set in his driveway, and that he disagrees with the resolution and the tactics of those who have advocated for it. And he recognizes that that they want the U.S. to abandon Israel, which he doesn't support, but he voted for it because he was intimidated. And I think it's true for many of those who are not DSA members, that they feel this is where the Democratic Party is headed. And it's a very sad commentary on the political situation within the party. But remember, that's less than half the Democrats, and that the Republicans, with the exception of Massey, who introduced the legislation, all of them voted against it. So I think the support is still there overall, but it's of great concern to see, especially when there's no rationale, that the most important ally we have is treated in this way. And no evidence that Israel violated any U.S. laws or anything, any conditions for the weapons that they have received and the aid that they have shared.
1: We have a minute, Thaddeus, if you have a quick question.
2: Yes, Malcolm, do you have any thoughts on the Roe Kahana incident that you can share with us?
1: 30 seconds,
0: yes,
1: Malcolm.
0: Very, very important. I'll do this quickly, though it deserves time, because it's all a fake. The guy did not coordinate the visit. He went there to have a confrontation. He was not detained. As soon as he was sitting in a darkened car together with groups that have been traditionally working against Israel and the U.S.-Israel relationship, who hosted him there, he did not clear it with the embassy, didn't clear it with U.S. embassy either. And so he went into a military zone, was stopped by the police. They asked questions. When they found out who it was, they let him go. And then he said he had been detained. And yet there are enough photos and video that shows that the story was concocted.
1: Malcolm Holmline, Thaddeus McCotter, I'm John Batchelor.
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11: With SRN News, I'm Keith Peters in Washington. The British military said a tanker came under attack early Tuesday in the Strait of Hormuz off Oman, the latest assault to target shipping in the strategic waterway. The United Kingdom Maritime Trade Operations Center said the ship reported over the radio it had been hit by an unknown projectile. Two other ships were attacked in the strait over the last day, with Iran's paramilitary Revolutionary Guard claiming those assaults. Tropical storm Bertha has formed along the Gulf Coast. Bertha is the second named storm of the Atlantic hurricane season. The slow-moving storm emerged Monday evening and is centered about 110 miles south of Panama City, Florida. On Wall Street, the Dow down by 307 points, the NASDAQ dropped 12, the S&P lower by 14. This is SRN News.
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18: Well, there were several episodes of pot banging, and the reason why it's this kind of protest is done is because people is afraid of being repressed by the security forces. So this is an anonymous form of protesting. People are inside their homes, many at the same time, so the police cannot detect who is doing it and who's not. I remember in my house, there were several pots, especially for this activity, because the pots, when you hit them so hard, they somehow get, let's say you destroy them, you know? So we had three or four special pots for this. So my wife would have one, and I would use the other one, and then my kids, my girls would use the other. And everywhere in all Caracas, this pot banging was very hard, protesting against the government. Now, there is a modern, or let's say more actual form of protest, which I believe it might, I suspect that I don't like it, but it might happen, that would be an actual social turmoil, social protest in the streets, or a rebellion of the population against Delcy Rodriguez, Jorge Rodriguez, and Diosdado Cabello. This, I'm afraid it might happen because they've been such a bad government. They've been so cruel. They violated so much human rights. They let so much people die after the earthquakes because of their, let's say, the lack of interest. And now, with this information that they're not even legitimate because they committed fraud, the Venezuelan population is very angry. I believe this interim government is not convenient, John. Because people do not want them. As a matter of fact, they reject them with all their hearts. And international investment will not come with Delcy Rodriguez while she's there, because she cannot guarantee these investments. So I would think that is much more convenient, much more intelligent to avoid major problems in the future, is to substitute this interim government by something that has been in Venezuela done many times. That is a junta, an emergency government for a few months to somehow manage the elections and to try to organize the country in a common sense way. Because Delcy Rodriguez, she just doesn't work, John.
19: Ernesto, the Brazilian election is underway. There were remarks in all directions, so the candidates are not fixed. But then there's this. This is Reuters. The tariffs the Trump administration imposed on Brazilian goods last week pushed Washington into Brazil's October presidential election, reviving concerns about U.S. interference in Latin American politics. Is the Trump administration considered to be interfering because of the tariffs?
20: Well, that's the discourse of Lula and his advisors, that there's an attempt at interference. But, well, the U.S. is using commercial policy as a way of, doing foreign policy, which is what China does, for example. And the U.S. didn't used to. But I think the main thing to observe is, before anything else, that finally the United States is using foreign policy as a means of, acting in the world and at the end of the day favoring democracy and the free world. So What is the reason behind the tariffs? I think it's geopolitical. Last year, Trump applied tariffs on Brazil just after Lula was very outspoken in favor of a BRICS currency to replace the dollar in international transactions, which is a total red line, as we know, for Trump. So he applied tariffs. Then, Lula did some moves, and Trump withdrew the tariffs. But Lula had just refused to cooperate in designating the two main Brazilian drug gangs as terrorist organizations. And Trump went all the way and did that unilaterally, according to U.S. law, of course. But Lula obviously didn't want to cooperate and doesn't want to cooperate in fighting organized crime. So immediately Trump came with the tariffs. So basically, I think it's to indicate that under Lula, because of his alignment with China and because of his unwillingness to fight organized crime, you cannot have normal trade relations between Brazil and the U.S. And I think that's the message to the Brazilian public as a whole, but especially to decision makers in Brazil, the private sector. So that, okay, you want to support Lula or you want to be indifferent in the elections? Okay, that will be the result. In the short run, what you have is, Lula trying to spin this, and oh, it's the Bolsonaros that want Trump to apply tariffs against Brazil, so they are traitors to the country, so this is Bolsonaro's tariff. And this is, doing some harm to Bolsonarista campaign, because some people are falling for that sort of trap. And thinking wrongly, I think, that the origin is because Bolsonaro wants Trump's support. But I think it goes much beyond election interference. I think it's geopolitical action, right? It's obvious that Brazil should be an ally of the free world in the U.S. in fighting organized crime and fighting totalitarianism. And under Lula, it's not going to happen. So obviously, Trump is using his instruments to, make Brazil belong where Brazil belongs, which is free world and all those issues.
19: Right now, the president of Argentina wants to visit Jair Bolsonaro. And is he prevented or is that a pending decision?
20: No, he's prevented. The decision has been taken. Bolsonaro cannot receive any visit, including, and so the request by Javier Milei has been denied, which, of course, shows how, it shows to the whole world how the elections are being managed in Brazil.
19: Ernesto, that's the president of Argentina.
20: Yes. Yes. So, at least you see... this is going to be played. This is being played
19: yes.
20: to the whole international audience. At least we have that. We have that in mind.
19: Ernesto Araújo, former foreign minister of the Republic of Brazil. Surprising developments in Brazil, and unhappy developments in Venezuela. But transparency is the cure. Alejandro Pina Esclusa in Europe. Ernesto Araújo in Africa. I'm John Batchelor.

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0: A new poll shows 57% of Americans say the economy is getting worse. 95% say we have an affordability crisis. 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

I'm John Batchelor. I welcome Bridget Toomey of the Foundation for the Defense of Democracy, a research fellow, to comment on Houthis of North Yemen. Houthis impose Saudi naval blockade, reads Reuters, opening new front in U.S.-Iran war. Yemen's Iran-aligned Houthis said they were imposing a naval blockade on Saudi Arabia, a move that opens a new front in the United States' war on Iran and widens the threat to global enterprise. Bridget, you predicted this in an earlier column.

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11: With SRN News, I'm Jason Walker. The United States identifying the two soldiers killed in action in the war with Iran. Defense Department says 25-year-old First Lieutenant Tyler James Feehan of Hawaii and 19-year-old Private Isabella Gonzalez of Texas killed in Jordan while defending against Iranian missile and drone attacks. U.S. military has carried out a 10th consecutive night of strikes on Iran to reopen the Strait of Hormuz. Central Command says the strikes aim to degrade Iranian military capabilities that are used to attack commercial vessels. Federal judge has ordered Paramount and Warner Brothers Discovery to halt their $81 billion merger for at least 2 weeks, allowing states that are challenging this deal a little more time to see that their case gets through the court. This is SRN News.
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20: And the puzzle here is, where are both teams going? There's rumor that there's supposed to be talks, but I don't see any evidence of it.
21: Well, I think that, you know, talks are always a possibility. President Trump has never been averse to peace talks. He's actually said, you know, he's happy to talk, but he's going to keep hitting the Iranians because of what they're doing. And, you know, I think that's probably quite a reasonable position for him to take. The talks wouldn't go anywhere if they were to happen, because the US and Iranian positions are so far apart. At the moment, the Iranians are still making completely impossible demands for control over the Strait of Hormuz, something which the international community can't ultimately allow. And of course, from the US's point of view and from President Trump's point of view, unless the Iranians make some kind of concession on the nuclear program, it's impossible for the US to walk away without being generally perceived as having fought this war in vain and arguably indeed even lost it. So I think that, you know, at the moment there's no sign of Iranian flexibility, no sign that the Iranians are ready to compromise. So where does that leave us? I think to some degree it leaves us asking the question of who has more patience for this, who can last the longer. Now, often people will say the Iranians can last indefinitely because they don't care about pain, they don't care how much their population suffers. But they, you know, they're revolutionary, they're extremists, and if they can just if they can just survive, that's enough for them to claim victory. Now, I always think that, again, this is something we need to be a little careful about, accepting this kind of jihadi propaganda, you know, the idea that they love death more than we love life, and that, you know, the Americans are too wedded to their standard of living and their oil prices, and therefore eventually, because of electoral pressure or other pressure, the United States will walk away having lost patience with the conflict. I think the Iranians have overreached. They've overreached by essentially making President Trump realize that his best efforts to produce some kind of compromise were met with Iranian bad faith, and that the Iranians had no intention of opening up the Strait of Hormuz, even though that was the one thing that they were supposed to do as part of the MOU that was signed. So we're now in a situation where the US is angry, and it's punishing Iran for its failure to do what it said it would do over the Strait of Hormuz. And it's going to reimpose the naval blockade of the Iranian coast. Now, in my view, the United States can sustain that naval blockade for long enough to reduce the Iranians to complete bankruptcy, because their oil exports were already reduced to zero during the previous period of the American naval blockade. And I think that the US can do that again. And this time it needs to keep the press on. And eventually, I think the Iranians then will be forced to compromise. And the other thing that's worth just quickly mentioning is that the Iranians, I think, are again overreaching in some of their efforts to make this a multi-theater war. We've talked about the fact that there is also a Lebanese theater, there's also a Yemeni and Red Sea theater, and there is also pressure that the Iranians are trying to put through their proxies in Iraq. But in all of those cases, they're getting serious pushback. In Yemen, it's from the Saudis. in Lebanon. It's because the Lebanese government is making common cause with the Israeli and the American governments against Hezbollah. And in Iraq, it's because the Iraqi government is losing patience with Iranian proxies dictating Iraqi policy. It's possible that this could all end up with the Iranians overplaying their hand and blowing it.
20: 2 minutes. Russia and China, are they in any way part of Iranian calculation, how long they can last?
21: They definitely are. They will be part of Iranian resupply. They definitely provide that kind of benign, as they would see it, service to the Iranians. The Russians are worse in the sense that they're complete mavericks, international outlaws like Iran. At least China understands that it has to play by certain rules. Otherwise, it can face disadvantages because other people break the rules to its own disadvantage. Nevertheless, they are both important to Iran. Neither of them, though, will take serious risks to save the Iranians, just as Russia was impotent when Assad fell in Syria, just as Russia and China did not take any kind of risks to prevent Iran from losing the 12-day war with Israel last year. So they will not take any serious risks on Iran's behalf now.
20: And we have a minute. Is there a date that those who are watching this say we need to have this done by such and such a date, or we think it'll be over by such and such a date, or is this open-ended?
21: Well, this is where you come back to the U.S. electoral timetable. I don't know how much that is determining the thinking, particularly of Donald Trump. But in my view, the electoral timetable should not be part of this. The U.S. should take as long as it needs to put this maximum pressure on Iran and force Iran to compromise.
20: Edmund Fitton Brown for the Foundation for the Defense of Democracies. Yemen, the Houthis, what is it that they're going to strike? Edmund's presentation is very helpful to understand that it might be Saudi Arabia itself. I'm John Batch.
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11: News this hour from Town Hall. I'm Jason Walker. Two GIs have been killed in Jordan. Here's correspondent Laura Winters.
1: The Department of War confirming the identities of the two soldiers killed in that Iranian strike on the Jordanian military base. Private Isabella Gonzalez, 19 years old, from Carrollton, Texas, and First Lieutenant Tyler Feehan, 25, from Hawaii. 17 members of the U.S. military have been killed since the launch of Operation Epic Fury back on February 28th.
11: And the U.S. military military has carried out its 10th consecutive night of strikes on Iran to reopen the Strait of Hormuz. Central Command says the strikes aim to degrade Iranian military capabilities that are used to attack commercial vessels. It is a massive merger that was almost, but now it's on hold and no one is exactly sure what happens next. Bob Agnew will untangle it for us.
10: A federal judge on Monday ordered Paramount and Warner Brothers Discovery to halt their $81 billion merger for at least 2 weeks. That will allow states that are challenging the deal more time to see their case through in court. 12 states, led by California, sued to block Paramount's pending buyout of Warner last week, alleging that such a combination would, quote, extinguish competition in Hollywood and lead to fewer choices for consumers, especially moviegoers and cable customers across the country. Bob Agnew reporting.
11: President Trump imposing 50% tariffs on most Canadian goods, declaring that Canada has unfairly discriminated against American autos, alcohol, and dairy products. Senator Darlene Graham says she is running for a full term in her late brother Lindsey Graham's Senate seat. She was sworn in last week to fulfill the remaining months of her brother's term, which ends in January. More on these stories, townhall.com.
12: Hi, I'm Chuck McDowell, the timeshare cancellation guy and founder of Wesley Financial Group, and I want to set the record straight. I am not an attorney. I've never

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1: Medical problems in the Big Apple.
2: The New York City Health Department is reporting a second death from the Legionnaires outbreak on the Upper East Side that has made at least 72 people sick, sending many of them to the hospital. The disease is a form of severe pneumonia caused by a type of bacteria that thrives in warm, stagnant water. Health officials have focused on testing cooling towers that are part of air conditioning systems for large buildings. Health officials did not pinpoint a source for the outbreak, but say there's been a decline in new cases, and that indicates the source of exposure to Legionella bacteria has likely been eliminated. Legionnaire's disease is treatable, but 10% of people will die due to complications. Julie Walker, New York.
1: Five people have died in an Ohio river after several of them went into the water to assist another person who was struggling. Rescue teams later found all five victims. Breaking news and analysis, townhall.com. A troubling murder trial in Massachusetts. More from Lisa Dwyer.
3: Jury selection is underway in Massachusetts for Lindsay Clancy's murder trial. Clancy pled not guilty to three counts of murder in the deaths of her three young children in 2023. Prosecutors argue that Clancy used exercise bands to strangle her three children in a well-planned assault. She also tried to end her own life. Clancy's attorneys plan to lay out an insanity defense, arguing she was over-medicated and dealing with postpartum issues. Clancy and her husband filed lawsuits earlier this year accusing her medical providers of failing to properly treat her for a severe postpartum psychiatric condition. I'm Lisa Dwyer.
1: An attorney says social media influencers and brothers Andrew and Tristan Tate will fight extradition to the United Kingdom. They face sex trafficking charges. More on these stories, townhall.com.
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5: With SRN News, I'm Jason Walker. Huge news coming out of the South, especially for sports fans. Southeastern Conference Commissioner Greg Sankey now says the SEC is having very serious talks about breaking away from the NCAA. Sankey explains that school presidents around the league are very frustrated and are now considering significant changes. Federal judge has ordered Paramount and Warner Brothers Discovery to halt their $81 billion merger for at least a couple of weeks, allowing states that are challenging the deal more time to see their case through court. President Trump imposing 50% tariffs on most Canadian goods, declaring Canada has unfairly discriminated against American automobiles, dairy products, and booze. This is SRN News.
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11: Other countries that are being affected, like the Gulf countries, like European countries, Asian countries whose oil supplies are being affected, that they somehow prevail upon President Trump to agree to keep the little myths alive that were there when the Memorandum of Understanding was signed. I mean, Bill and I didn't agree with the Memorandum of Understanding. We didn't think it was a great victory as it had been portrayed. But then, if you've already done that, then stick to the lie and say, okay, we won, now we are out, or make a plan. And I don't see that plan being made. There's very little discussion about what comes next. Yes, you keep hitting hard, and the president sees that as an achievement in itself. On the other hand, the Iranians see survival as an achievement. The truth is, neither one of them is telling the truth. America is not winning just by bombing, and Iran is not winning just by surviving. And so eventually, some way has to be found whereby the Strait of Hormuz remains open, and Iran guarantees the security of its neighboring countries instead of attacking them. But Iran is getting more and more aggressive, and the more aggressive it gets, the less able the United States is to let go of the conflict.
12: Bill, your thoughts about a conflict that 8 straight days of it now, with no advance by the U.S. and no hesitation by the Islamic regime. Is there a way forward there?
13: There was a way forward, and there could be a way forward, but it's not going to be fast. The problem is you could take out this regime's missiles and drones and destroy bridges and impose sanctions and impose a blockade, and these things all hurt the regime. But as Hussein wisely noted, the regime right now, is survival is a victory. As long as it can emerge from this conflict intact, even if hurt, even if wounded, and by the way, a wounded regime is far more dangerous, as we are witnessing right now, despite all the pressure, it's still able to strike ships. And this is part of its strategy. The problem is, until this regime is removed, this is what we're going to get, right? They've said closing the Strait of Hormuz is its nuclear weapon. But the problem is I've seen no efforts, real meaningful efforts, to work to support an Iranian resistance, not protesters on the street. That is not the solution. I'm talking about arming and equipping a resistance that can take the fight to the Iranian regime, that could force elements of the police, of the military, to defect and fight against the IRGC, fight against the regime elements. We see no effort, no real effort. It may be happening right now, but if so, it's in the nascent stages. And this is the real failure in all this. I think the administration, the Trump administration and the Israelis thought that some strikes, killing some leaders and destroying some military equipment would cause the regime to capitulate or at least acquiesce. It didn't happen, and that's because I don't think they understood the nature of this regime, which is shocking. The Israelis especially should have understood the resiliency of this regime.
11: Bill, if I may say something in addition, apart from misunderstanding resiliency of this government, the other thing that seems to have not registered with either the Israelis or the Americans is that building a resistance, an effective resistance, takes time, and it's always done in quiet.
13: Yes.
11: We didn't hear much about what was transpiring, and of course there were friends of mine, and I'm sure yours involved in it, when the Northern Alliance was approached and the whole process was put in place between 9/11 and the actual commencement of operations, which was sometime later. It was all done quietly. Unfortunately for us, neither the Israeli Prime Minister at this moment nor the President of the United States are actually people who like to do things quietly. One has an election on his hand, the other one has midterm election. They need to score points right away. So the moment you say, oh, by the way, we are assembling a opposition and it's going to get together and the resistance is going to be built in Turkey, well, guess what? The regime starts watching anybody and everybody of Iranian origin who's going to or through Turkey. So you just cannot do these things on the go, and you certainly can't do them amid a lot of noise.
12: I'm speaking with Ambassador Hussein Akhani of the Hudson Institute and Bill Raju of the Senior Fellow for Foundation for Defense of Democracy. I congratulate both for very carefully explicating what is explicated in the Financial Times this morning. There is no obvious exit for either the Islamic Republic or the United States from the conflict. And what tomorrow brings is more of the same. I'm John Batchelor.

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13: 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For 120 minutes on Sunday, they had virtually no offense, but now officials are looking at them going on the offensive after those 120 minutes. That's straight ahead. But first, baseball. And while defense wins championships, you can't really go on an impressive run without some offense. And that's what Boston saw Monday against the Orioles in a 5-5 game in the eighth inning at Fenway.
14: Wells is ready. He throws. Caleb swings and drives one high in the left field. Two strikes. Chapman is ready. He throws. Swinging a liner to short. Caught by Chang. His 14 in a row for the Red Sox. Chapman walks the tightrope. The Sox cannot be stopped. 6-5 winner.
13: 14th straight win. Second longest win streak in franchise history behind a 15-game win streak in 1946. 14 straight wins for Boston, longest streak in baseball this season. They're the first team to win 14 straight since the Brewers did it last August. WEEI with the call. Red Sox 19-2 record in the last 21 games, best in baseball since that stretch began June 25th. And with the 14th straight win for Boston, it snaps Baltimore's 7-game win streak, their longest in the last three seasons. Wilson Contreras, 3-for-4, double, couple RBI.

0: coming back like this, and we're winning the dogfights, and that's what you need, you know, going into the postseason.
1: In this game, certainly a dogfight. Back and forth, you guys answer the bell every single time. What's the conversation like in the dugout? What's going on inside the group that you guys are saying that you guys are not in this?
0: It doesn't matter what the score is. There's a ton of energy in the dugout. I mean, Fenway's rocking. It's a lot of fun right now.
2: Durbin with the go-ahead home run in the eighth inning as the Red Sox get their 14th consecutive win, their sixth comeback win in July, tied with the Brewers for most in baseball. Red Sox have won 9 straight divisional games. ESPN's Jesse Rogers and our Buster Olney.
3: In the first 12 games of this winning streak, they had a bullpen ERA of 1.11. Craig Breslow's vision for this team coming into the year was to have great pitching. The pitching has been phenomenal. And I've been jokingly saying the Red Sox are ruining the trade deadline, Jesse, because they're winning. And we thought they would be one of the big sellers.
4: I often complain to my wife that the baseball season is so long. But the one interesting thing is, man, you can look like 2 different teams 3 different times. You can look great, awful, great again, awful again. I said to you on this podcast, after they fired Cora, I was very interested to see what Chad Tracy would do, because they didn't just bring in some old fogey that would sit there and just, you know, be the interim until they reset everything after the year. They brought in a young guy that knew these players. Now, it took some time, obviously, but is Chad Tracy now getting the best out of this young group? It certainly seems like it. You've seen them up close during this streak. I saw them sweep the White Sox, who were playing well before and after. The most amazing thing I give Chad Tracy and that coaching staff credit for is to have that win streak, go to the All-Star break, come back, and not lose a beat. So impressive that they picked up where they left off. So often you see, okay, the air's out of the balloon. Everyone's, you know, people are in the Bahamas. You come back, takes a day or two, you split a series. No, they came back and swept. So impressed by Boston. It has changed the certainly the trade deadline. You know, Sonny Gray, forget about
5: the Braves or the Phillies or approving a trade.
4: Like, he might need an extension at this point, the way he's pitching.
3: Speaking of extensions, how about Chad Tracy? How about taking the interim tag off him?
4: And I saw Chapman both here in Chicago, then at the All-Star game, as you did, and he was all smiles. I mean, amazing turnaround for a team. It's just such a reminder, individual or player-wise, it's never over. It's not over till it's over. You can find your season. I'm in Chicago. Dansby Swanson was terrible for 3 months, and then he drove in 20 runs in 2 days. It's baseball, and it's unexplainable. Can't explain it, but they figured it out.
2: 14 straight times they have. Boston with the 6-5 win over the Orioles. Aroldis Chapman with his 389th career save. SportsCenter all night, ESPN Radio in Philly. A couple of milestones on Monday.
6: The 1-0 pitch swung on and hit well deep to left field, and you can forget about that one. A 2-run shot for Trey Turner, his 13th home run of the year, and he doubles the Phillies' lead. It's now 4-0. First pitch to Turner, swung on, hit down the left field line. It is hooking. There, it hits the pole. It's a home run, a 3-run home run for Trey Turner. The Dodgers think it's in play as it hit the pole right above the orange line down the left field line. It's a 3-run shot for Trey Turner. Well, he's making up for it offensively. Another home run, his second of the night, and he blows this one open. It's 8-3 Phils.
2: And now make that 200 home runs for Trey Turner's career. And speaking of 200 homers.
6: Next pitch to Harper, swung on. That one's hit well. Deep to left center field, and that one is gone. A home run for Bryce Harper, his 21st of the year. And the Phils get that run right back. It's 9-4.
2: 21st of the year for Harper, 200th with the Phillies. On top of the 184 he hit with Washington. He's the 12th player.

0: Chapman is ready. He throws. Swinging a liner to shortstop by Chang. His 14 in a row for the Red Sox. Chapman walks the tightrope. The Sox cannot be stopped. 6-5 winner.
1: Red Sox with 14 straight. They can match the franchise record of 15 straight wins with a win Tuesday night. Boston winning 15 straight in 1946 when Ted Williams was on the team. Milestones hit in Philly. That's next. 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
1: 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For 120 minutes on Sunday, they had virtually no offense, but now officials are looking at them going on the offensive after those 120 minutes. That's straight ahead. But first, baseball. And while defense wins championships, you can't really go on an impressive run without some offense. And that's what Boston saw Monday against the Orioles in a 5-5 game in the eighth inning at Fenway.
16: Wells is ready. He throws. Caleb swings and drives one high in the left field. Two strikes. Chapman is ready. He throws. Swinging a liner to short. Top Chang. His 14 in a row for the Red Sox. Chapman walks the tightrope. The Sox cannot be stopped. 6-5 winner.
1: 14th straight win. Second longest win streak in franchise history behind a 15-game win streak in 1946. 14 straight wins for Boston, longest streak in baseball this season. They're the first team to win 14 straight since the Brewers did it last August. WEEI with the call. Red Sox 19-2 record in the last 21 games, best in baseball since that stretch began June 25th. And with the 14th straight win for Boston, it snaps Baltimore's 7-game win streak, their longest in the last 3 seasons. Wilson Contreras, 3-for-4, double, couple RBI. Caleb Durbin, solo home run in the eighth inning to take the 6-5 lead.
17: I mean, we got a number of big swings tonight. You know, that one happened to go over the fence, and it's a huge moment, obviously, with who we have coming into the game. But just really big hits up and down the lineup. Rafa's with 2 outs to tie the game. Like, we had to come back and tie the game multiple times. It was just a collective effort, contributions up and down the lineup.
1: Red Sox manager Chad Tracy for Durbin, his second career go-ahead homer in the eighth inning or later, had a walk-off shot last season with Milwaukee.
18: That was your second career game-tying or go-ahead home run there in the eighth inning or later. How were you able to set up that situation, Caleb?
19: Trying to make something happen. You know, kicking myself for not coming through earlier and wanting to make something happen.

0: Bruce Chapman is ready. He throws. Swing a liner to shortstop by Chang. His 14 in a row for the Red Sox. Chapman walks the tightrope. The Sox cannot be stopped. 6-5 winner.
1: Red Sox with 14 straight. They can match the franchise record of 15 straight wins with a win Tuesday night. Boston winning 15 straight in 1946 when Ted Williams was on the team. Milestones hit in Philly. That's next. 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
8: Caleb swings and tries one. High in the left field. It is way back. And it is gone.
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9: 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Hit down the left field line. It is hooking. There. Hits the pole.
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1: 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For 120 minutes on Sunday, they had virtually no offense, but now officials are looking at them going on the offensive after those 120 minutes. That's straight ahead. But first, baseball. And while defense wins championships, you can't really go on an impressive run without some offense. And that's what Boston saw Monday against the Orioles in a 5-5 game in the eighth inning at Fenway.
12: Wells is ready. He throws. Caleb swings and drives one high in the left field. Two strikes. Chapman is ready. He throws. Swing a liner to short. Top O'Chain. His 14 in a row for the Red Sox. Chapman walks the tightrope. The Sox cannot be stopped. 6-5 winner.
1: 14th straight win. Second longest win streak in franchise history behind a 15-game win streak in 1946. 14 straight wins for Boston, longest streak in baseball this season. They're the first team to win 14 straight since the Brewers did it last August. WEEI with the call. Red Sox 19-2 record in the last 21 games, best in baseball since that stretch began June 25th. And with the 14th straight win for Boston, it snaps Baltimore's 7-game win streak, their longest in the last 3 seasons. Wilson Contreras, 3-for-4, double, couple RBI. Caleb Durbin, solo home run in the eighth inning to take the 6-5 lead.
13: I mean, we got a number of big swings tonight. You know, that one happened to go over the fence, and that's a huge moment, obviously, with who we have coming into the game. But just really big hits up and down the lineup. Rafa's with 2 outs to tie the game. Like, we had to come back and tie the game multiple times. It was just a collective effort, contributions up and down the lineup.
1: Red Sox manager Chad Tracy for Durbin, his second career go-ahead homer in the eighth inning or later, had a walk-off shot last season with Milwaukee.
14: That was your second career game-tying or go-ahead home run there in the eighth inning or later. How were you able to set up that situation, Caleb?
15: Trying to make something happen. You know, kicking myself for not coming through earlier and wanted to make something happen for the guys.
14: You've been through everything with this Fenway crowd from the first series of the year to the moment that you just experienced, but you never doubted yourself. How good did it feel to inject that life into the place and to the group?
15: That's what it's about, man. We're playing really good baseball right now. We're playing Red Sox baseball, and we're fired up. We want to keep it rolling.
14: 14 wins in a row. It's almost unfathomable. But how much has this stretch really fortified the team's resilience and their resolve?
15: It's just the way we're winning, man. We're having games where we're scoring a lot and winning by a lot, and then we're coming back like this, and we're winning the dogfights, and that's what you need, you know, going into the postseason.

0: Chapman is ready. He throws. Swing a liner to short. Stop by Chang. His 14 in a row for the Red Sox. Chapman walks the tightrope. The Sox cannot be stopped. 6-5 winner.
1: Red Sox with 14 straight. They can match the franchise record of 15 straight wins with a win Tuesday night. Boston winning 15 straight. In 1946, when Ted Williams was on the team. Milestones hit in Philly. That's next. 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
0: Caleb swings and tries one high in the left field. It is way back, and it is gone!
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1: 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For 120 minutes on Sunday, they had virtually no offense, but now officials are looking at them going on the offensive after those 120 minutes. That's straight ahead. But first, baseball. And while defense wins championships, you can't really go on an impressive run without some offense. And that's what Boston saw Monday against the Orioles in a 5-5 game in the eighth inning at Fenway.
17: Wells is ready. He throws. Caleb swings and drives one high in the left field. Two strikes. Chapman is ready. He throws. Swing a liner to short. Top of Chang. His 14 in a row for the Red Sox. Chapman walks the tightrope. The Sox cannot be stopped. 6-5 winner.
1: 14th straight win. Second longest win streak in franchise history behind a 15-game win streak in 1946. 14 straight wins for Boston, longest streak in baseball this season. They're the first team to win 14 straight since the Brewers did it last August. WEEI with the call. Red Sox 19-2 record in the last 21 games, best in baseball since that stretch began June 25th. And with the 14th straight win for Boston, it snaps Baltimore's 7-game win streak, their longest in the last 3 seasons. Wilson Contreras, 3-for-4, double, couple RBI. Caleb Durbin, solo home run in the eighth inning to take the 6-5 lead.
18: I mean, we got a number of big swings tonight. You know, that one happened to go over the fence, and it's a huge moment, obviously, with who we have coming into the game. But just really big hits up and down the lineup. Rafa's with 2 outs to tie the game. Like, we had to come back and tie the game multiple times. It was just a collective effort, contributions up and down the lineup.
1: Red Sox manager Chad Tracy for Durbin, his second career go-ahead homer in the eighth inning or later, had a walk-off shot last season with Milwaukee.
19: That was your second career game-tying or go-ahead home run there in the eighth inning or later. How were you able to set up that situation, Caleb?
20: Trying to make something happen. You know, kicking myself for not coming through earlier and wanted to make something happen for the guys.
19: You've been through everything with this Fenway crowd from the first series of the year to the moment that you just experienced, but you never doubted yourself. How good did it feel to inject that life into the place and to the group?
20: That's what it's about, man. We're playing really good baseball right now. We're playing Red Sox baseball, and we're fired up. We want to keep it rolling.
19: 14 wins in a row. It's almost unfathomable. But how much has this stretch really fortified the team's resilience and their resolve?
20: It's just the way we're winning, man. We're having games where we're scoring a lot and winning by a lot, and then we're coming back like this, and we're winning the dogfights, and that's what you need, you know, going into the postseason.
19: In this game, certainly a dogfight. Back and forth, you guys answer the bell every single time. What's the conversation like in the dugout? What's going on inside the group that you guys are saying that you guys are not in this?
20: It doesn't matter what the score is. There's a ton of energy in the dugout. Fenway's rocking. It's a lot of fun right now.
1: Durbin with the go-ahead home run in the eighth inning as the Red Sox get their 14th consecutive win, their sixth comeback win in July, tied with the Brewers for most in baseball. Red Sox have won 9 straight divisional games. ESPN's Jesse Rogers.

0: Hood is ready. He throws. Swing a liner to short. Stop by Chang. His 14 in a row for the Red Sox. Chapman walks the tightrope. The Sox cannot be stopped. 6-5 winner.
1: Red Sox with 14 straight. They can match the franchise record of 15 straight wins with a win Tuesday night. Boston winning 15 straight in 1946 when Ted Williams was on the team. Milestones hit in Philly. That's next. 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
12: 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It is way back.
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13: 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It is hooking. 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
1: 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For 120 minutes on Sunday, they had virtually no offense, but now officials are looking at them going on the offensive after those 120 minutes. That's straight ahead. But first, baseball. And while defense wins championships, you can't really go on an impressive run without some offense. And that's what Boston saw Monday against the Orioles in a 5-5 game in the eighth inning at Fenway.
17: Wells is ready. He throws, Caleb swings and drives one, high in the left field, it is way back, and it is gone! More Fenway magic! Caleb Durden puts the Red Sox ahead, 6-5!
18: No balls, two strikes, Chapman is ready. He throws, swing a liner to short, top point two! His 14 in a row for the Red Sox. Chapman walks the tightrope. The Sox cannot be stopped. 6-5 winner.
1: 14th straight win. Second longest win streak in franchise history behind a 15-game win streak in 1946. 14 straight wins for Boston. Longest streak in baseball this season. They're the first team to win 14 straight since the Brewers did it last August. WEEI with the call. Red Sox 19-2 record in the last 21 games, best in baseball since that stretch began June 25th. And with the 14th straight win for Boston, it snaps Baltimore's 7-game win streak, their longest in the last three seasons. Wilson Contreras, 3-for-4, double, couple RBI. Caleb Durbin, solo home run in the eighth inning to take the 6-5 lead.
19: I mean, we got a number of big swings tonight. You know, that one happened to go over the fence, and that's a huge moment, obviously, with who we have coming into the game. But just really big hits up and down the lineup. Rafa's with two outs to tie the game. Like, we had to come back and tie the game multiple times. It was just a collective effort, contributions up and down the lineup.
1: Red Sox manager Chad Tracy for Durbin, his second career go-ahead homer in the eighth inning or later, had a walk-off shot last season with Milwaukee.
20: That was your second career game-tying or go-ahead home run there in the eighth inning or later. How were you able to set up that situation, Caleb?
21: Just trying to make something happen. You know, kicking myself for not coming through earlier and wanting to make something happen for the guys.
20: You've been through everything with this Fenway crowd from the first series of the year to the moment that you just experienced, but you never doubted yourself. How good did it feel to inject that life into the place and to the group?
21: That's what it's about, man. We're playing really good baseball right now. We're playing Red Sox baseball, and we're fired up. We want to keep it rolling.
20: 14 wins in a row. It's almost unfathomable. But how much has this stretch really fortified the team's resilience and their resolve?
21: It's just the way we're winning, man. We're having games where we're scoring a lot and winning by a lot, and then we're coming back like this, and we're winning the dogfights, and that's what you need, you know, going into the postseason.
20: In this game, certainly a dogfight. Back and forth, you guys answer the bell every single time. What's the conversation like in the dugout? What's going on inside the group that you guys are saying that you guys are not in this?
21: It doesn't matter what the score is. There's a ton of energy in the dugout. Fenway's rocking. It's a lot of fun right now.
1: Durbin with the go-ahead home run in the eighth inning as the Red Sox get their 14th consecutive win, their sixth comeback win in July, tied with the Brewers for most in baseball. Red Sox have won 9 straight divisional games. ESPN's Jesse Rogers and our Buster Olney.
22: In the first 12 games of this winning streak, they had a bullpen ERA of 1.11. Craig Breslow's vision for this team coming into the year was to have great pitching. The pitching has been phenomenal. And I've been jokingly saying the Red Sox are ruining the trade deadline, Jesse, because they're winning. And we thought they would be one of the big sellers.
23: I often complain to my wife that the baseball season is so long. But the one interesting thing is, man, you can look like two different teams three different times. You can look great, awful, great again, awful again. I said to you on this podcast, after they fired Cora, I was very

0: Chapman is ready. He throws. Swing a liner to shortstop. The Red Sox can match the franchise record. They go for number 15 straight tonight at Fenway. It's Tuesday, July 21st, birthday of former pitcher CC Sabathia. NFL training camp's opening up. Among the guests this morning with Evan, Canty, and Michelle, Packers fan Lil Wayne on Sportsmanlike is next. I'm Jay Reynolds. Back tomorrow with SportsCenter All Night at ESPN Radio.
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2: News this hour from Town Hall. I'm Jason Walker. President's new plane getting an upgrade.
3: President Trump telling reporters the new Air Force One will be taken out of service for a few weeks for a security upgrade. He was asked by a reporter on the tarmac about the plane's technology and ability to safeguard against an incoming missile strike.
4: It has a lot, and it has a lot of capability, but as I understand it, in about a month or so, they're going to send it to have it be maxed out.
3: Laura Winters reporting.
2: Senator Darlene Graham will be in the running for a full term in her late brother Lindsey Graham's Senate seat out of South Carolina. She, of course, was sworn in last week to fill the remaining months of her brother's term. A suspect in custody following a fire and an attack outside a Fed building in the Big Apple.
5: An explosive device detonated outside of a federal building in Lower Manhattan, New York, injuring two people. The FBI says one person is in custody, and the Joint Terrorism Task Force is investigating. The building houses several federal offices, including the FBI's New York office and an immigration court. Willie Nelson, the White House.
2: Well, suddenly, the world of sports is thinking, could this really be happening? Chances are, no. But it never can't tell. It just might. Here's what we do know. Southeastern Conference Commissioner Greg Sankey says the SEC is having very serious talks about breaking away from the NCAA. Now, Sankey explains that school presidents throughout the league are very frustrated and are considering a number of different significant changes. He emphasizes, however, nothing has been decided as yet. Everything is still preliminary. Gasoline prices back up. AAA says the national average just over the $4 mark. More on these stories, townhall.com.
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2: When it comes to student loans, defaults reaching a record high.
8: The government says around 9.5 million people, that's one in five federal student loan borrowers, are in default. Those numbers have spiked since payments started coming due again following a lengthy pause intended to provide relief during the COVID-19 pandemic. Credit scores can suffer when borrowers are just a few months behind. Entering default brings the possibility of more serious consequences that can include the garnishing of wages or Social Security payments. For now, the administration has held off on any such involuntary collections. Bob Agner reporting.
2: China's leading technology company showcasing hundreds of cutting-edge products at the World AI Conference in Shanghai. on site, everything from, well, advanced robotics to artificial intelligence systems, the nation's flagship AI event taking place against the backdrop of a very heated U.S.-China rivalry. Breaking news and analysis town hall. AI stocks rebounding, but not enough to boost all the markets.
9: Stocks drifted through a quiet day of trading on Wall Street as AI-related companies recovered some of their recent losses. The S&P 500 fell 0.2% Monday. The Dow lost 307 points. That's about 0.6%. The NASDAQ composite was nearly unchanged with a loss of less than 0.1%. Stocks like NVIDIA and SanDisk were steadier after pulling back last week on worries that their prices have shot too high. Treasury yields rose in the bond market. Higher oil prices are keeping bond investors concerned about inflation. The yield on the 10-year Treasury climbed to 4.59%. Seth Seutel, New York.
2: Well, forecasters are keeping a sharp eye on Tropical Storm Bertha forming in the Gulf of Mexico, likely to approach the U.S. coast in Texas. Bertha, the second named storm in the Atlantic season. More on these stories, townhall.com.
10: Outside the Waterbury studios, mostly sunny and 60 degrees. Some rain on the way today and a high getting up around the mid-70s. Details on the forecast coming up, and the Red Sox win again last night, beating the Orioles. And coming up today, your chance to call in and win tickets to see the Red Sox here on WDEV. So stay tuned for that opportunity coming up during the morning news service here on WDEV. FM a day. Good morning, 6:05 on this Tuesday, July 21st. I'm Lee Cattell. In the news, retired Vermont National Guard Commander Major General Gregory Knight has been brought on to advise Vermont Governor Phil Scott. Knight will help the governor with initiatives related to public safety, veterans affairs, and emergency preparedness. The governor's office says Knight will provide strategic advice and help coordinate projects with various agencies and organizations through the end of fiscal year 2027. Knight retired from the National Guard earlier this year after more than four decades

0: A Middlebury man accused of stabbing a family member and prompting a standoff last week pleaded not guilty in court Monday. Police say 39-year-old Joshua Puma pepper sprayed a family member and then stabbed them last Wednesday evening. The victim then reportedly fired a gun toward Puma after a nearly hour-long standoff. Police convinced Puma to come out of the house. He's charged with aggravated domestic assault. He was held without bail. The United Methodist Church officially returned 270 acres of land to the Nohegan Band of Cusick Abenaki Nation in Cabot. This land was previously used as the Covenant Hills Christian Camp from 1989 to 2015. Discussions about the transfer began in 2023, culminating in the formal transfer to the tribe's nonprofit called Abenaki Helping Abenaki. Tribal leaders say restoring this land is significant in fulfilling their sacred responsibilities and that they intend to develop it into a cultural and community hub. A Clarendon man faces a misdemeanor charge of eluding law enforcement after a police chase on a modified lawnmower. 33-year-old Thomas Madison pleaded not guilty Monday in Rutland County Criminal Court. On Sunday evening, a Rutland City police officer observed him traveling at about 20 miles per hour on Pine Street. The police report says Mattson ignored stop signs and gestured at the officer during the pursuit, which lasted 6 minutes and covered over 2 miles. The chase ended after officers used a second cruiser to block the road, causing Mattson to drive off into the brush. He was taken into custody and later revealed he was headed home after visiting his daughter. Mattson does not hold the driver's license but has a learner's permit. He was cited to appear in court and released with conditions. And the Barrie Heritage Festival gets underway Wednesday in Barrie and runs through Saturday. Tracy Lewis, executive director of the Barrie Partnership, says last-minute preparations are underway, including organizing a parade and coordinating with over 70 vendors. Last year's festival drew around 25,000 people. This year's festival will feature a farmers market, live music, and a parade, alongside new offerings like a Taste of Barrie event showcasing local cuisine. The festival will culminate with a fireworks display followed by a street dance Saturday night. Safe weather conditions are anticipated. Traffic next on the Morning News Service. It is 6:10.
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0: Out on the roads this morning, I do see a car accident on Interstate 89. Northbound traffic past the Randolph exit by a couple of miles. There is an accident, I-89 northbound past the Randolph exit. No indication of traffic backup yet, but that was reported just a few minutes ago. Be alert for that for northbounders. Other than that, a lot of traffic. Construction sites are going active within the next hour. Conditions are generally benign out there for travel so far today. Some rain showers coming up a little bit later on in the day. Radio Vermont time is 6:11.
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0: An interim deal between Iran and the United States has collapsed. Iran's Interior Minister Iskander Momeni met Pakistan's Army Chief Field Marshal Asim Munir, the two officials said. Authorities did not release details of the meeting. Momeni is expected to meet Prime Minister Shahbaz Sharif later today. A man stabbed and wounded two tourists this morning near the ancient Acropolis in Athens, Greece's top tourist attraction. The assailant attacked a man and a woman, both Greek Americans, with a knife on a pedestrian street near an entrance to the Acropolis itself and near the entrance to the Acropolis Museum, which lies at the foot of the Acropolis Hill. The woman suffered light injuries to the leg, and the man was more seriously hurt with wounds to the arm. The attacker was detained at the scene while the two victims were taken to hospital by ambulance. The identity of the attacker was not immediately clear, but police say he appeared to have been suffering from psychological problems. The Israeli military is quietly but quickly building a giant earthen barrier separating the more than 50% of the Gaza Strip it controls from the rest of the territory, according to satellite imagery, further entrenching the division of the tiny Palestinian enclave. More than 14 miles have been constructed in recent months, running through Palestinian communities demolished by the military. That's equivalent to more than half the length of the coastal strip, which is about 25 miles long and 7 miles wide, and the home to more than 2 million Palestinians. Israel's military confirmed it has built a physical barrier in the area of the so-called Yellow Line, the boundary to which Israeli troops withdrew under the October ceasefire deal with Hamas. The line was envisioned in the U.S.-backed agreement as a temporary division of the territory pending a fuller Israeli withdrawal. The new United Kingdom Prime Minister Andy Burnham will gather his cabinet for a first meeting today after purging allies of predecessor Keir Starmer from the government. Burnham made a small down payment on his pledge to give people breathing space in their finances, announcing a tax cut on energy bills that will save the average household about 45 British pounds a year. The cut will take effect in October, Burnham said, with the funding coming from scrapping a plan for digital ID cards announced by Starmer. The former mayor of Greater Manchester entered Downing Street Monday after replacing Starmer as leader of the governing Labour Party, Britain's seventh prime minister since 2016. And rescue crews in Afghanistan are searching for survivors and bodies among the rubble of houses destroyed by flash floods that authorities say have killed nearly two dozen people and left more than 100 people missing. The Afghanistan National Disaster Management Authority says 23 people have died, 80 injured, more than 100 missing after floods struck the eastern province of Nuristan Monday, causing an undetermined number of buildings to collapse. We'll have more world news in the next hour and throughout the morning news service on WDEV. 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
2: This is meteorologist Madeline Smith with an exclusive report for the stations of Radio Vermont. Scattered rain showers and the chance for a few thunderstorms returns across Vermont today as a low-pressure system swings to our north. We'll start off this morning mostly dry under mostly cloudy skies, with chances for rain showers increasing as we head through the day into the afternoon. Southerly winds will pick up to around 5 to 10 miles per hour, gusting up to 25 miles per hour for much of the state and up to 35 miles an hour towards the Champlain Valley. A few thunderstorms will be possible heading into this evening as well, with high temperatures today in the mid-70s in the Northeast Kingdom to the upper 70s in the upper and Champlain Valleys. A few rumbles of thunder will remain possible into early overnight tonight, though no severe weather is expected. Showers will, however, continue for much of the night, becoming more isolated heading into tomorrow morning. Gusty winds calm down some overnight, with low temperatures for your Tuesday night down to around 60 degrees in the Northeast Kingdom and Upper Valley to the mid-60s in the Champlain Valley. For Radio Vermont, this is meteorologist Madeline Smith reporting from the Mount Washington Observatory.
0: 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Five people have died on a river in Ohio after several of them went into the water to try to help another person who was struggling to swim, authorities said. The group gathered Sunday along the Scioto River in the Columbus suburb of Powell when one of them went into the river for a swim, and that's when the tragedy started to occur. He said others who jumped in to help also began struggling. A motorist called 911 after spotting a frightened child with the group who was running along a nearby road to seek help. Rescue crews searching the water later Sunday found two women who were pronounced dead at a hospital. The bodies of three men were found in the river on Monday. A spokesperson for the Delaware County Sheriff's Office did not say exactly where the victims were found, but the river was running high and fast Sunday, according to the U.S. Geological Survey water gauge at the nearby dam. The tragedy occurred 2 days after five people were killed in southern Utah after a flash flood swept through scenic Red Rock Canyons during a hiking excursion. The Reverend Al Sharpton is offering $50,000 for information on a Mississippi teenager who was found dead after a boat trip. Sharpton officiated the funeral for Nolan Wells, the 18-year-old whose death following the July 4th boat trip with friends has captured national media attention and prompted calls for an independent investigation. A judge is set to decide at a hearing that opens today whether there's enough evidence to put the singer David on trial in the killing and dismemberment of a 14-year-old girl that authorities said had threatened to expose their relationship. Prosecutors say the evidence will show that the 21-year-old David, whose legal name is David Burke, brought Celeste Rivas Hernandez to the Hollywood Hills house he was renting, stabbed her multiple times, and then cut apart her body in his garage using chainsaws. The preliminary hearing in Los Angeles is expected to last about 4 days and will look much like an abbreviated trial. There's no jury. Judge Charlene Olmedo will decide whether the prosecution offered enough evidence to demonstrate probable cause to proceed to trial. Arizona Republicans are choosing nominees today to challenge Democrats who hold top offices as the Republicans look for a path back to power in a battleground state that it used to dominate. U.S. Representatives Andy Biggs and David Schweikert, who represent neighboring districts in Metro Phoenix, offer a clash of styles in the race to take on Democrat Governor Katie Hobbs, considered the most vulnerable Democratic governor in the country this election cycle. With President Trump's endorsement and support from the grassroots turnout machine of the conservative group Turning Point Action, Biggs says he can unite the party going into a general election. Schweikert says his low-key, pro-business, fiscal conservatism can win back voters that AP says were turned off by a string of Trump loyalists like Kari Lake, the Republican nominee for governor 4 years ago. And the Trump administration has opened an investigation into Harvard University, investigating whether the university is allowing Chinese donors to create scholarships that exclude American students. Adding to the barrage of federal inquiries the Trump administration has opened against the Ivy League school. Justice Department officials announced the new review, saying Harvard's foreign funding disclosures raise concerns about possible discrimination against American students. The agency did not specify which scholarship programs are being targeted and emphasized it has not reached any conclusions. But the investigation is aimed at Harvard's China-based financial aid programs. The agency said Chinese donors have given money to Harvard to support financial aid programs limited to students from certain countries. That restriction could amount to illegal discrimination based on country of origin, says the Justice Department. Radio Vermont time is 6:23. Sports is next.
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0: Morning News Service Sports, and a pair of Red Sox tickets will be given away at some point today during the broadcast between now and 9 o'clock here on your Red Sox station, where last night the Sox had a back-and-forth game with the Orioles. Baltimore scored a run in the first inning off of Red Sox starter Peyton Tolley, and the Red Sox tied it up in the bottom of the second and then took the lead in the third inning on this play right here.
4: Will your weights. Here's the pitch, and it is driven into the gap in left center field. It is going to catch the monster on a bounce. Seydon is going to round third. He's waved home. Relay throw from Henderson. Nowhere near. That's an RBI double. Abreu gives the Red Sox a lead and scampers to third. Willier just keeps on going, and the resilient red-hot Red Sox have a lead.
5: I guess you ask and you shall receive, right? You get the air right there. You bust it down the line. And then you got Willier Abreu up, who gets a fastball, which is what you need to look for early on accounts against Boz. Takes the ball the other way, drives it into the gap.
0: There we go. But the Orioles would battle back, taking a 4-3 lead in the sixth inning. Sox back in the bottom of the sixth and able to tie it up here.
4: Left arm out again for Willier. The pitch is driven high in the left field. It is way back, and it is off the wall. Abreu's coming up. Score. Contreras trying for second. In there with a head first slide. WC40 again. We are tied at four.
0: Well, the Orioles retook the lead 5-4 in the top of the seventh inning, and the Sox tied it up in the bottom of the seventh.
6: To the dugout.
4: Here it is. And it is.
6: I'm not going to do it.
4: Left field.
6: Did you get the picture?
4: Hit. We get a tie game. King runs third. Saved out. So let's go for 14. Knotted up. The throw gets past the catcher. And because of it, Saved is up to second base. Ice in his veins. And it's 5-5.
5: And on cue, he's pointing his forearm. Once again, Saved comes through.
0: All right. So 5-5 it is. Here we go. Bottom of the eighth inning.
4: Wells is ready. He throws. Caleb swings and drives one high in the left field. It is way back. It is gone. More Fenway magic. Caleb Downham puts the Red Sox ahead. 6-5.
0: And Geraldus Chapman would nail it down in the ninth inning, and the Red Sox get a victory, 6-5 over the Orioles, ending Baltimore's seven-game winning streak and extending the Red Sox now 14-game winning streak. The all-time Red Sox longest winning streak was in 1946 at 15 games, so they would match it with a victory tonight. We'll find out if they do right here on WDEV. 6:10 the pregame, 7:10 first pitch. Ranger Suarez is on the mound for the Red Sox tonight. If they win tonight, they would have a chance to break that record tomorrow night against the Orioles right here on these stations. Elsewhere in the Monday night action, the Yankees win 8-5 over the Pirates. The Pirates committed a lot of errors on one single play to help fuel the Yankees' victory there. Rays were 7-1 winners over the Blue Jays. Guardians beat the Twins 13-4. The Phillies beat the Dodgers 10-7. Trey Turner homered twice for the Phillies in their win there. Tigers beat the Cubs 8-6 in 10 innings. And the A's over the Diamondbacks 5-2. Angels beat the Cardinals 3-2 as part of last night's big league action. Everything in Major League Baseball is under the lights tonight, and it is a 6:10 broadcast for the Red Sox here on WDEV. FIFA is going to investigate Argentina for the brawl that occurred after the World Cup final loss to Spain. After the final whistle, where Spain won 1-0, a brawl broke out between players. Tensions were running high throughout the match, and it came to a head after the game ended. Argentina's Leandro Paredes appeared to grab Spain's Eric Garcia by the throat, and then other players were pushing, shoving, and tripping. It was a quick scuffle as Argentina head coach Lionel Scaloni came in to break up the commotion. Replay shows Paredes then going after Spain's Gavi and shoving him to the turf. The FIFA investigation, if it determines that Paredes did administer a chokehold, as the video makes it seem, it would result in an automatic red card being applied. The organization is expected to review the referee's reports, official match documentation, and video footage before deciding if any sanctions are warranted. Argentina defender Nahuel Molina is also expected to be under investigation for his actions, confronting Spain captain Rodri during the incident. Assistant coach Robert Ayala could also be looked into after allegedly being involved in an altercation with Danny Olmo. Well, the Argentines are going to get a look over by FIFA after their belligerent behavior upon the loss in the World Cup championship game. Well, NASCAR is getting ready for another race weekend at the Brickyard in Indianapolis. The Brickyard 400 coming up on Sunday afternoon. Bubba Wallace won that event a year ago. On the PGA Tour after the British Open this past weekend, back stateside for the 3M Open in Blaine, Minnesota at the TPC Twin Cities. Kurt Kitayama won this contest last year. And the Vermont Mountaineers keep right on rolling. They are putting on a late surge as they try to win their way into a playoff position. And last night, the Mountaineers beat North Adams to win the season series and get another victory. They're still below 500 for the season, but they're gaining some momentum as things come near the conclusion. So we'll see what they can do. Next up for the Mountaineers, they play at Keene. Coming up tonight, taking on the Swampats, it is a 6:35 start there. And that's sports. Once again, we will at some point today give away some Boston Red Sox tickets. You have the chance to call in and win just by staying tuned to the morning news service on WDEV. 6:31.
6: With SRN News, I'm Jason Walker. Tropical storm Bertha has strengthened in the Gulf of Mexico, moving toward the Florida Panhandle, causing a tropical storm warning, a bit of storm surge watches. Bertha is moving northwesterly at a whopping 2 miles per hour, Maximum sustained winds of 50 miles per hour. Hurricane Fausto forming in the eastern Pacific far from Mexico's Baja California Peninsula and right now poses no threat to land. Iran has attacked a tanker in the Strait of Hormuz, forcing its crew to abandon ship. Meanwhile, the U.S. has conducted another round of airstrikes targeting Iran. Lebanon's president meets with President Trump today in Washington to conclude his trip. The goal is to bring long-term calm to Lebanon after war between Israel and Hezbollah. This is SRN News.
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0: 6:33 on this Tuesday morning, Valerie Bidette joining us from Ladder One Grill. Their week will start on at 11 o'clock today as they serve lunch, open right through dinner time, Tuesday through Saturday at the historic Firehouse 8 South Main Street in Barrie, Vermont. Good morning, Valerie.
8: Good morning, Lee. How you doing?
0: I'm doing awesome. Ready for another week there at the Ladder One Grill?
8: We are ready for another week. I wanted to mention, folks may not have realized, in case they called for takeout or something, we had to close last Saturday at noon because the city, unfortunately, had broke a water pipe. You know, sometimes people are like, well, why can't you stay open? You know, you could still stay open, but we can't possibly. We can't wash hands. The sprinkler system doesn't work. The hood system doesn't work. So when there's no water, of course. So it's just too dangerous. So we did have to close at noon. So we apologize for any inconvenience if folks were planning to come out that night. Definitely not our choice, but we will reopen today at 11, and fingers crossed that the city's able to take care of those water pipes. It's a big project they got going on, so no blame, but it definitely disrupts things sometimes when that happens.
0: All right, well, we're ready to go for this week, and we're ready for Italian night tonight.
8: Yes, Italian night. Every Tuesday we have Italian night with amazing house specials as well as our $5 red and white wine. We go right into Thursday with our 13-ounce prime rib served with potato and a vegetable. And every Thursday we have live music. And this Thursday, live music with Native Tongue. They are a house band, a favorite of our community, and they play from 6 to 8:30 when Bob and the boys are in town. It's always a good time. They really bring it, and they bring a little crowd, and it's a lot of fun. So that's this Thursday from 6 to 8:30.
0: All right. Now, talk about that prime rib you're serving up at the Ladder One Grill.
8: Prime rib, yeah, we have a prime rib. It's very popular. It starts on, we do it on Thursday. We go through the weekend for as long as supplies last. We usually run out. We get quite a bit, but it's just not something you want to have in-house if you have too much. So folks definitely rave about our prime rib, as well as our burgers, our juicy burgers. We get our burger ground fresh daily from Pump and Pantry. 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They're just the potato chips are so lovely. 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So make sure, you know, order one of Kramer's pies and calzones, and when you stop in, please say hello to Kramer. He's always in the window. He's always smiling and really enjoys when people say hello to him.
0: All right, and for those folks who are looking for a place to dine out, much of the week is looking like it's going to be good weather for that at the Ladder One Grill. You can dine in, dine out. You can also order takeout, 802-883-2000. And you can find the complete menu at ladderonegrill.net. They got the full menu from top to bottom right there. And they're right there at the historic firehouse at 8 South Main Street in beautiful Barre, Vermont. And, of course, we've got the big Heritage Festival coming up this weekend.
8: Yes, we do. So the town's going to be hopping and busy and all kinds of fun and excitement. It's really great for our town. They do a really good job with the Heritage Festival every year. Looks like the weather's going to be amazing. So a lot's happening in Barre this week. So folks, make sure you stop in the Ladder One, say hello, and order some takeout. And we hope to see you there.
0: Valerie, have a great week. Thanks for giving us some time this morning, and we'll talk to you again soon.
8: Okay, you too. Take care.
0: That's Valerie at Ladder One Grill. 883-2000, ladderonegrill.net. 638, let's do a quick business peek. Markets are pushing higher. The S&P futures up 0.5, the Dow 0.3, and the NASDAQ futures are up 1.4%. And the European markets are pushing upward as well. The FTSE in London and the CAC 40 in Paris are up 0.3, and the DAX in Germany is up 0.5. And markets moving higher in Asia as well, with the Shanghai Composite up 1.8%, the Nikkei in Japan 3.2%, and the Kospi in South Korea is up 3.5%. The Hang Seng in Hong Kong is just about unchanged for the day. President Donald Trump is threatening a new 50% tariff on Canadian goods, including automobiles, dairy, and alcohol, in response to what he calls continued discrimination. A senior administration official described the impact as ranging from wine to hockey sticks to cement. The automobile proclamation alone listed 18 pages of goods eligible if the action goes forward. The moves mark an escalation if Trump follows through on this week's threat, as these tariffs would apply even if the goods were previously exempted under the U.S.-Mexico-Canada agreement. The Trump administration framed the action as a response to continued discrimination from Canada toward U.S. goods. The tariffs are set to be levied under Section 338 of the Tariff Act of 1930, but won't go into effect for 30 days, the Canadian Chamber of Commerce reacted by pushing for an off-ramp to avoid the tariffs going into effect. We'll have more business news coming up in the next hour here on WDEV right now. More local news coverage on the morning news service. Recently, a bear was found trapped inside an unlocked vehicle in Warren. Totaling the car, according to local resident Rin Merrick, who told the Valley Reporter that the incident occurred earlier this summer when the bear entered the vehicle and caused significant damage. Authorities say it's important to lock your vehicle in areas where wildlife is active. There have been no reported injuries to the bear or to residents following that event. Four Democrats are competing for three seats in the state Senate representing Washington County and the towns of Braintree, Orange, and Stowe. Newcomer Gabriel Lajeunesse is challenging incumbents Ann Cummings, Andrew Perchlick, and Ann Watson, who are all seeking re-election. The primary election is set for August, followed by the general election in November against Republican candidates. Lajeunesse emphasizes the need for new voices and practical solutions to economic challenges in the state. Police arrested 49-year-old Ricky Rich at the Motel 6 in Colchester in connection with burglaries in Winooski. The arrest came after Rich allegedly broke into several bars and restaurants over the past month. Authorities conducted a search of his motel room and discovered clothing and items that match surveillance footage from the incidents. Rich is charged with burglary, attempted burglary, and unlawful mischief. A knife fight at Taylor Park in St. Albans left at least two people injured early Monday morning. Police got report of the incident around midnight, where one victim was found with stab wounds. He said his assailant fled the scene with a woman who was also injured. Authorities tracked both to a local hospital where 30-year-old Thomas Testa of Rexford, New York, was arrested. Both victims received medical treatment, and Testa was due in Franklin County Court on Monday. It is 6:42 on WDEV-FM and AM. We continue with international news.

0: The United States and Iran are back to bombing every day in a bid to control the Strait of Hormuz. Neither is backing down, showing the limitations of President Donald Trump's reliance on escalating airstrikes aiming to bend Tehran to his will. While the Trump administration says it is open to diplomacy, so far Iran has refused to loosen its grip over the crucial oil shipping corridor in the Persian Gulf. The renewed escalations, according to Mona Yacoubian, the director of the Middle East program at the Center for Strategic and International Studies, says the renewed escalations reflect a fundamental misreading of the Iranian psyche and a lack of learning from previous fighting. Secretary of State Marco Rubio said the U.S. is still open to negotiating, telling reporters that Iran continues to send signals that they want to talk, that they want to negotiate, but their behavior is what we're responding to, and their behavior is they're launching missiles and drones at ships. At least 10 people were killed in India, and 17 remain missing after a suspected gas explosion triggered a collapse inside an under-construction tunnel at a hydropower project in the northeast Himalayan state of Sikkim near the Chinese border. The blast ripped through the tunnel Monday, and multiple workers were carrying out construction work on the 500-megawatt Teesta hydroelectric project. Survivors who managed to escape told authorities they heard a loud explosion before debris came crashing through the tunnel, trapping dozens inside. And Lebanon's president will meet with President Trump today to wrap up a four-day visit to Washington in an effort to bring about long-term calm in Lebanon after months of war between Israel and the Iran-backed Hezbollah militant group, which has plenty of influence in Lebanon. The meeting with Trump by Joseph Aoun comes as Lebanon and Israel continue to hold rare direct talks mediated by Washington. Lebanon hopes they'll result in Israeli troops withdrawing from large patches of southern Lebanon that they currently occupy, and for the Lebanese military to receive support to assert full control in areas where Hezbollah militants had held sway. 6:45 Tuesday morning. Here's your forecast from, hold on just a minute. Let's get that one lined up here. Yes, your forecast from Mount Washington Observatory.
1: Will your waves.
0: 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I get it right here.
2: This is meteorologist Madeline Smith with an exclusive report for the stations of Radio Vermont. Scattered rain showers and the chance for a few thunderstorms returns across Vermont today as a low-pressure system swings to our north. We'll start off this morning mostly dry under mostly cloudy skies, with chances for rain showers increasing as we head through the day into the afternoon. Southerly winds will pick up to around 5 to 10 miles per hour, gusting up to 25 miles per hour for much of the state and up to 35 miles an hour towards the Champlain Valley. A few thunderstorms will be possible heading into this evening as well, with high temperatures today in the mid-70s in the Northeast Kingdom to the upper 70s in the upper and Champlain Valleys. A few rumbles of thunder will remain possible into early overnight tonight, though no severe weather is expected. Showers will, however, continue for much of the night, becoming more isolated heading into tomorrow morning. Gusty winds calm down some overnight, with low temperatures for your Tuesday night down to around 60 degrees in the Northeast Kingdom and Upper Valley to the mid-60s in the Champlain Valley. For Radio Vermont, this is meteorologist Madeline Smith reporting from the Mount Washington Observatory.
0: And I'll extend that forecast out for tomorrow. Partly sunny, a chance of showers and a thunderstorm possible in the afternoon, a high near 80. And then it looks like a string of sunny days will be put together. Partly cloudy Wednesday night, low 52. Thursday, sunny, high near 76. Friday, sunny, high near 83. Saturday, sunny, high near 86. And for Sunday, mostly sunny with a forecast high of 87 degrees. Right now, outside the Knapp Airport in Berlin, fair skies and 61, and it is also 61 right now in Waterbury.
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0: 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Out on the roads this morning, things look good just about everywhere. Visibility is generally good. Road conditions are good as well. We will have some rain activity later on today, but as for right now, things appear to be moving along without any significant incidents or accidents. You can call 244-1777 if you have some relevant travel information to pass along.

0: Taking a look at national news, dozens of Democratic U.S. senators and the independent senator from Maine pushed for more details from Immigration and Customs Enforcement about the agency's vetting practices for new agents and how officers conduct vehicle pursuits, even as they demanded that body cameras be swiftly rolled out to all officers. The demands came in a letter spearheaded by Maine's independent senator Angus King, signed by 38 Democratic senators and sent to the Department of Homeland Security, which oversees ICE. The demands follow two fatal shootings in which ICE officers shot and killed immigrants in Houston and Maine. Associated Press reported last week that the ICE officer in Maine who opened fire and killed a man from Colombia had a history of violent behavior toward family members that was detailed in family court records. A state appeals court on Monday set aside convictions for two men involved in an alleged 2020 plot to kidnap Michigan Governor Gretchen Whitmer. Pete Musico and Paul Bellar were convicted of providing material support for an act of terrorism. They, along with co-defendant Joe Morrison, were accused of having secondary roles in the scheme. Morrison's conviction was thrown out in June. A different panel at the Michigan Court of Appeals said it was obligated to apply that ruling to Musico and Bellar as well. The convictions were overturned on technical grounds, AP writes. The appeals court said kidnapping is not an underlying violent felony that can support a conviction under Michigan's terrorism law. Attorney General for Michigan, Democrat Dana Nessel, called it linguistic gymnastics and said she would ask the Michigan Supreme Court to take up the cases. Morrison, Musico, and Bellar were not charged with having a direct role in the plot to kidnap Whitmer. Bellar had moved out of state weeks before the FBI made arrests in October of 2020, and Morrison and Musico said they, too, were no longer in contact with key figures. Federal health officials say they remain focused on lettuce from Taylor Farms as the source of a multi-state outbreak of a diarrhea-causing parasite, despite inaccurate test results that the government publicized over the weekend. Food and Drug Administration officials say a lab test incorrectly identified a positive result for cyclospora on a sample of lettuce from Taylor Farms. The FDA posted the finding to its website Saturday and then Sunday said the result had been a false positive. Federal and state authorities have been investigating a rise in cases of the parasite, initially linking the outbreak in five states to lettuce served at Taco Bell locations. On Saturday, Taylor Farms announced it was recalling 25 shredded lettuce and salad mix products sold under eight different brand codes that are used by a number of U.S. food chains and suppliers. In addition to tracing the supply chain of lettuce, FDA staff have begun testing samples of produce coming across the U.S. border. And the federal government took a step toward opening more than 2,800 acres of Ohio's only national forest to oil and gas development. The U.S. Bureau of Land Management announced a lease sale scheduled in September of 41 parcels of land in the Wayne National Forest, totaling 2,840 acres. Although some bureaucratic hurdles remain, a lease sale brings fracking the forest to the forest for the first time. The subject of political effort since at least 2016, far closer to fruition, giving specific companies legal rights to the land and minerals beneath it. Wayne is unique in that it is not one contiguous plot of land, but three separate swaths around southeast Ohio. The leases for sale are near Marietta, Ohio, and Parkersburg, West Virginia. It is 6:54 in the morning. News service comes back home for local and regional news as we head toward the top of the 7 o'clock hour. Jury selection began Monday for Luciano Fratlin, who is charged with the murder of his 9-year-old daughter, Melina, Fratlin reported Molina missing while on vacation near Lake George last summer, alleging she was kidnapped. Investigation revealed inconsistencies in his accounts, leading authorities to search for evidence. Molina was later found strangled and hidden in a pond off a state highway. The trial is taking place in Essex County Court in Elizabethtown, New York, with opening statements expected to commence later this week. In Burlington, a travel nurse named LeCedric Young intervened last Friday when he saw a knife-wielding man threatening a woman. Young, leaving his shift at Elderwood Nursing Home, saw 29-year-old Wayne Buccino attacking a woman. After checking on her with a nearby fire captain, Buccino allegedly drew a knife and chased the captain. Drawing on disarming techniques he learned as a teen, Young subdued Buccino, successfully disarming him. Police arrested Buccino, who faces charges that include attempted murder, and he has pleaded not guilty. He is being held without bail. A memorial has been created on Pine Street in Burlington following the death of 16-year-old Shiloh Skalka, who was struck by a car while riding her e-bike last Thursday. Skalka was wearing a helmet at the time of the accident. The driver of the vehicle, 79-year-old Douglas Knapp, a local artist, is not facing any charges as of now. Burlington police would like anyone with information about the crash to come forward. South Burlington-based Beta Technologies has achieved a milestone in aviation by conducting the world's first hybrid electric flight test above 30,000 feet. The test took place over the North Atlantic Ocean. It involved a Saab 340B aircraft with a hybrid electric propulsion system developed in collaboration with NASA, Boeing, and GE Aerospace. Beta CEO Kyle Clark tells WCAX News the project improves high-altitude performance and climb capability, paving the way for future hybrid electric designs. The demonstration was presented during the Farnborough International Air Show in England. A West Rutland man is due in court today after he was arrested overnight. Vermont State Police responded around 12:45 a.m. to a domestic disturbance in West Rutland. Troopers say 44-year-old Jesse Neal caused serious bodily injury to a household member. Neal was taken into custody and held without bail at the Marble Valley Regional Correctional Facility. And everyone survived an airplane crash Monday morning at Seymour Lake in Morgan. At 8:08 a.m. is when the crash occurred. Vermont State Police say the pilot, 66-year-old James Gregory of East Burke, called the Vermont State Police and said some local residents responded to the crash in their personal boats, rescued him from the water, and brought him to their home. Gregory said while taking off from Lake Seymour, a malfunction occurred, causing the plane to stall and crash after becoming airborne. Gregory was the only person in the plane and was not injured. The airplane sank into Lake Seymour. The cause of the crash is under investigation by the Federal Aviation Administration. 6:58 on this Tuesday morning.
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0: On this July 21st, happy birthday to Grace Sweet. Happy birthday, Grace, and to Sarah Humphrey Duffy. Happy birthday to Brian Touchette. And happy birthday, Evie Amelia Gates. And happy anniversaries to Mr. and Mrs. Ron Karen and Bindi Martin and Wendell Kirk. Hope each of you have a great celebration today. The morning news service until 9 o'clock, and then Vermont Viewpoint, hosted by Paul Dame. Paul welcomes in Milton Republican Camelia Case Long and Berrytown Representative David Susie and Mendon Representative Val Taylor. Plus, he'll take your phone calls and discuss some general news interest items as well. Vermont Viewpoint with Paul Dame coming up this morning at 9 o'clock on these stations.
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3: Breaking news this hour from Town Hall. I'm Rich Thomason. On orders from President Trump, additional 50% tariffs will be imposed on some Canadian imports. The president accuses the Canadians of unfairly discriminating against American autos, alcohol, and dairy products. Iran remains defiant.
4: 10 consecutive nights of U.S. strikes haven't forced Tehran to loosen its grip on the Strait of Hormuz, through which about a fifth of all traded crude oil and natural gas previously passed. The UK's Maritime Trade Operations Agency says it's received multiple reports of a tanker being hit by a projectile 8 nautical miles off the coast of Oman. Iran's paramilitary Revolutionary Guard claimed the attack and those on two other ships targeted in the waterway since Sunday. As fighting has intensified between the US and Iran, mediators have stepped up efforts to revive the interim peace deal signed last month.
3: The BBC's Yolande Nell. Later today, Lebanon's president will meet with President Trump at the White House. A former U.S. Army soldier is under arrest in New York City, accused of starting a fire and firing a pellet gun outside a lower Manhattan federal building. The FBI describes Andrew Arivaca as an anti-American, anti-government extremist. Senator Darlene Graham announcing that she is running for a full term in her late brother Lindsey Graham's Senate seat, sharing her decision with Fox News Channel Sean Hannity. Darlene Graham was sworn in last week to fill the remaining months of her brother's term, which comes to an end in January. Tropical storm Bertha strengthening in the Gulf of Mexico, moving toward the Florida Panhandle. A tropical storm warning extends from the Florida-Alabama border to Louisiana. A storm surge watch from the Alabama-Florida line to the mouth of the Mississippi River. On Wall Street this morning, Dow futures up 153 points. NASDAQ futures ahead 380 points. More on these stories at townhall.com.
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3: The sentence is life for a one-time drug lord in New York, and prosecutors are pleased with the punishment.
7: In Brooklyn, former Sinaloa cartel kingpin Ismael El Mayo Zambada has been sentenced to life in prison after pleading guilty last year to drug trafficking.
8: El Mayo was the world's single biggest drug trafficker this century.
7: U.S. Attorney Joseph Nocella says it's a worthy sentence after a years-long fight to bring the Mexican drug lord to justice.
8: A life sentence cut off from family, cut off from freedom, cut off from the outside world, is fitting punishment for the harm that El Mayo has caused to countless victims.
7: At his hearing, Zambada apologized for the harm he caused and called for an end to the cycle of drug violence. Judge Brian Cogan honored a defense request that the 76-year-old be recommended to a federal prison hospital where he can be treated for age-related illnesses. I'm Jennifer King.
3: News and analysis at townhall.com. The Women's Tennis Association introducing one-time mandatory genetic testing for all players, effective today.
9: It's a requirement to compete at the 2028 Los Angeles Olympics. The WTA has updated its women's eligibility policy to include gender screening based on biological sex this week to preserve the integrity of women's professional tennis and maintain fair competition conditions for all players. The new policy takes the organization in line with the eligibility policy introduced by the IOC in March to align with President Trump's executive order on sports ahead of the 2028 Olympics. Keith Peters, Washington.
3: A federal judge is ordering Paramount and Warner Brothers Discovery to halt their $81 billion merger for at least 2 weeks. This will allow states challenging the deal more time to see their case in court. They argue the combination would extinguish competition. More on these stories, townhall.com.
0: 62 degrees outside the Radio Vermont studios. Get some rain coming in and perhaps a thunderstorm over the course of the day today. We'll get details on that coming up. And then some sunny weather to follow over the next few days after that. Red Sox keep right on winning. Highlights coming up in sports. And we're giving away Red Sox tickets during the morning news service today, so keep it tuned right here between now and 9 o'clock for your chance to call in and win. Good morning. 7:05 on this Tuesday, July 21st. 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Retired Vermont National Guard Commander Major General Gregory Knight has been brought on to advise Vermont Governor Phil Scott. Knight will help the governor with initiatives related to public safety, veterans affairs, and emergency preparedness. The governor's office says Knight will provide strategic advice and help coordinate projects with various agencies and organizations through the end of fiscal year 2027. Knight retired from the National Guard earlier this year after more than four decades of military service. A former campaign staffer for Vermont U.S. Senator Bernie Sanders faces a slew of charges after a bizarre traffic incident this past weekend in New Hampshire. Lebanon police say 39-year-old Sheila Healy of Montpelier was parked in the middle of Mechanic Street Saturday evening, blocking traffic and yelling at passing drivers. Police say she was trying to refill her tank with a gas can in the middle of the road and refused to respond to officers' commands. They say when she refused to get out of her car, officers tried to arrest her and a struggle ensued. Police say she reached toward an officer's belt and tried to grab his gun. Healy is charged with attempting to take a firearm from an officer, disorderly conduct.

from 1989 to 2015. Discussions about the transfer began in 2023, culminating in the formal transfer to the tribe's nonprofit called Abenaki Helping Abenaki. Tribal leaders say restoring this land is significant in fulfilling their sacred responsibilities and that they intend to develop it into a cultural and community hub. A Clarendon man faces a misdemeanor charge of eluding law enforcement after a police chase on a modified lawnmower. 33-year-old Thomas Mattison pleaded not guilty Monday in Rutland County Court. On Sunday evening, a Rutland City police officer spotted Mattson traveling at about 20 miles per hour on Pine Street. The police report said Mattison ignored stop signs and gestured at the officer during the pursuit, which lasted 6 minutes and covered over 2 miles. The chase ended after officers used a second cruiser to block the road, causing Mattison to drive off into the brush. He was taken into custody and later revealed he was headed home after visiting his daughter. Mattison does not hold a driver's license, but has a learner's permit. He was cited to appear in court and released with conditions. And the Barrie Heritage Festival gets underway Wednesday in Barrie and runs through Saturday. Tracy Lewis, executive director of the Barrie Partnership, says last-minute preparations are underway, including organizing a parade and coordinating with over 70 vendors. Last year's festival drew about 25,000 people. And this year's festival will feature a farmers market, live music, and a parade, alongside new offerings like a Taste of Barrie event showcasing local cuisine. The festival will culminate with a fireworks display followed by a street dance Saturday night. And safe weather conditions are anticipated. 7:10 on this Tuesday morning on WDEV FM and AM. Taking a look at traffic around the region. Things are generally pretty quiet out there with no major incidents or accidents on the traffic tracker. There are some construction sites that are active at this time, but in general, visibility is good and roads are dry. There is some rain activity and perhaps some thunderstorm activity expected later on in the day. We continue on the morning news service with international news.

And we begin our report in Israel, or in Gaza rather, where the Israeli military is building a giant earthen barrier separating the more than 50% of the Gaza Strip it controls from the rest of the territory. More than 14 miles have been constructed in recent months, running through Palestinian communities demolished by the military. That's more than half of the length of the coastal strip, which is about 25 miles long and 7 miles wide, and is home to more than 2 million Palestinians. Israel's military confirmed it has built a physical barrier in the area of the so-called Yellow Line, the boundary to which Israeli troops withdrew under the October ceasefire deal with Hamas. The line was envisioned in the U.S.-backed agreement as a temporary division of the territory pending a fuller Israeli withdrawal. But it appears Israel is digging in, heightening Palestinian fears that the line is becoming a border instead. Neither U.S. Central Command, which is monitoring the ceasefire, nor the Board of Peace, the body led by President Trump, meant to eventually oversee Gaza, would comment on the barrier. Kuwait says today that Iran has once again attacked power and desalination plants critical to the tiny desert nation. The Kuwait Electricity, Water, and Renewable Energy Ministry said Tehran struck the plants for a fourth day in a row last night, and it said the attacks sparked fires and caused damage, and they say they're working to repair the sites. About 90% of Kuwait's drinking water comes from desalination. The new United Kingdom Prime Minister, Andy Burnham, will gather his cabinet for a first meeting today after

0: purging allies of predecessor Keir Starmer from the government. Burnham announced a tax cut on energy bills that will save the average household about 45 British pounds a year. The cut will take effect October 1st, Burnham said, with the funding coming from getting rid of a plan for digital ID cards that was announced by Starmer. The former mayor of Greater Manchester entered Downing Street Monday after replacing Starmer as leader of the governing Labour Party, and he is Britain's seventh prime minister since 2016. In his first speech as prime minister, Burnham pledged to ease the cost of living, decentralize political power, revitalize industry, and end street sleeping by homeless people, which will be a tall order. Rescue crews in Afghanistan searched for survivors and bodies today among the rubble of houses destroyed by devastating flash floods that authorities say have killed nearly two dozen people and left more than 100 people missing. The Afghan National Disaster Management Authority said 23 people died, 80 injured, more than 100 missing after floods struck the eastern province of Nuristan Monday. More extreme weather has been forecast with heavy rain and thunderstorms, strong winds accompanied by dust and sand, and flash floods predicted in 10 of the country's 34 provinces. And Lebanon's president is meeting with President Trump today in Washington to wrap up a four-day visit, trying to bring about long-term calm in Lebanon after months of war between Israel and the Iranian-backed Hezbollah militant group, which has a significant presence in Lebanon. Joseph Aoun's landmark meeting with Trump comes as Lebanon and Israel continue to hold rare direct talks mediated by Washington. 7:15, your forecast brought to you by Gillespie Fuels and Propane, here on the Morning News Service, WDEV FM and AM.
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2: This is meteorologist Madeline Smith with an exclusive report for the stations of Radio Vermont. Scattered rain showers and the chance for a few thunderstorms returns across Vermont today as a low-pressure system swings to our north. We'll start off this morning mostly dry under mostly cloudy skies, with chances for rain showers increasing as we head through the day into the afternoon. Southerly winds will pick up to around 5 to 10 miles per hour, gusting up to 25 miles per hour for much of the state and up to 35 miles an hour towards the Champlain Valley. A few thunderstorms will be possible heading into this evening as well, with high temperatures today in the mid-70s in the Northeast Kingdom to the upper 70s in the upper and Champlain Valleys. A few rumbles of thunder will remain possible into early overnight tonight, though no severe weather is expected. Showers will, however, continue for much of the night, becoming more isolated heading into tomorrow morning. Gusty winds calm down some overnight, with low temperatures for your Tuesday night down to around 60 degrees in the Northeast Kingdom and Upper Valley to the mid-60s in the Champlain Valley. For Radio Vermont, this is meteorologist Madeline Smith reporting from the Mount Washington Observatory.
0: Outside the Radio Vermont studios, partly sunny and 62 degrees.
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0: At 7:17, national news here. Tropical storm Bertha is strengthening in the Gulf of Mexico and moving slowly toward the Florida Panhandle and Alabama. And there is a tropical storm warning and storm surge watches, forecasters say. The storm, as of about 7 minutes ago, was 110 miles south of Panama City, Florida, and 170 miles southeast of Mobile, Alabama, with sustained winds of 50 miles per hour. The wind speed has increased since Bertha formed on Monday night. Five people are dead after several of them went into a river in Ohio to try to help another person who was struggling to swim, authorities say. The group gathered Sunday along the Scioto River in the Columbus, Ohio suburb of Powell when one of them went into the river for a swim. And Delaware County Sheriff Jeffrey Balzer says that's when the tragedy started to occur. He said others who jumped in to help also began struggling. A motorist called 911 after spotting a frightened child with the group who was running along a nearby road to seek help. Rescue crews searching the water later Sunday found two women who were pronounced dead at a hospital. The bodies of three men were found in the river Monday. The river was running high and fast on Sunday, according to the U.S. Geological Survey water gauge at the nearby dam. The Ohio sheriff said the child who ran for help, prompting the 911 call, has been placed in the care of family services along with the child, another child under the age of 10, and authorities were working on notifying the relatives of the victims. In Los Angeles, a judge is set to decide at a hearing that opens today whether there's enough evidence to put the singer David on trial in the killing and dismemberment of a 14-year-old girl that authorities said had threatened to expose their relationship. Prosecutors say the evidence will show the 21-year-old David, whose legal name is David Burke, brought Celeste Rivas Hernandez to the Hollywood Hills house he was renting, stabbed her multiple times, and then cut apart her body in his garage using chainsaws. The preliminary hearing in Los Angeles is expected to last about 4 days and will look much like an abbreviated trial. The Justice Department is investigating whether Harvard University is allowing Chinese donors to create scholarships that exclude American students. Adding to the barrage of federal inquiries the Trump administration has opened against the Ivy League school, Justice Department officials announced the new review, saying Harvard's foreign funding disclosures raised concerns about possible discrimination against American students. The agency did not specify which scholarship programs are being targeted and emphasized that it has not reached any conclusions. A former U.S. Army soldier toting an anti-ICE sign set off fireworks, lit a fire, and shot a pellet gun, AP reports. This happened Monday morning outside a Manhattan Federal Office building. Three people were injured before he was subdued by security officers. 43-year-old Andrew Arabaca went to the building known as 26 Federal Plaza, armed with bad intentions, made anti-government and anti-American statements as he was being arrested, and told investigators he didn't care if he killed people. According to James Barnicle, the assistant director in charge of the FBI's New York field office, which was in the building. He said the building was attacked and Mr. Arabaca was looking to injure people and harm people. Among the injured was a person who had an immigration court hearing at the building, which also houses offices for U.S. Immigration and Customs Enforcement, the FBI, and other federal agencies. The building has been a hub of protests against President Donald Trump's crackdown on illegal immigration. Sports is next on the Morning News Service. It is 7:22.
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0: Morning News Service Sports. The Red Sox in action yesterday, taking on the Baltimore Orioles, and both teams came in with hefty winning streaks. The Red Sox had won 13 in a row, and the Orioles 7 in a row heading into the game last night. And the Sox were, well, it was quite the back-and-forth game yesterday.
1: Tied at 2, bottom of the first inning. It'll be a 1-2 from Englert to Wilson Contreras.
0: Oh, beg your pardon. Let's get that one out of there. Let's pick up this one here.
2: Villar waits. Here's the pitch. And it is driven into the gap in left center field. It is going to catch the monster. Out of bounds. Seidon is going to round third. He's waved home. Relay throw from Henderson. Nowhere near. That's an RBI double. Abreu gives the Red Sox a lead and scampers to third. Villar just keeps on going. And the resilient red hot Red Sox have a lead.
0: They had to come back a couple of different times in this game.
2: Left arm out again for Villar. The pitch is driven high into left field. It is way back, and it is off the wall. Abreu's coming to third. He will score. Contreras trying for second. In there with a head first slide. WC40 again. We are tied at 4.
0: And a bit later on, the Orioles took the lead again. Red Sox tied it in the 7th inning. Here we go in the 8th.
3: Just shouted to the dugout.
2: He throws. Caleb swings and drives one. High in the left field. It is way back. It is gone. More Fenway magic. Caleb Downen puts the Red Sox ahead. 6-5.
4: It's somebody else every night.
0: Yeah, Caleb Durbin last night with the home run that made it 6-5 Boston, and that would be the final score as Aroldis Chapman came on to work the final inning, and lo and behold, the Red Sox are owners of a 14-game winning streak, second longest winning streak in franchise history. The last time they won 15 in a row was 80 years ago, and the team was led by future Hall of Famer Ted Williams on a team that made it to the World Series. And tonight, the Red Sox can match that mark against Baltimore with a 6-10 pregame here on WDEV. The Red Sox were 37-48 when the streak began. Now they are 51-48 and in position for a wild card playoff berth. The Red Sox overcame 3 deficits on Monday to get the win. 6-10 pregame tonight right here on these stations. Ranger Suarez's turn on the mound for the Red Sox tonight. The Yankees beat the Pirates last night 8-5, and bullpens and benches emptied after Jose Caballero bounced into an inning-ending double play in the 8th inning, and reliever Dennis Santana got angry after the play, gesturing and shouting at Caballero, who was apparently taking too long to get ready in the batter's box. The right-hander was restrained by teammates, and then order was restored after a few minutes without any punches or ejections. Since the pitch clock was implemented in 2023, hitters are required to be in the batter's box and facing the pitcher with 8 seconds remaining on the clock. Caballero was trying to wait until the last second available during his at-bat, which lasted 3 pitches. And the Cincinnati Reds trailed the Seattle Mariners 3-0 in the 7th inning last night, and were on the verge of watching their deficit grow. The Mariners had runners at second and third, and Reds manager Terry Francona ordered an intentional walk of Dominic Canzone to bring up Cal Raleigh, last year's American League Most Valuable Player runner-up. He's slumping this year. Raleigh's hitting just .163, but the first pitch he saw, he pounded into the left field bleachers to break open that game, and the Mariners were on their way to an 8-0 victory last night, so Francona rolled the dice and came up snake eyes last night. Former Red Sox outfielder Andrew Benintendi hit a 3-run double as the Chicago White Sox beat the Rangers 10-3. Celebration in Spain, where the World Cup-winning soccer team returned home to a crowd of about 2 million people on hand to greet the squad through the streets of Madrid. The players and coaching staff met with the country's royals and then with Prime Minister Pedro Sanchez. After arriving in the Spanish capital the day after beating Argentina 1-0 in the final in New Jersey, the squad boarded an open-top bus for a ruckus parade through central Madrid. Players carrying the World Cup trophy and wearing shirts with the words "Somos campeones," we are champions, danced and interacted with fans along the route. Authorities told local media that about 120,000 people were on hand at the Prime Minister's official residence for a ceremony. The PGA Tour will be in Minnesota after spending a couple of weeks abroad for some major events in Scotland and in Great Britain. Minnesota, the 3M Championship, comes up on starts Thursday and wraps up on Sunday. NASCAR Racing is heading to Indianapolis for the Brickyard 400, set to roll off on Sunday afternoon. And ESPN has reportedly laid off Ryan Clark during a broadcast of NFL Live. There were some layoffs coming from the Disney-owned network, and the ESPN management feared he would find out about it through his phone rather than through being told by people after the show. So they told him during the show that he was going to be shown the door. Clark was earning more than $2 million per year with ESPN under his current contract. And in the WNBA, last night's action saw the New York Liberty beat Dallas 99-98. And it was the Las Vegas Aces with a 109-83 win over Toronto. And Minnesota posted a 105-102 win over Seattle. And Washington were 90-82 winners over Golden State. And that's sports. Sometime between now and 9 o'clock, we're giving you a chance to call in and win Red Sox tickets for the game on Sunday against the Baltimore Orioles, so stay tuned for that opportunity.
5: SRN News, I'm Rich Thomason in Washington. On orders from President Trump, additional 50% tariffs will be imposed on some Canadian imports. The president accusing the Canadians of unfairly discriminating against American autos, alcohol, and dairy products. Iran remains defiant, attacking a tanker in the Strait of Hormuz, forcing its crew to abandon ship. The U.S. conducted yet another round of airstrikes on Iranian targets. Later today, Lebanon's president will meet with President Trump at meeting at the White House. Former U.S. Army soldier is under arrest in New York City, accused of starting a fire and firing a pellet gun outside a lower Manhattan federal building. And Senator Darlene Graham announcing that she is running for a full term in her late brother Lindsey Graham's Senate seat. On Wall Street, Dow futures 171 points higher. NASDAQ futures up almost 400 points. More details at srnnews.com.
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0: Markets are pointing upward ahead of the start of the trading day today. S&P 4/10, the Dow 3/10, and the NASDAQ is moving up 1.2% in the overnight hours. General Motors has reported second quarter results before the bell this morning that beat expectations. Second quarter revenue was $48.03 billion against $46.61 billion. And that was the expectation. And it was 1.9% more than what the automaker posted a year ago. GM said its updated guidance made key assumptions, including pricing up around 0.5%, electric vehicle losses improving by $1 to $1.5 billion, and regulatory benefits of $500 to $700 million. So, GM in putting out an encouraging second quarter report. The AI company Anthropic. Okay, so a U.S. judge has approved Anthropic's $1.5 billion settlement of a copyright lawsuit. A federal judge in San Francisco signed off on the settlement from a class action lawsuit brought by a group of authors who accused it of misusing their books to train its AI chatbot, Claude. The U.S. District Judge Araceli Martinez-Olguin granted final approval of the settlement, the largest known settlement of a U.S. copyright case, rejecting arguments that it was too small. The case is one of dozens brought by copyright owners, including authors and news outlets, against tech companies over the training of their large language models. It is the first major U.S. case to settle. And TSMC, the big Taiwanese chip maker, is planning to raise chip-making prices by up to 10% to offset rising costs for materials, manufacturing equipment, and overseas plant construction. That's a look at some business news. On the commodities market, briefly, crude oil today is up $1.20 at $83.68 a barrel, gold up $47 at $4,063, and silver's up $2.10 to $59.18 an ounce. Radio Vermont time is 7:35.
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0: Continuing on this Tuesday morning with more local and regional news coverage on WDEV. Vermont State Police are looking for whoever's responsible for the theft of debit and credit cards from cars in the Waterbury area. Officers say they received two reports of cards stolen from cars in the area of Union Street and Swayze Court. The cards were used at several stores in Chittenden and Washington counties. Vermont State Police are working to get security videos from those stores, and anyone with information can contact the Berlin Barracks of the Vermont State Police at 802-229-9191. A bear was found trapped recently inside an unlocked vehicle in Warren, totaling the car, according to local resident Wren Merrick. The Valley Reporter says the incident occurred earlier this summer when the bear got into the vehicle and caused significant damage. Authorities say it's important to lock your vehicle in areas where wildlife is active. There have been no reported injuries to the bear or to residents following that event. Four Democrats are competing for three seats in the state Senate representing Washington County and the towns of Braintree, Orange, and Stowe. Newcomer Gabriel Lajeunesse is challenging incumbents Ann Cummings, Andrew Perchlick, and Ann Watson, who are all seeking re-election. The primary election is set in August, followed by the general election in November against Republican candidates. Lajeunesse emphasizes the need for new voices and practical solutions to economic challenges in the state. Police arrested 49-year-old Ricky Rich at the Motel 6 in Colchester in connection with multiple burglaries in Winooski. The arrests come after Rich allegedly broke into several bars and restaurants over the past month. Authorities conducted a search of his motel room where they discovered clothing and items that match surveillance footage from the incidents. Rich is charged with burglary, attempted burglary, and unlawful mischief. And a knife fight at Taylor Park in St. Albans left at least two people injured early Monday morning. Police received reports of the incident around midnight, where one victim was found with stab wounds. He said his assailant fled the scene with a woman who was also injured, and authorities tracked both individuals to a local hospital where 30-year-old Thomas Testa of Rexford, New York, was arrested. Both victims received medical treatment. Testa was due in Franklin County Court on Monday. Radio Vermont time is 7:39.
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0: World news here on the Morning News Service. In India, a suspected gas explosion triggered a collapse inside an under-construction tunnel at a hydropower project in the northeastern Himalayan state of Sikkim. At least 17 are missing and 10 are dead in this blast that happened near the Chinese border. The workers were carrying out construction work on a 500-megawatt Teesta hydroelectric project. Survivors who managed to escape told authorities they heard a loud explosion before debris came crashing through the tunnel. The U.S. envoy to the United Nations says that the U.S. government soon will move to stop violent gangs in Haiti from making money off of social media posts. Gang leaders in Haiti are prolific users of social media and have celebrated killings, issued threats, and posted musings on various sites. Younger gang members also post music videos and wave cash they've earned in an effort to recruit children in the impoverished nation. Mike Waltz recently visited Haiti and called the practice incredibly disturbing and warned that the U.S. would shut that down in the near future. He didn't provide further details while speaking at a U.N. Security Council meeting in New York. He spoke as the U.S. prepares this week to strip the temporary protected status of about 350 Haitians who are currently in the United States, exposing them to deportation. Japan is raising concern after a Chinese naval destroyer conducted live fire drills off a remote Japanese island in the Pacific Ocean Sunday during its joint exercise with Russia. The Chinese Luoyang 3 class, third class guided missile destroyer conducted a live fire exercise off of Japan's southernmost island of Okinotori hours after the Japanese Navy spotted it operating alongside two other Chinese warships and a Russian frigate. The chief cabinet secretary with Japan said his government conveyed concerns that the live fire drills posed a potential safety threat to nearby vessels. He said ships near the area received a notice from the Chinese warships just before the drills started. Germany's national railway operator says it's banning alcohol consumption at all stations on the network in an effort to improve security and cleanliness for employees and passengers, but there will be exemptions, including for station bars and restaurants. Deutsche Bahn said the ban will be introduced step by step at all 5,400 stations in Germany by October 15th. Bans have already been introduced at 30 stations, including in Cologne, Hamburg, and in Munich. Seven people died and five were injured when a bus carrying passengers overnight burst into flames after crashing into roadside embankments in Dong Nai in southern Vietnam. The vehicle was a sleeper bus, a long-distance coach fitted with reclining beds instead of seats, commonly used for overnight travel in Vietnam. The cause and crash of that fire are still under investigation. British prosecutors have charged a 28-year-old man with murder after the death of former politician and conservative reality TV contestant Anne Widdecombe. Joshua Carey was charged after more than a week in custody on suspicion of murder and acts of terror. Police are continuing to investigate his motive, including a possible political or terrorist connection. Widdecombe is a 78-year-old former member of parliament. The death of Widdecombe shocked the British political world, where Widdecombe was a prominent voice for decades, a blunt-speaking woman known for socially conservative views, opposing abortion and the expansion of LGBTQ plus rights. Police said they believe Widdecombe was attacked on July 8th. She failed to appear that afternoon for a scheduled TV interview and was found dead the next day in her isolated rural home in a village in southwest England. Police did not disclose a cause of death, saying only that she had sustained serious injuries in what they called a targeted and brutal attack. Initial police reports downplayed any possible political connection. Carey remains in custody and he's due in Westminster Magistrate Court today. 7:45 on WDEV. 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
11: This is meteorologist Madeline Smith with an exclusive report for the stations of Radio Vermont. Scattered rain showers and the chance for a few thunderstorms returns across Vermont today as a low-pressure system swings to our north. We'll start off this morning mostly dry under mostly cloudy skies, with chances for rain showers increasing as we head through the day into the afternoon. Southerly winds will pick up to around 5 to 10 miles per hour, gusting up to 25 miles per hour for much of the state and up to 35 miles an hour towards the Champlain Valley. A few thunderstorms will be possible heading into this evening as well, with high temperatures today in the mid-70s in the Northeast Kingdom to the upper 70s in the upper and Champlain Valleys. A few rumbles of thunder will remain possible into early overnight tonight, though no severe weather is expected. Showers will, however, continue for much of the night, becoming more isolated heading into tomorrow morning. Gusty winds calm down some overnight, with low temperatures for your Tuesday night down to around 60 degrees in the Northeast Kingdom and Upper Valley to the mid-60s in the Champlain Valley. For Radio Vermont, this is meteorologist Madeline Smith reporting from the Mount Washington Observatory.
0: 63 degrees outside the Radio Vermont studios as we welcome in Richard Petagnac from Waitsfield Champlain Valley Telecom, Green Mountain Access, with offices in Waitsfield and Hinesburg, and they're at WCVT.com. Good morning, Richard.
12: Good morning, Lee. How are you today?
0: I'm doing well. We've got a rainy day here, but some more sunny weather is going to be strung together for the rest of the week.
12: Isn't it something? I'm so excited. You know, a little rain will do us some good, but some nice weather will do us even better, I think.
0: And, of course, Waitsfield Champlain Valley Telecom has been very busy here during the summer with the expansion of your fiber project, and that includes getting people lined up and ready for the changeover at their residence or business from their current service over to the fiber option.
12: It has been a massive project, and we just want to thank everybody for their patience, and we're well on our way. I'm not 100% sure, but I believe the number right off the top of my head is we're under 2,000 customers left to convert over to fiber, which is huge considering how many we've done so far. And, you know, these are some of these folks that we're reaching now are some of the hardest to reach just because of geography and distance from our central offices and so on and so forth. So, you know, it's taken a little bit longer and will take a little bit longer to get everybody, but our technicians and engineers are just making it happen every day alongside our customer service team and really everybody, the support staff that makes all this happen. It's a team effort for sure.
0: For your customers that have not yet, break it down for me a little bit. Is there a change in cost? Is there any difference that they will notice in the quality of their service? And are they required to do so?
12: Well, we are requiring folks convert over to fiber just because we are end-of-lifing the copper plant. That network is being retired.
0: Right.
12: It is aging in spots and needs to be replaced with something, and fiber is definitely the solution. Fiber gives a whole lot of benefits. One of the benefits is speed. I mean, that's the biggie. Network resilience is a big part of it as well. And the cost does not go up. That is unless, of course, you want your speed to go up even higher than the base package, which, by the way, the base package far outshines what DSL can do. And so a lot of folks just opt to stay with the base package on fiber because it is so much more than what they're used to. But there is certainly much more available bandwidth, if you want to pay that premium for it. But we are requiring folks to do the change. And from a performance standpoint, it just head and shoulders above DSL and many other technologies for that matter. It doesn't care about weather so much like satellite, for example. If it starts getting cloudy like it's going to this afternoon, satellite users might start to notice some issues.
0: All right. Is there a deadline? And at some point, if you don't get a response from a customer, are you just going to flip it over anyway?
12: We do everything we can to communicate with those customers where it becomes a deadline issue, where time becomes an issue, where that copper plant is getting pulled out and we just need to convert people over. We send them certified letters and things like that if they're not responding to us, really being clear and making it as easy as possible for them to allow us to make the change. There are some folks out there that just want to stay on copper for as long as possible for whatever reason. They have their reasons. I for one, would certainly recommend being on fiber just for a number of reasons. But since there's no cost to the customer to convert, the benefit really is in the customer's favor for sure.
0: Is it an instantaneous switchover or is there a temporary drop in service?
12: Well, there's a momentary drop in service, more or less. I mean, basically the technician needs to run the fiber drop from the pole to the house or whatever the infrastructure is. It might be a pedestal instead of a pole, but they need to get that drop into the house and the equipment installed and up and running. I mean, typically these installs take under an hour. I mean, it's really not a big impact on a user's day for the most part.
0: All right, so get the ball rolling for them. For our folks listening who say, well, it's about time we get onto the fiber deal, how do people make that happen or get themselves on that list?
12: So we have a tool on our website at WCVT.com or GreenMountainAccess.net. They both go to the same place, whatever's easier for you to type in. You can basically put in your name and address, and you will just make sure that you are on our list, and it will give you a general time frame of when fiber is going to be installed to your home. If it's available today, it'll tell you that, and it'll get the ball rolling on an order for you.
0: All right, and if it's not ready, is there an expected date when it will be available, or is that not included in the information?
12: Well, it does depend a little bit on what the area is. If it's in the process of being built right now, it'll give you a time frame. If it is on the list for the next build site, then it'll give you perhaps a little bit more vague of an answer, to be perfectly truthful. We have to get the jobs done as they come. Once one job is done, we start on the next. And so it's a little tough to tell exactly how long each area takes to convert. So giving a precise, right down to the date and hour is a little bit tricky.
0: All right, Richard, I got a couple things I want to hit on pretty quickly here, but I do see that the Mad River Valley Community Directory for 2026 is now available.
12: Yeah, our phone books, there's folks out there that kind of scratch their heads and they say, why is there still a phone book? Why is that still a thing? And it's still a thing because there's some people that say, I wish there was still a phone book. I wish that was still a thing. And so we try to communicate with our customers and give information to our customers in every avenue available. Some folks like it this way, some folks like it that way. And so, there's still some folks that are asking for the directory, and we want to make sure we accommodate those folks. We have the online directory, and certainly the internet in general helps you track down phone numbers and addresses and things like that. But there are some folks that prefer the old-fashioned way, and so we are going to accommodate those folks as well as the folks that prefer it in other avenues.
0: And it looks like you've got a parking lot project going on in Waitsfield starting on Thursday.
12: We do, yeah. Thank you for mentioning that. Our Waitsfield office, our lobby, is going to be closed on Thursday through Tuesday. So we've got some parking lot work that is well overdue and in need of attention. So we'll have a crew in there. So we are unfortunately having to close our lobby to customer traffic just because the parking situation is going to be so challenging. We are still open for business via phone and email and chat and our website, et cetera. And we are also still open for walk-in traffic over in Hinesburg.
0: All right. Richard, appreciate your time today. Thanks very much.
12: Thank you so much, Lee. Have a great week and stay dry and then enjoy the nice stretch of weather.
0: You got it. And same to you, Richard Petoniak, Waitsfield Champlain Valley Telecom, Green Mountain Access. 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Your road conditions right now look generally benign. 89's good from the northern border in Highgate through into the safety corridor and on down through central Vermont past Randolph into White River Junction. Looks like there's nothing unusual on 89. There are some lane closures here and there for construction projects, but no major incidents. A little slow due to construction on 104. A from Fairfax toward Georgia, and that's a little slow going right now, but it's manageable. And elsewhere, I see a lot of places where there's construction active, but don't see any problems out on the roads in our listening area right now. If you spot something, you are always welcome to contact the Radio Vermont studios at 802-244-1777. We continue with couple of national headlines here on WDEV FM and AM. Tropical storm Bertha in the Gulf of Mexico is moving toward the Panhandle and Alabama. It's about 170 miles off of Mobile and about 110 miles off of Panama City in Florida. Speeds right now of up to about 50 miles per hour, and that has risen slightly since the overnight hours. President Trump is imposing a 50% tariff on Canadian goods, and that could include automobiles, alcohol, cheese, and hockey sticks, and other items as well. Canadian Prime Minister Mark Carney said in a statement that his government believes in the benefits of free and fair trade. Having signed more than 20 new economic and security partnerships, he says Canada is prepared to negotiate with the Trump administration. We head toward local news here, and then more national news coming up at the top of the hour. Jury selection began Monday for Luciano Fratlin, who is charged with the murder of his 9-year-old daughter, Melina. Fratlin reported Melina missing while on vacation near Lake George last summer, alleging she was kidnapped. Investigation revealed inconsistencies in his accounts, leading authorities to search for evidence. Melina was later found strangled and hidden in a pond off a state highway in New York. The trial is taking place in Essex County Court in Elizabethtown, New York, and opening statements are expected to begin later this week. In Burlington, a travel nurse named LeCedric Young intervened last Friday when he saw a knife-wielding man threatening a woman. Young, leaving his shift at Elderwood Nursing Home, saw 29-year-old Wayne Buccino attacking a woman. After checking on her with a nearby fire captain, Buccino allegedly drew a knife and chased the captain. Drawing on disarming techniques he learned as a teen, Young subdued Buccino, successfully disarming him, and police arrested Buccino, who is charged with attempted murder. He has pleaded not guilty. He is held without bail. A memorial has emerged on Pine Street in Burlington after the death of 16-year-old Shiloh Skalka, who was struck by a car while riding her e-bike last Thursday. Skalka was wearing a helmet at the time of the accident. The driver involved, 79-year-old Douglas Knapp, is a local artist, and he's not facing any charges as of now. Burlington police would like anyone with information about the crash to come forward. South Burlington-based Beta Technologies achieved a milestone in aviation by conducting the world's first hybrid electric flight test above 30,000 feet. The test took place over the North Atlantic Ocean during the Farnborough International Air Show in England. It involved a Saab 340B aircraft with a hybrid electric propulsion system developed in collaboration with NASA, Boeing, and GE Aerospace. Everyone survived an airplane crash Monday morning at Seymour Lake in Morgan. The crash occurred at 8:08 a.m. Vermont State Police say the pilot, 66-year-old James Gregory of East Burke, called the Vermont State Police and said local residents responded to the crash in their personal boats, rescued him from the water, and brought him to their home. Gregory said while taking off from Lake Seymour, a malfunction occurred, causing the plane to stall and crash after becoming airborne. He was the only person in the plane and was not injured. The 2002 RANS S6 Coyote 2 sank into Lake Seymour. The cause of the crash is under investigation by the Federal Aviation Administration. Coming up in the next hour here on WDEV, your opportunity to call in and win Red Sox tickets. The Red Hot Red Sox are at home for the Toronto Blue Jays this Sunday, and we've got a pair of tickets for you right here on WDEV. If you are the lucky caller when we open up the phones and give you a chance to call in and win in the next hour here on the Morning News Service.
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5: Breaking news this hour from Town Hall. I'm Rich Thomason. The sound of warning sirens piercing the air in Bahrain as Iran continues lashing out at its neighbors, targeting those countries with missiles as hostilities with the U.S. intensify. For a 10th straight night, American forces and the Iranians have traded fire. Meanwhile, behind-the-scenes efforts to get the U.S.-Iran ceasefire back on track continue. U.S. trade dispute with Canada is heating up. President Trump announcing plans for 50% tariffs on some Canadian goods.
15: It's a really sweeping tariffs imposed by the United States against certain items imported from Canada. Donald Trump says this is a retaliation for what he called unequal treatment of U.S. cars, dairy, and alcohol. But certain items that are exported from Canada will be exempt from this list, and they include energy, potash, critical minerals, and fish. Now, these new tariffs are going to be delayed, and I think this is significant, by 30 days. So it does allow for some negotiation.
5: The BBC's Peter Bowes. Tropical storm warning posted extending from the Florida-Alabama line to Louisiana. This comes as Tropical Storm Bertha continues strengthening in the Gulf of America. Out in the eastern Pacific, Hurricane Fosso has formed far from Mexico's Baja California Peninsula, and as of now, it's posing no threat to land. The threat of violent weather in the northeast resulting in numerous flight cancellations. It did not take Senator Darlene Graham long to make up her mind. She tells Fox News' Sean Hannity that she will run for a full term in her late brother Lindsey Graham's U.S. Senate seat. On Wall Street this morning, stock futures are higher. The Dow futures are up 220 points. NASDAQ futures 389 points higher. More on these stories at townhall.com.
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18: A man has stabbed and wounded two people near Greece's top tourist attraction.
19: The assailant attacked a man and a woman, both Greek Americans, with a knife on a pedestrian street near an entrance to the Acropolis itself and near the entrance to the Acropolis Museum, which lies at the foot of the Acropolis Hill in Athens. Police say the woman suffered light injuries to the leg, while the man was more seriously hurt with wounds to the arm. The attacker was detained at the scene while the two victims were transported to the hospital by ambulance, authorities say. The identity of the attacker was not immediately clear, but police said he appeared to have been suffering from psychological problems. The attack did not lead to any closure to the sites, which continued operating as usual. I'm Charles Tillidesma.
18: At least 10 people have been killed, 17 others missing after a disaster inside an under-construction tunnel. It's linked to a hydroelectric project in northeast India. News and analysis, townhall.com. Could be a shakeup coming to the world of college athletics.
20: Southeastern Conference Commissioner Greg Sankey says the SEC having very serious talks about breaking away from the NCAA. He says school presidents are frustrated and want change. SEC dealing with issues like congressional legislation, new eligibility rules, and transparency around player payments. Despite those challenges, Sankey says he does believe there's value in participating in a national organization. Jason Walker reporting.
18: New estimates show road deaths are declining in the U.S. and worldwide. A study published in Lancet Public Health reveals global road injuries and fatalities each fell more than 30% from 1990 to 2023. However, progress varies by country, with poorer nations seeing less of an improvement. More on these stories, townhall.com.
0: Outside the Radio Vermont studios in Waterbury, 65 degrees. High today is going to be around 75 with some rain showers expected and maybe a thunderstorm this afternoon. Red Sox win again 14 in a row, and they'll look to tie their franchise record winning streak tonight with a 6-10 pregame against Baltimore right here on your Red Sox station. And coming up this hour, we're going to give away tickets to the Red Sox game Sunday against the Toronto Blue Jays. So stay tuned for your chance to call in and win. The 8 o'clock local roundup on WDEV is brought to you by Stowe Insurance and by the 802 family of car dealerships. I'm Lee Cattell. Here's what's in the news. Retired Vermont National Guard Commander Major General Gregory Knight has been brought on to advise Vermont Governor Phil Scott. Knight will help the governor with initiatives related to public safety, veterans affairs, and emergency preparedness. The governor's office says Knight will provide strategic advice and help coordinate projects with various agencies and organizations through the end of fiscal year 2027. Knight retired from the National Guard earlier this year after more than four decades of military service. A former campaign staffer for Vermont U.S. Senator Bernie Sanders faces a slew of charges after a bizarre traffic incident this past weekend in New Hampshire. Lebanon police say that 39-year-old Sheila Healy of Montpelier was parked in the middle of Mechanic Street Saturday evening, blocking traffic and yelling at passing drivers. Police say she was trying to refill her tank with a gas can in the middle of the road and refused to respond to officers' commands. They say when she refused to get out of her car, officers tried to arrest her and a struggle ensued. Police say she reached toward an officer's belt and tried to grab his firearm. Healy is charged with attempting to take a firearm from an officer, disorderly conduct, resisting arrest, and reckless operation. A Middlebury man accused of stabbing a family member and prompting a standoff last week pleaded not guilty Monday in court. Police say 39-year-old

0: culminating in the formal transfer to the tribe's nonprofit, Abenaki Helping Abenaki. Tribal leaders say restoring this land is significant in fulfilling their sacred responsibilities, and they intend to develop it into a cultural and community hub. And a Clarendon man faces a misdemeanor charge of eluding law enforcement after a police chase on a modified lawnmower. 33-year-old Thomas Mattison pleaded not guilty Monday in Rutland County Court. On Sunday evening, a Rutland City police officer spotted him traveling at about 20 miles per hour on Pine Street. The police report says Mattison ignored stop signs and gestured at the officer during the pursuit, which lasted 6 minutes and covered over 2 miles. The chase ended after officers used a second cruiser to block the road, causing Mattison to drive off into the brush. He was taken into custody and later revealed he was headed home after visiting his daughter. Mattison does not hold a driver's license but does have a learner's permit. He was cited to appear in court and released on conditions. We'll check traffic next. Radio Vermont time is 8:10.
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0: On the roads today, generally good conditions out there with dry roads for the moment, but there is some shower activity coming in over the course of the day today and perhaps a thunderstorm as well, but visibility is good. And at the moment, I don't see any major incidents or accidents on our traffic tracker. There are a number of construction sites that are active at this time and some lane closures along the highway road, so be aware of that. And you can call 244-1777 if you have relevant travel information to share. The Barrie Heritage Festival gets underway tomorrow in Barrie and runs through Saturday. Tracy Lewis, executive director of the Barrie Partnership, says the last-minute preparations are underway, including organizing a parade and coordinating with over 70 vendors. Last year's festival drew more than 25,000 people. This year's festival will include a farmers market, live music, and a parade, alongside new offerings like a Taste of Barrie event showcasing local cuisine. The festival will culminate with a fireworks display followed by a street dance Saturday night. Safe weather conditions are anticipated. Vermont State Police are searching for who was responsible for the theft of debit and credit cards from cars in the Waterbury area. Officers said they got two separate reports of cards stolen from cars in the area of Union Street and Swayze Court. The cards were used at several stores in Chittenden and Washington counties. Vermont State Police are working to get security videos from those stores. But anyone with information about the incidents are encouraged to reach out to Trooper May Murdoch of the Berlin Barracks at 802-229-9191. You can also drop off an anonymous tip at the Vermont State Police website. A bear was found trapped recently inside an unlocked vehicle in Warren, totaling the car, according to local resident Wren Merrick, who told the Valley Reporter it happened earlier this summer when the bear entered the vehicle and caused significant damage. Authorities say it's important to lock your vehicle in areas where wildlife is active. There have been no reported injuries to the bear or to residents following the event. There are four Democrats competing for the three seats in the state Senate representing Washington County and the towns of Braintree, Orange, and Stowe. Newcomer Gabriel Lajeunesse is challenging incumbents Ann Cummings, Andrew Perchlick, and Ann Watson, who are all seeking re-election. The primary election is set for August, followed by the general election in November against Republican candidates. Lajeunesse emphasizes the need for new voices and practical solutions to economic challenges in the state. And police arrested 49-year-old

0: Ricky Rich at the Motel 6 in Colchester in connection with burglaries recently in Winooski. The arrests come after Rich allegedly broke into several bars and restaurants over the past month. Authorities did a search of his motel room and discovered clothing and items that match surveillance footage from the incidents. Rich is charged with burglary, attempted burglary, and unlawful mischief. We'll take a look at your forecast next. It is 8:14.
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3: This is meteorologist Madeline Smith with an exclusive report for the stations of Radio Vermont. Scattered rain showers and the chance for a few thunderstorms returns across Vermont today as a low pressure system swings to our north. We'll start off this morning mostly dry under mostly cloudy skies, with chances for rain showers increasing as we head through the day into the afternoon. Southerly winds will pick up to around 5 to 10 miles per hour, gusting up to 25 miles per hour for much of the state and up to 35 miles an hour towards the Champlain Valley. A few thunderstorms will be possible heading into this evening as well, with high temperatures today in the mid-70s in the Northeast Kingdom to the upper 70s in the upper and Champlain Valleys. A few rumbles of thunder will remain possible into early overnight tonight, though no severe weather is expected. Showers will, however, continue for much of the night, becoming more isolated heading into tomorrow morning. Gusty winds calm down some overnight, with low temperatures for your Tuesday night down to around 60 degrees in the Northeast Kingdom and Upper Valley to the mid-60s in the Champlain Valley. For Radio Vermont, this is meteorologist Madeline Smith reporting from the Mount Washington Observatory.
0: And I want to lengthen that forecast out a little bit for tomorrow. Partly sunny. There's a chance of showers and thunderstorms possible tomorrow afternoon with a high near 80. Tomorrow night, partly cloudy, a low near 52, and then sunny weather expected for the next 4 days. Thursday, sunny, high 76. Friday, sunny, high 83. Saturday, sunny, high 86. And for Sunday, mostly sunny with a high near 87 degrees. At the Knapp Airport in Berlin, fair skies and 64. And partly sunny in 66 right now in Waterbury. As we continue with local news here on WDEV FM and AM. A knife fight at Taylor Park in St. Albans left at least two people injured early Monday morning. Police got reports of the incident around midnight, and one victim was found with stab wounds. He said his assailant fled the scene with a woman who was also injured. Authorities tracked both individuals to a local hospital where 30-year-old Thomas Testa of Rexford, New York, was arrested. Both victims received medical treatment, and Testa was due in Franklin County Court on Monday. Jury selection began Monday for Luciano Fratellin, who is charged with the murder of his 9-year-old daughter, Melina. Fratellin reported Melina missing while on vacation near Lake George last summer, alleging she was kidnapped. Investigation revealed inconsistencies in his accounts, leading authorities to search for evidence. Melina was later found strangled and hidden in a pond off a state highway in New York. The trial is taking place in Essex County Court in Elizabethtown, New York, with opening statements expected to begin later this week. And in Burlington, a travel nurse named LeCedric Young intervened last Friday when he spotted a knife-wielding man threatening a woman. Young was leaving his shift at Elderwood Nursing Home and saw 29-year-old Wayne Buccino attacking a woman. After checking on the woman with a nearby fire captain, Buccino allegedly drew a knife and chased the captain. Drawing on disarming techniques he learned as a teen, Young subdued Bacino, successfully disarming him. Police arrested Bacino, who faces attempted murder. He's pleaded not guilty and is being held without bail. Radio Vermont Time is coming up on 8:19.
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0: 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They've got 58 Outbacks. 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All right, I'm going to get to sports in a moment, but right now, here on WDEV, here we go. That is the Fairness to Fans machine. We're giving you the opportunity right now to call in and win a pair of tickets to see the Red Sox take on the Toronto Blue Jays this Sunday afternoon at Fenway Park in Boston. It's a 1:35 game on Sunday. And, of course, the Red Sox have warmed right up. So today, in honor of their 14-game winning streak, caller number 14 to our studio lines right now at 802-244-1777. 802-244-1777. Caller number 14 to our phone lines right now will win a pair of tickets to go see the Red Sox this Sunday, courtesy of WDEV, FM, and AM. And our only rule is that you have not won tickets from us already this season. Other than that, you are eligible to win by calling in right now at 802-244-1777. And we'll speak with our lucky caller after this.
6: Conflagration. A Major General Greg Knight, former Vermont Adjutant General for the stations of Radio Vermont. We're about to hear the 11th in our series about the Vermont Army National Guard, 1st Battalion, 172nd Armor deployment to Iraq from June 2005 to June 2006, known as Task Force Sabre. May 2006, about a month away from our going home. We were working on sharing information with incoming units. Three battalions to replace us as a part of the surge to stabilize El Anbar province. Ramadi continued to remain incredibly violent and dangerous, with Al-Qaeda and other insurgent groups dug into the city, persistent and difficult to eradicate. While the insurgents weren't winning, they didn't seem to be losing either. So long as they kept up the ambushes, IED attacks, assassinations, and terror campaign, the province would not be stable. Certainly not stable enough for a transition to civil governance. Despite the collective efforts of the joint force, the combat resources brought to bear, and the positive outcomes of our work with local sheikhs and tribal leaders, overcoming the insurgency remained elusive. To help interdict insurgents and their supply lines, we had established another observation post, more of a small fortress, along the main route to the north of Tamim, leading to the city of Ramadi to the east. It was manned by Iraqi soldiers and our embedded trainers, soldiers and Marines assigned to Task Force Sabre. Surrounded by high concrete barriers with an entry gate, the observation post, OP-293, was another sore point for the insurgents as it prevented easy access for them to the city of Ramadi. They would not let it go uncontested. On Wednesday, May 3rd, 2006, I was on shift in the Tactical Operations Center, engaging in our daily routine. During the shift, we heard what sounded like a dozen mortar launches from Tamim and the near-immediate detonations that followed directly to the south of Camp Ramadi. I immediately knew what it was. The insurgents were using indirect fire to suppress the soldiers and Marines in OP-293 as part of a complex attack. We had seen it before. What happened directly after the mortar fire was a conflagration. The insurgents had loaded a dump truck with artillery rounds and other explosives, creating a massive suicide vehicle-borne IED. The suicide bomber rammed the truck into the gate of the observation post, trying to make entry into the compound. An Iraqi armored Humvee pushed back on the gate, but was losing ground. As the dump truck was about to penetrate further into the observation post, Staff Sergeant Joe Proctor, one of our embedded trainers from the Indiana National Guard, engaged the driver with his M4 carbine. Joe knew if that truck wasn't stopped, the detonation he knew was coming would likely kill everyone in the compound. As he engaged the cab of the truck, the vehicle detonated in a tremendous explosion. Staff Sergeant Proctor was killed instantly. Joe could have taken cover, but he didn't. Knowing the danger and the high likelihood of his being killed, Joe still stood his ground, and in doing so saved most of his colleagues. Marine Captain Brian Letendre, Woodbridge, Virginia, was also killed in the attack. Sergeant Joe Proctor posthumously received the Silver Star for his actions. Greater love has no one than this, that he laid down his life for his friends. Next month's episode is called Going Home. This is Major General Greg Knight for the stations of Radio Vermont.
0: All right, this is the Morning News Service on WDEV, and I have caller number 14 on the line with us. Right here. Good morning. Name and town, please.
7: Ryan Duffy, Danville, Vermont.
0: Ryan from Danville. Congratulations. You just won a pair of Red Sox tickets for the game on Sunday against Toronto. Can you make the game?
7: I can make the game.
0: All right. Who you think you're going to bring with you?
7: Oh, I don't know. If my wife wants to go, I'll bring her. If not, I'll take my brother.
0: All right. Well, why wouldn't you want to go to the game? I mean, it's so exciting in Boston all of a sudden.
7: All of a sudden, yeah. That's for sure.
0: I know. It's amazing. 2 weeks ago, folks were wondering if there was much to be excited about for the rest of this year, and then look at what they did.
7: Right. Oh, yeah. They're hot right now.
0: All right. And your name is familiar. Have you won tickets from WDEV through Fairness to Fans before? Is that correct?
7: I have, yes.
0: Has it been a while?
7: Yeah, it's been a few years now, but I know my brothers won one a couple of years ago, and I've won them a couple times, I guess.
0: Do you do you remember whether they won the last time you went down?
7: They did not.
0: All right. Well, you're going to have to improve on
7: they
0: that.
7: They lost a close one. I think it was like 1-0, 2-0, something like that.
0: All right. Well, it's amazing what they've done. So, and their choice seats behind home plate. So you and a friend will be seated alongside a couple of other winners here on WDEV. But you can make your plans, and I've got your contact information. So we'll be in touch very soon to make all the final preparations. But you're Boston bound on Sunday to see the Sox take on the Blue Jays.
7: What time is the game?
0: 1:35 is the first pitch.
7: Perfect.
0: All right. Hey, Ryan, appreciate you listening to our station here, WDEV, and congratulations once again, and enjoy the game on Sunday, sir.
7: All righty. Thank you, Lee.
0: You bet. Ryan Duffy of Danville is the latest winner in our Fairness to Fans contest here on WDEV. And unless I get a call back from somebody that says they can't use the tickets they won, the next game that we'll have tickets for is the game on Saturday, August 8th, when the Athletics will be in town. And so stay tuned. We've got four more games after this one where you can call in and win tickets. So let not your heart be troubled. We'll have more opportunities to get you to Boston. And, you know, as the season goes along, these games might start to mean more and more. But Ryan Duffy of Danville is heading to Boston Sunday to see the Red Sox and Blue Jays, courtesy of WDEV. Now, I'm running behind a little bit, so I got to hustle things up, but I will provide you with a couple of highlights from last night's Red Sox victory.
8: Left arm out again for Willier. The pitch is driven high in the left field. It is way back, and it is off the wall. Abreu's coming to third. He will score. Contreras trying for second. In there with a head first slide. WC 40 again. We are tied at four.
0: Yeah, that was one of the several times. The Red Sox were behind three different times in last night's game and rallied to get even in all of them. And then when it finally got to the eighth inning, even at five, they took the lead for good.
8: Wells is ready. He throws. Caleb swings and tries one. High in the left field. It is way back. And it is gone.
0: And that would be the final last night. Durbin, who had such an awful start to the season, now has 10 home runs, and he's come up with some big hits for Boston, and he's been one of the hottest hitters in the league over the last 3 or 4 weeks. And so Sox got a lot going in their favor right now. They can tie their all-time record winning streak, which was set when Ted Williams was leading the team in 1946, and they won 15 in a row. The Red Sox can match that string tonight. And on the mound for Boston will be Ranger Suarez, 6:10 pregame, 7:10 first pitch, right here on your Red Sox station. Yankees win last night in their matchup. The Yankees posted a victory over Pittsburgh, 8-5 the final. And the Rays win, a 7-1 win in Toronto over the Blue Jays. And let's see, one other final. Brewers beat the Mets 8-3. And it was the White Sox with a 10-3 win over Texas. It was Andrew Benintendi with a big three-run double for the White Sox in their win there. Everything in Major League Baseball is under the lights tonight. About 2 million people celebrated with the Spanish World Cup champions as they arrived in Madrid yesterday for a massive celebration after beating Argentina 1-0 in the World Cup Championship. FIFA says they're going to investigate Argentina for their belligerent behavior after their World Cup final loss to Spain. And that's a look at sports here on WDEV. We'll update during the midday news service in the noon hour here on the stations of Radio Vermont. It is 8:34.
9: With SRN News, I'm Rich Thomason in Washington. The sound of warning sirens piercing the air in Bahrain as Iran continues to lash out at its neighbors, targeting those countries with missiles as hostilities with the U.S. intensify. For a 10th straight night, American forces and the Iranians have traded fire. U.S. trade dispute with Canada is heating up. President Trump announcing plans for 50% tariffs on certain Canadian goods. Tropical storm warning has been posted, extending from the Florida-Alabama line to Louisiana. Comes as Tropical Storm Bertha continues building strength out in the Gulf of America. Meanwhile, in the eastern Pacific, Hurricane Fausto has formed far from Mexico's Baja California Peninsula, and right now it's posing no threat to any land masses. On Wall Street, Dow futures 163 points higher. The NASDAQ futures are up 352. More details, srnnews.com.
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11: 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Also on Wednesday at 7:30, Lost Nation Theater presents Into the Woods, the Tony Award-winning musical from the giant of musical theater to Lake Stephen Sondheim, as the brothers Grimm tales colliding on a stage in an epic adventure of wishes and the choices we make. Director Kiana Bromley reimagines this journey into the woods as a fun 10-actor casting showcase of physical acting, improv, quick changes, and soaring vocals. It'll be performed Wednesdays and Sundays through August 2nd if you miss it on Wednesday. Monday Night's Theater Company is coming to Central Vermont these last 2 weeks of July with two plays running at Waterbury Grange Hall Cultural Center, Gruesome Playground Injuries by Raheem Joseph and Shakespeare's Romeo and Juliet. Visit their website at MondayNightsTheater.com for info and tickets. That's theater with an R-E. That's some of what's happening in the next few days in our WDEV listening area. I'm Bob Welch.
0: About an hour away from the start of the trading day, and the markets are pushing higher. S&P up 0.4, the Dow 0.2, and the NASDAQ futures are up 1.3% as the chip stocks are rebounding today. The price of gold has bounced up more than $51 at $4,067 an ounce. Oil this morning is up $1.47 to $83.95 a barrel. And silver is up more than 4%, adding $2.35 to $59.42. And on the crypto market today, Bitcoin is up nearly 2,000, adding 3% to about 66,500 at this time. Some earning reports are coming in. Halliburton stock slid despite earnings and revenue beating expectations. The stock fell nearly 4% as the war in Iran weighed on its Middle East operations. Middle East and Asia revenue for Halliburton fell 2% due to diminished activity in Kuwait, Iraq, and Qatar. Charles Schwab said that profits rose 32% from a year ago, fueled by record client trading activity. Schwab's net revenue increased 21%, driven in part by a 28% rise in trading revenue. General Motors reported second quarter results that beat expectations, with the big three stalwart continuing to grow profits despite fewer sales. Shares in the U.S. automaker fell by 1.3%. And on the drug-making market, Novo Nordisk has accused arch-rival Eli Lilly of peddling false claims about its weight loss products in advertising campaigns. Novo is off 1.4% and Lilly down 2.7% among those big drug makers. Moderna is down 3.7%, off $2.33 today. And Beta Technologies, the South Burlington-based aircraft maker, on the news of their big test flight that was successful of at over 30,000 feet, Beta shares were up 10.5%, adding $1.88, moving up to $19.64 a share. It is 8:40. Local news, South Burlington-based Beta Technologies achieved a significant milestone in aviation by conducting the world's first hybrid electric flight test above 30,000 feet. The test took place over the North Atlantic Ocean during the Farnborough International Air Show in England. It involved a Saab 340B aircraft with a hybrid electric propulsion system developed in collaboration with NASA, Boeing, and GE Aerospace. Beta CEO Kyle Clark tells WCAX News the project improves high-altitude performance and climb capability, paving the way for future hybrid electric designs. The successful flight is expected to inform ongoing developments in hybrid electric technology. It's 8:41, and we'll continue with some world news next.
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0: The morning news service continues with some world headlines here. Israel's military is quickly building a giant earthen barrier separating the over 50% of the Gaza Strip it controls from the rest of the territory. More than 14 miles have been constructed in recent months, running through Palestinian communities that were demolished by the military. That's more than half of the length of the coastal strip, which is about 25 miles long and home to more than 2 million Palestinians. Israel's military confirmed it has built a physical barrier in the area of the so-called Yellow Line, the boundary to which Israeli troops withdrew under the October ceasefire deal with Hamas. The line was envisioned in the U.S.-backed agreement as a temporary division of the territory pending a fuller Israeli withdrawal, but it appears Israel is digging in, heightening fears by Palestinians that the line is transitioning into a border. Supporters of India's youth-led cockroach movement say they'll continue their protest in New Delhi, refusing to leave their sit-in site a day after police used tear gas and batons to disperse thousands of them as they tried to march toward Parliament. Hundreds of protesters camped at a designated protest site under heavy police presence, saying they would stay until the education minister resigns over alleged failures in India's examination system. The movement is drawing students, professionals, and families, and is a rare public challenge to Prime Minister Narendra Modi's government in its third term, reviving criticism over its handling of dissent and its use of force to respond to protests. The new United Kingdom Prime Minister Andy Burnham is gathering his cabinet for a first meeting today after purging allies of predecessor Keir Starmer from the government. Burnham made a small down payment on his pledge to give people breathing space in their finances, announcing a tax cut on energy bills that will save the average household about $60 per year. The cut will take effect October 1st, with the money coming from scrapping a plan for digital ID cards that had been announced by Starmer. A man stabbed and wounded two tourists this morning near the ancient Acropolis in Athens, Greece's top tourist attraction. Police say it appears to be a random attack. The assailant has been identified only as a 60-year-old Greek man. He attacked a Greek-American couple with a knife on a pedestrian street near an entrance to the archaeological site. The male victim suffered a serious wound to his arm, which required a tourniquet. The 48-year-old woman was more lightly wounded in the leg. Both were taken by ambulance to a hospital, and neither of their injuries were reported to be life-threatening. Authorities didn't provide details on the identity of the attacker, but they say the assailant appeared to have been suffering from psychological problems. British prosecutors have charged a 28-year-old man with murder in the death of former politician and reality TV contestant Anne Widdecombe. Joshua Carey was charged after more than a week in custody on suspicion of murder and acts of terror. Police continue to investigate his motive, including a potential political or terrorist connection. Widdecombe was a 78-year-old former member of Parliament, a prominent voice for decades, a blunt-speaking woman known for socially conservative views opposing abortion and the expansion of LGBTQ plus rights. Police did not disclose a cause of death, saying only that she sustained serious injuries in what they called a targeted and brutal attack. Initial police reports claimed it was not a political motivation, but further inquiries are pointing it in a different direction. And the Lebanese president will visit with U.S. President Trump today, wrapping up a four-day visit to Washington. They'll talk about an effort to bring long-term calm to Lebanon after months of war between Israel and the Iran-backed Hezbollah militant group, which has a significant presence in Lebanon. 8:46 Morning News Service. Here once again, your forecast. Here is your forecast.
3: This is meteorologist Madeline Smith with an exclusive report for the stations of Radio Vermont. Scattered rain showers and the chance for a few thunderstorms returns across Vermont today as a low-pressure system swings to our north. We'll start off this morning mostly dry under mostly cloudy skies, with chances for rain showers increasing as we head through the day into the afternoon. Southerly winds will pick up to around 5 to 10 miles per hour, gusting up to 25 miles per hour for much of the state and up to 35 miles an hour towards the Champlain Valley. A few thunderstorms will be possible heading into this evening as well, with high temperatures today in the mid-70s in the Northeast Kingdom to the upper 70s in the upper and Champlain Valleys. A few rumbles of thunder will remain possible into early overnight tonight, though no severe weather is expected. Showers will, however, continue for much of the night, becoming more isolated heading into tomorrow morning. Gusty winds calm down some overnight, with low temperatures for your Tuesday night down to around 60 degrees in the Northeast Kingdom and Upper Valley to the mid-60s in the Champlain Valley. For Radio Vermont, this is meteorologist Madeline Smith reporting from the Mount Washington Observatory.
0: 8:48 on this Tuesday morning, and Brian Bittner is on the road today joining us. But Bittner Antiques is right there at 2997 Shelburne Road, open Wednesday through Friday from 10 to 4. Good morning, Brian.
13: Good morning, Lee. I'm headed down 116 from Bristol to Brandon. I hope my service is all right.
0: Sounds pretty good right now. What are you going to take a look at?
13: Yeah, I'm going to look at, it's a small house. There's various items. They and I thought it would make more sense for me to head down there. I know I'm looking at some coins, a little bit of jewelry and silver, some of the things I know I have interest in. And then there will be other stuff there for me to peruse through and maybe make some offers.
0: How did they initiate contact?
13: Yeah, this one was through email. They were able to send us some photographs, which is always very helpful. Well, once we saw a few things we knew we'd have interest in, we went ahead to scheduling.
0: All right, so that's one way to get the ball rolling with Brian at Bittner Antiques. Another way is to stop by the location on Shelburne Road, which is open Wednesday through Friday, but on Thursdays, Brian is there, or members of his team are there to take offers on items you bring into the store.
13: Yeah, every week it's a great opportunity for folks to come in. We try to keep our showroom stocked with a variety of things that we would want to buy more of. So you can come in and get a taste for what we handle. You can also, as you said, on Thursdays, bring items in that you might want to part with. And if we have interest, we'll make offers on the spot. If we don't have interest, we're always happy to point you in a direction or even advise you a little bit on what you might ask for something.
0: And probably occasionally people on Thursday come in and show you one thing and they say there's plenty more where that came from back of the house.
13: Yeah, it can be a good way to schedule a house call as well. Bring some items in and we'll get talking. A lot of people bring in a tablet or a phone and show me pictures on the spot. So definitely a great opportunity for that.
0: And Brian is not a one-man operation. He's got some talented members of the Bittner Antiques team to work with.
13: Yeah, really great team. We just added a couple of new staff members about a month ago, so we're a team of seven now. We've got our specialists in coins, in jewelry, in books, and ceramics. And then we've got a lot of generalists. And now at this point, Ray, who's been working with me for over five, maybe 6 years, he's a book specialist in the past, but now he's got a good sense of what we handle at Bittner Antiques, and he's making house calls too.
0: And if you want a sense of what Brian's realm of antiques includes, you can always search Bittner Antiques on the eBay page or go to BittnerAntiques.com, where he's got his general interest categories listed there. But if you've got an item that is of rarity or potential collective interest that doesn't fall into those particular categories, Brian, you'll take a look at that too.
13: Oh, you bet. Yeah, we always want to know about it. If there's something that's unusual, that's odd, that has an interesting story, maybe a bit of folklore in the family, definitely reach out. Let us know about it, and we'll see if we can help.
0: I see his collection includes up for auction on eBay right now an 8x10 signed photo of Louis Armstrong from 1932. That's a nice piece from your collection.
13: Yeah, really cool item. This woman came in. She knew her aunt had it out in Colorado. They touched base on it, and the aunt was ready to pass it along. So she actually mailed it to Vermont, and then we had it walk into Bittner Antiques, and were able to purchase it. Really cool item. We do like signatures. We do like old photographs. Anything historical, interesting, we'd love to know about it.
0: You can reach Brian by phone at 802-489-5210, 802-489-5210. You can also send him an email through BittnerAntiques.com or stop by 2997 Shelburne Road. They're open Wednesday through Friday from 10 to 4. Well, happy hunting there, Brian, and your trip to Brandon today, and looking forward to our chat next week. Thank you, sir.
13: Always appreciate it. Thanks a lot, Lee.
0: That's Brian Bittner from Bittner Antiques here on WDEV. We'll check traffic in a moment, then news to the top of the hour.
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0: Out on the roads right now, generally good conditions out there. There is some rain moving into the area at some point today, but for the moment, roads are moving along well. Let me just check a couple of things here. I-89 northbound, what's going on here? There is a lane closure as you approach the 189 interchange, and traffic does slow in that merged area, down to about 15 miles per hour. So if you're heading to the South Burlington area, there is a slowdown in that area with heavy traffic. And again, that is a lane closure with some construction going on there. And a little slow along portions of East Allen Street from the St. Michael's College campus toward the interchange with the interstate there. But north of the safety corridor, everything moves through Franklin County pretty smoothly. And south of that through central Vermont, 89 looks not to have any major problems. And looks like all the other roads are traveling without any big issues right now. You can reach the Radio Vermont studios if you know better at 802-244-1777. It is 8:55.

0: 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This just in. A federal appeals court has rejected a request by Joe Biden to block the release of audio recordings and transcripts of his interviews with a memoir ghostwriter before he was elected president. A divided three-judge panel from the U.S. Court of Appeals for the District of Columbia Circuit suspended its decision until August 3rd to allow more time for Biden to consider another appeal. The panel's ruling came in last night 2-1 and found there is substantial public interest in disclosing the material that Biden wants to keep hidden. Redactions to the recordings would help protect Biden's privacy, the majority noted. They say, we conclude that any remaining incursion on personal privacy from disclosure of the now redacted materials likely does not outweigh the public interest in disclosure, the ruling claims. Judge Florence Pan, who was nominated by Biden, wrote a dissenting opinion in which she said Biden has shown a substantial privacy interest in keeping the material hidden. To local news to take us to the top of the hour here on the Morning News Service. A West Rutland man is due in court today after he was arrested overnight. Vermont State Police responded around 12:45 a.m. to a domestic disturbance in West Rutland. Troopers say 44-year-old Jesse Neal had caused serious bodily injury to a household member. Neal was taken into custody and held without bail at the Marble Valley Regional Correctional Facility. Everyone survived an airplane crash Monday morning at Seymour Lake in Morgan. The crash occurred around 8:08 a.m. Vermont State Police say the pilot, 66-year-old James Gregory of East Burke, called the Vermont State Police and said local residents had responded to the crash in their personal boats and rescued him from the water and brought him to their home. Gregory said while taking off from Lake Seymour, a malfunction occurred, causing the plane to stall and crash after becoming airborne. Gregory was the only person in the plane, and he was not injured. The airplane, a 2002 RANS S6 Coyote 2, sank into Lake Seymour. The cause of the crash is under investigation by the Federal Aviation Administration. And Vermont State Police are searching for who's responsible for the theft of debit and credit cards from cars in the Waterbury area. Officers say they got two separate reports of cards stolen from cars in the area of Union Street and Swayze Court. The cards were used at several stores in Chittenden and Washington counties, and Vermont State Police are working to get security videos from those stores. But if you have information about these incidents, you can reach out to Trooper May Murdoch of the Berlin Barracks at 802-229-9191. And anonymous tips can also be submitted at the Vermont State Police website, vsp.vermont.gov/tip-submit. Congratulations to Ryan Duffy of Danville. He was the 14th caller this morning in honor of the Red Sox 14-game winning streak. And he won a pair of tickets to go see the Red Sox take on the Toronto Blue Jays this Sunday afternoon. Stay tuned to WDEV. We have plenty more tickets to give away over the course of the season. And the Red Sox are looking for their 15th straight win tonight against Baltimore. And the broadcast starts tonight at 6:10 p.m.
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2: Breaking news this hour from Town Hall. Amit Thomason. It is 10 nights and counting for the stepped-up U.S. assaults on Iran.
3: U.S. military footage of warplanes taking off and targets in Iran being hit early Tuesday. The aim to further degrade Iranian military capabilities used to attack commercial shipping in the Strait of Hormuz. And Tehran again struck back, attacking a tanker in the strait, forcing its crew to abandon ship.
4: The punitive nature of these strikes.
3: Jason Campbell at the Middle East Institute.
4: If they were going to pull the regime to the negotiating table under better terms, I think that would have happened by now.
3: Pakistan continues to press its diplomatic efforts. I'm Ben Thomas.
2: Earth is big, getting bigger all the time. The tropical storm is bulking up out in the Gulf of America. The National Hurricane Center's Philippe Papin is urging people along the Gulf Coast, keep an eye on the storm, and whatever you do, don't go into the water.
5: We do have tropical storm watches and warnings in effect for portions of the Florida Panhandle, coastal Alabama, Mississippi, and then also the Louisiana coastline. And in fact, the city of New Orleans, the metro area, is currently under a tropical storm watch.
2: Bertha is expected to sweep ashore, moving inland along coastal Louisiana tomorrow evening into Thursday morning. Five people died in a river near Columbus, Ohio over the weekend. Four of them went into the water to help a swimmer in distress, and they too wound up in trouble. Ultimately, all lost their lives. President Trump says the steep tariffs that he has planned for many Canadian imports are in retaliation for Canada discriminating against a range of American imports. Watching Wall Street this morning, stock futures pointing to a higher open. Dow futures up 139 points, while the NASDAQ futures are ahead 390 points. More on these stories at townhall.com.
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2: Things turned ugly in Delhi, India. Thousands of protesters demanding education reform started to march toward Parliament when authorities moved in and forcibly broke it up.
8: There has been no word from the government about what they are planning to do, how they're planning to respond. For over a month since these protests were there in Delhi, there was no attempt at engaging the protesters at all. But yesterday, under pressure, we saw a senior minister of the Prime Minister Narendra Modi government finally meet two representatives of the movement which is protesting. But there were no assurances. The minister simply urged them to ensure that there is normalcy, but gave no assurances about their demands. That aside, what we saw yesterday was unprecedented in terms of sheer numbers of people who had gathered there to protest. It was the most public display of dissent against Prime Minister Narendra Modi.
2: The BBC's Arunadeh Mukherjee. Lebanon's president to meet later today with President Trump, the meeting to take place at the White House. News and analysis at townhall.com. Student loan defaults hit a record high.
9: The government says around 9.5 million people, that's one in five federal student loan borrowers, are in default. Those numbers have spiked since payments started coming due again following a lengthy pause intended to provide relief during the COVID-19 pandemic. Credit scores can suffer when borrowers are just a few months behind. Entering default brings the possibility of more serious consequences that can include the garnishing of wages or Social Security payments. For now, the administration has held off on any such involuntary collections. Bob Agner reporting.
2: Paramount and Warner Brothers Discovery being ordered by a federal judge to pause their $81 billion merger for at least a couple of weeks. It would allow states that are challenging the deal more time to see their case through in court. They argue the combination would harm competition in Hollywood and would ultimately lead to fewer choices for American consumers. More on these stories, townhall.com.
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14: Good morning to the WDEV listening audience. This is Vermont Viewpoint, and I am your regular Tuesday host, Paul Dame, chairman of the Vermont Republican Party. We've got a jam-packed show today, and the theme for today's show is, what I'll sort of say is the replacements. Sometimes folks who are serving in the legislature have to step down for a number of reasons, and a number of Republicans had to do that this time. What happens when that seat goes vacant in the middle of a busy session? Well, the governor appoints people to that. And so today's guests, we're going to start with Case Long, but then later we'll be joined by Dave Soucy from Barrytown, and then finally Val Taylor from Mendon. All three of these Republican legislators were appointed to their seat to fill a vacancy. So we'll talk a little bit about that process, how does that work, and also what their experience is. They didn't get to start at the starting line with everybody else. They kind of got thrown into the mix. So we'll jump right in. Also, after the 9:30 break, we'll be taking some of your calls. So if you've got questions about anything, we'll open up the phone lines. I've got a few things I want to share with you. But right off the bat, we'll start with Representative Case Long from Milton. Case, thanks for joining us this morning.
15: Good morning, Paul. Thanks for having me.
14: So Case, like I mentioned, you were one of the folks who were appointed to a vacant seat that was opened up by Chris Taylor when he stepped aside to become full-time town manager in Milton. Tell folks a little bit about yourself and maybe a little bit about what that process was like to go to the governor and express your interest in this seat.
15: Sure. So just a little bit about me. As some of you know, I ran for the Senate a few cycles ago. I am a father of three daughters. I am a combat veteran, and I am a former chair of the Milton Town School Board. I also am heavily involved in athletics within the community as one of the football coaches as well. So the transition essentially happened very quickly. The opportunity presented itself as far as for me to

0: down from that position so that he can better, you know, best serve his community in the capacity as town manager. But he was also on the education committee. I believe that, you know, my experience on the school board and really being boots on the ground and seeing to some degree, you know, how those processes are made, how those processes operate. And, you know, understanding what the community really is looking for from the school system, I believe that gave me a unique perspective to really jump right in, or I should say slide into Chris's position on the education committee.
1: Yeah, well, in case part of what I'm hearing in your background is something I know we've talked about a lot with some of our other guests, Republicans who get appointed usually have some pretty deep and significant connections to the community. And it sounds like you definitely have been an important part of Milton. I mean, anybody who's the football coach, right, is well known in town, and you get a chance to really get a taste of what your district is like, what the people in your area is like when you're coaching, you know, young men on a sports team. You're meeting their parents. You really kind of have your finger on the pulse. And then it sounds also like you had some really valuable experience, especially in this legislative session, being the chair of the school board there. So you kind of have that constituent connection, and also a little bit of actual governing experience and a little closer up front view of what's going on with education.
0: Absolutely.
1: Yeah. So Case, for folks you know, who maybe aren't familiar with, you know, what does a school board even do? What's happening there? You're the chair of your school board. What are some things that maybe you didn't know before you became school board chair, or even just a member of the school board, that you learned very quickly about Vermont's education system that you think other people should know, or you wish you had known before you had gotten involved?
0: Oh, Paul. I would say that change comes slow. Right. So, you know, while we want to make these grand sweeping changes, that change really does come slow, and it requires a lot of input from, you know, from the community. So it's to some degree, it's hard to really come to consensus and really finding that middle ground where we can all, you know, move forward and, you know, in a happy way. Right. So, I mean, really, I didn't know what I didn't know. And I think, you know, with what I just said, the biggest shock to me was that change isn't just going to come overnight. You don't come in, you don't throw down a policy, and you say that this is the way it's going to be, and then we move forward, right? The role of the school board essentially is to keep things on track. We have a mission, we have a vision for the district, and it's for the school board to ensure that we stay on track and move forward in the direction that we want to see our district moving. We hire staff and personnel in the positions of, let's say, superintendent to help, you know, steer that ship. But essentially, we are that we are the thing that keeps things on the rail.
1: Yeah, and I think there's also a lot of times in Vermont we talk about local control, and I've heard from other school board members that they thought they had more local control than they actually do. What were some of the maybe limitations that you found serving on the school board? Things you thought you were going to be able to do when you were running that you realized were a little bit more difficult, or things that just weren't in your control. They were a function of either the state or the supervisory union. Where did you kind of see that power get shifted in other places? What could you do, and what was sort of out of your hands?
0: I think the funding is the big issue, or I say maybe the biggest hurdle. You know, as we, it's a common theme, and I'm sure throughout the state, but, you know, with Milton, we struggle to pass our budgets year over year, just with the rising costs with property taxes and affordability and testing scores and, you know, and so on and so forth. So I think that when it comes, so one of the things that I actually wanted to point out, so I'm glad you asked that question, is that, you know, when you sit on the school board, you look at where you are and how you can make change, and you get a feel for how your decisions impact the community, as well as those stakeholders being parents, students, teachers, and so on and so forth, right? So you get a certain view, but then when you move into Montpelier, you have to reassess that view, and then it changes

0: again. So while we look at some of these mandates that we push down from Montpelier onto the schools, it's a question of really how do we fund it? And if we're going to require, you know, X, Y, and Z in the school, but we're not really increasing the revenue that's going to come into school, you know, then really how do we make that happen without really sacrificing education and the quality of education?
1: Yeah, so I'm part of that. What I'm hearing is a phrase we've talked about on this program before, this sort of unfunded mandate. You know, there's increased expectations, but it doesn't always come with increased resources.
0: Correct. Yeah. Correct.
1: Good. Well, Case, one of the, I've always wondered kind of how things work between the school board and the supervisory union, and we'll talk more about that in just a minute after this.
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1: Welcome back to Vermont Viewpoint. I am your Tuesday host, Paul Dane, chairman of the Vermont Republican Party. And today we have with us on the line Representative Case Long from Milton. Just before the break, Case was talking a little bit about his experience on the school board. And Case, before we get kind of more into education funding and your role in the legislature, I did want to ask a little bit, and maybe you don't know the answer to the question. I've found very few people do. But I've always wondered, when you're on the school board, how, you know, obviously you guys are setting the budget for that particular school. And I don't know, actually, maybe I'll back up. In Milton, what's your structure like? The school board that you are chair of, how many schools were sort of under your purview that you were making budgets for? Was it just the high school? Was there some elementary schools? What was the scope of the board in your district?
0: You know, Milton High School and essentially Milton, you know, the Herrick Building, which is the middle school and the elementary school. So we were setting the budget, you know, for the Milton district.
1: Okay. And so is Milton, does it have its own supervisory union? Were you guys part of a larger SU?
0: Nope. So Milton is its own school district. We're large enough that we can handle our own administration. So we are just a school district. As you move out and look at, say, supervisory unions, those schools

0: schools. Those are going to be, typically maybe smaller schools, a little more spread out. It's going to be easier for them to, say, consolidate some of their administrative tasks into something that's a little more centralized. And it's not necessarily going to be something that's going to be located in just, say, one town. So they'll come together to form a supervisory union district.
1: Okay, so then Milton doesn't have a supervisory union. Does that mean it doesn't have a superintendent as well?
0: No, we do have a superintendent. So school districts will have their own superintendent.
1: Gotcha. Okay.
0: Or your supervisory unions, correct. Yep. So, we have a superintendent.
1: Okay.
0: So, and then principals at each school.
1: Gotcha. So then is the supervisory union budget like part of your purview, or is that like, do you guys have control over that, or how does the supervisory budget, come into play?
0: I can't speak toward the supervisory budget. I can only speak toward ours and our process.
1: Okay.
0: We'll start the budgeting process, maybe around September, start actually talking about it. Mm. And then usually we'll start holding meetings come, December. November, December, really focused on, hey, what is it that our constituents are looking for? How can we help mitigate some of this pressure that we're receiving from property taxes, so on and so forth? And then we'll come up with a budget for the Milton Town School District in that manner. I would imagine that the other SUs would do something similar.
1: Okay. Yeah, because that's always been sort of a question for me, and it sounds like maybe your district, this doesn't apply, but I've always wondered, who's drafting that supervisory union budget, and does that basically just get split out? Does each school have to pay a chunk of that, and do school boards really have oversight over that the same way that I know that they do over schools and principals like that? But it sounds like maybe in Milton you guys don't have that same sort of structure.
0: No. So, as far as what we have control over, sure, we have control over some of our expenditures, but that's some, right? Because of some of those unfunded mandates, we do have to, move things around and, make reductions in certain areas, which is unfortunate. I think the bigger concern is how much our property taxes are impacted.
1: Mm.
0: With that school budget.
1: Yeah. Good. Well, Case, I also want, thanks. I don't often have folks who have been on school boards, and so I just got, and I haven't served in that role myself, so I've always got a little more curiosity about that. But let's move on to the fact you certainly the governor appointed you. You get, set up. You happen to be on the education committee filling the role that Chris Taylor had, and you got thrown right into the middle of some really highly charged stuff. What was that like coming in, having no legislative experience? You got 148 or so other people who've all been working with each other for a year and a half. You get plugged into that. What was that experience like for you coming in sort of late in the session earlier this year?
0: Sure. I definitely showed up at the 11th hour. it was a little nerve-wracking, but, I was welcomed with open arms, and it really helped ease that transition. I think one thing that did really help was my time on the school board and knowing that everything that I thought I knew when I was going in and when I was running for the school board that I realized that I didn't know, I knew that when I got into Montpelier, everything that I thought I knew was going to be wrong, and that I really needed to show up and just be prepared to just listen and just take information in and, participate as much as I can to the best of my ability, right? Because when I entered into the education committee, we were already working on some bills that had already been discussed and gone through. There's a big process that they had already gone through, so I was coming in late trying to play some catch up.
1: Yeah. And as you get kind of thrown into the midst of this, right, obviously you're thrown into sometimes a fast-moving situation. The first step of any of anybody who's wise and humble is to listen. But as that was happening, what were some of the things you were hearing, and were you able to maybe bring a different perspective because you kind of hadn't been there in the year and a half? Or were you most, was the train sort of moving too fast, too late for you? Or did you have some kind of impact here in the last month or so?
0: I would say that I would say that my time I enjoyed my time there. I feel like I contributed as much as I could. Mm. And I think some of that came through some of the questions that I asked while we were doing, you know, receiving testimony on different bills. I think the it's nice to have a fresh person, fresh questions, even if those questions have been answered in the past, because, as you know, a lot of people who do, you know, follow, say, bills and things in politics, sometimes they don't get everything that that leads up to where we are with that bill in the process, right? So I think asking some of the questions I did was a nice, it was just refreshing. It helped remind people of where we're at and what we're doing. And I do also think that some of them may, you know, some of those questions made them pause a minute. Now, that doesn't necessarily mean that we're moving in the direction of, you know, any recommendations I'm making or as the result of any questions that I'm asking. But I do feel like I was able to participate and contribute to the best of my ability, given the circumstances.
1: Well, and it sounds like having you there was sort of an opportunity to kind of ground that experience, right? Kind of take everybody back to the basics. What are we trying to do here? And you know, I think sometimes it's often that you know the state house is referred to as the golden bubble, and it sounds like you had an opportunity to kind of pop open that bubble a little bit and just provide a bit of a sanity check for a fast moving, you know, education reform piece. So, yeah. Case, I'm curious, what are some of your thoughts? Again, you've been on the school board, obviously now you were serving on the education committee. What are things you're hearing from people in your district about the direction that they want to see education go, and how do you hope to have an impact on that? Because you're running for re-election. How do you hope to have an impact on that next year?
0: Sure. So, you know, I feel like the common theme with my community is, you know, affordability as far as education and our property taxes and the quality of education. So those are the two big things. And, you know, with school choice being rolled in there as well. My concern for, you know, the district as well as the state as a whole is, you know, have we done enough with the bill that we just pushed out? Is it doing enough, right? We're talking about consolidations. We're talking about mergers. We're talking about we're going to obtain savings through scale. But I haven't seen that data, right? My concern is that we continue to move in a direction that we think is right, even though we've discussed mergers in the past with other acts and other bills. And yet here we are still. Is it the right direction? Now, we can't sit still. We do have to move in a direction, but is this the right direction? And is this going to give our community what we're looking for, which is a little bit of relief when it comes to property taxes? As you know, you know, the majority of education is funded through property taxes. And when we get these huge fluctuations and shifts, you know, with the housing market and what people are paying, we're slowly pricing people out of the state.
1: Yeah, a lot of folks have seen that recent UNH poll that shows a huge number of 18 to 35-year-olds are thinking about leaving the state in the next 5 years. And that is your kind of school-age student-parent population or about to become a parent population. I know we've talked over and over again about declining enrollment, and that's just a function of demographics. You know, it's just fewer young families in the state than there were 15 and 20 years ago. And you're right, I think that property taxes are really pricing young families out of Vermont, and unfortunately, it looks, based on that polling data, that may continue. Yeah. So, Case, if you had, you know, if you had the opportunity to sort of wave a magic wand, you know, what do you think is the one problem that's probably most important in education that maybe you feel like hasn't been addressed or maybe is even missing from the conversation? Again, you've been up close and personal on this issue, serving on the school board. What do you think needs to be introduced back into the conversation that's been missing?
0: Oh, that's been missing. It's hard to say. You know, I was sitting here thinking about this last night and even again this morning, and, you know, really it's, we need to increase revenue, or we need to find creative ways to educate our students to prepare them for, you know, life after, say, 18. Mm-hmm. So, I mean, we're in a unique situation. We're a small state. You know, it's expensive to be here. High education costs. The communities are concerned with the quality of education. So, you know, we really, you know, how do we really increase revenue, right? To the degree that it's going to give Vermonters the relief that they're looking for. And, you know, if it's something that we can do, it's not going to happen tomorrow, and it's definitely not going to happen overnight. So I feel like we really should maybe start exploring other means in order to deliver the quality of education that Vermonters deserve. I don't know what that looks like, but we can't continue to do the same thing, right, Paul? So we're talking again. We've got these CISAs that are mentioned in Act 170, which is just mergers. We've talked about mergers before. Mm-hmm. We've talked about mergers before. And so now we're doing the same thing. And my concern is that we just sold, you know, we've told Vermonters that this is what we're looking to do. But are we actually doing the thing? Or have we just, you know, pushed it off for another 2 years to wait to see what that form, what the funding formula looks like? Mm-hmm. If we don't have that either.
1: Yeah.
0: And then are we going to make another change in 3 years? You see what I mean? Like,
1: yeah.
0: If we just quit changing, we've got to pick a direction. We've got to stick with it. We've got to move forward. And I think that's, we just need to, make a decision, and we need to commit.
1: Yeah. Sounds like commitment and leadership to a vision is kind of what I hear from you is missing. Well, Case, thank you so much for joining us, man. We could have spent another hour talking about education. Very quickly, in 10 seconds, where can people learn more about you and your campaign?
0: Sure. You can visit me on Facebook. Camellia Long for House, or you can go to my website, www.golongvt.com.
1: All right. Thanks so much, Case Long from Milton. We'll be back in just a minute and taking your calls, 244-1777.
2: With SRN News, I'm Rich Thomason in Washington. A federal appeals court has rejected a request by Joe Biden to block the release of audio recordings and transcripts of his interviews with a memoir ghostwriter before he was elected president. The U.S. assault on Iran, it's 10 nights and counting now. Efforts to revive the shattered memorandum of understanding between the two sides continue behind the scenes. Earth is big and it's getting bigger all the time. A tropical storm is bulking up in the Gulf of America. National Hurricane Center urging people along the Gulf Coast to keep a close eye on the storm. Bertha expected to sweep ashore, moving inland along coastal Louisiana tomorrow evening into Thursday morning. President Trump says steep tariffs planned for many Canadian imports, retaliation for Canada discriminating against U.S. imports. The Dow futures are up 102 points. More details, SRNNews.com.
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0: to Vermont Viewpoint here on WDEV. I am your Tuesday host, Paul Dame, chairman of the Vermont Republican Party. And for the next half hour, we'll have the phone lines open. I've got a few things I'm excited to talk to you about. But again, if you'd like to call in, the number here is 802-244-1777. Again, that's 802-244-1777. You got the next half hour with me before our next guest joins us. And I wanted to take this opportunity to talk to you a little bit about something we do regularly at the Vermont Republican Party. Every week, I put out a weekly newsletter. 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Maybe once or twice every quarter, I'll touch on some national issues that I think have Vermont relevance, but it's mostly focused here on Vermont. 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Again, that's vtgop.org. You'll see the options there. You can find and become a subscriber to the Monday Message. We've got thousands of people who get that delivered to their inbox every Monday night, sometimes just after midnight. So technically, it's Tuesday morning, like it was today. But I want to tell you a couple things that are in that, and one of the things I want to talk about. So we'll touch on this week's message that I spoke about last night. Really, as I got to see that movie Young Washington, which was a great movie. It talks about the young life of George Washington, sort of how he got started in the military service. Now, I'll come back to that in a minute. But also, some important information on there is upcoming events that if you are sort of Republican curious, you recognize that some of the people you've been hearing on the program, certainly you've been listening to me for over a month. Gosh, you think, man, those Republicans here in Vermont actually make sense. I'd like to meet some more. I'd like to get involved. Every week I put out the next couple events, and there's a ton of stuff going on this weekend. Right here in Waterbury, there's a 250 Celebration Cornhole Tournament. That's happening Saturday at 10 a.m. at Far Field here in Waterbury. Again, if you go to our website, vtgop.org, and look on the events tab, you'll find all the details, address, all that information. So that's happening Saturday morning here in Waterbury. Also on Saturday in the afternoon, there's a happy 250th barbecue up in Colchester. And that's going to have, we've got a couple House candidates up there. Also, Senator Pat Brennan will be there, and that's happening at 4 o'clock on Saturday at Airport Park in Colchester, which is an awesome park. I went to that event 2 years ago. It's a really great, very well-attended event. So both of those are happening Saturday, 10 a.m. in Waterbury, 4 p.m. in Colchester. And it doesn't stop on Saturday. Sunday, there's a couple events happening all the way down in Windsor County in Ludlow at Camp Plymouth State Park. There's the Windsor County Summer Picnic. Again, that's happening Sunday, the 26th, at 11 o'clock. There'll be a number of speakers in the Windsor County area. So if you're in the southern part of Vermont listening area, there's an event down there for you. And then also up in Caledonia County on Sunday, there's Harvey Lake Summer Fundraiser. That's at 1 o'clock in West Barnett. Again, if you're interested in a third event on Sunday I'd forgotten about, Essex Family Fun Day. That's, again, Sunday, July 26th at 1 o'clock, and that's at Sandhill Park in Essex Town. So from Waterbury, Colchester, Essex, Ludlow, West Barnett, there's a lot of stuff going on this weekend. Republicans around the state are getting together in social settings, trying to raise a little bit of money to help our candidates create a more balance in Vermont. And it's a great opportunity to come out and meet some other Republicans. So every week we put those out on our Monday Message weekly newsletter. I also try to highlight a couple of what I think are some of the most important and relevant stories that people may have missed. There's just so much information coming at everybody all the time. you can't keep up. If you're on Facebook 24/7, you're still going to miss something. So I try to highlight some of the major things that I think may have been missed or that I think are relevant. And in this week's message, one of the things we talked about is Major General Greg Knight was appointed as a special advisor to Governor Scott. So that was just announced yesterday. So former Adjutant General Greg Knight is now going to be serving in the governor's administration. Another thing you may have seen is Ben and Jerry's Foundation is going to shut down at the end of this year in 2026. And, you know, certainly one of the co-founders, Ben Cohn, is trying to figure out, you know, where to go from here. But that's some major news that has a Vermont connection there. Also, the University of Vermont has dropped its essay requirement for enrollment applications. So there's some concern there that, you know, are we lowering the standard for some of our higher education? What does that mean? Are we going to remain competitive in our state where it's already difficult to retain young people here? You know, and UVM seems to be making this move based on a drop in enrollment. They're trying to make it easier for folks to get in or at least apply. And the last story that I had highlighted, and one that you've heard about before, the Fiscal Alliance Foundation is now expanding into Vermont. So this is sort of a taxpayer protection organization that looks at, man, just how are these states managing their budgets? What are they doing that is helpful and prudent that taxpayers should applaud? And where are some places that maybe we need to shine the spotlight a little bit? Also, every week in our Monday message, I've got a link to last week's program. So if you missed us last week, we had a phenomenal program. We talked about the rising role of Republican women across the state. We had House Leader Patty McCoy joining us on the program, Addison Senate candidate Andrea Treadway, House Town candidate Stephanie Mack, and then the Vermont Federation of Republican Women president Stacey Malloy. We had all four of those ladies joining us last week. So if you missed it and you're part of our newsletter, again, you can sign up at vtgop.org. You can get a link that will bring you right back to the WDEV page and show you what's a program that you missed. So if you hear about a program and you want to get caught up on what you missed last week, you'll get a link. Make that easy for you if you're subscribing to our newsletter. And I also give you a preview of what we're doing today. So if you're an appointment listener and you try to join us every week from 9 to 11, I give you a little preview about who else is joining me. Obviously, we had Case Long for the first half hour. Coming up at 10 o'clock, we'll have two members of the House Healthcare Committee. And both of those were appointed in the middle of this session. Well, Dave Soucy from Barrytown was appointed in the middle of the session pretty late earlier this year. Val Taylor from Mendon was appointed last year after Jim Harrison, vacated his seat. So she had a little bit more time than David did. We'll be talking to both of them later at the 10 o'clock hour. And every week, if you're signed up for our Monday Message newsletter, you can also check us out on Facebook and Twitter. Just look for VTGOP. I think that's our handle both on Twitter and Facebook. And pretty much every night after the Monday Message email gets sent out, you'll see a link up there. So if you're not on the website and you're on one of those two social media sites, you can get on board there. So in just a minute, I'll come back and talk a little bit about the topic of this week's Monday Message, which was Young Washington. The title here is Young Washington and the Humility of Service. So we'll talk a little bit more about that. Also, if you have questions, comments, suggestions, snide remarks even, I'll take it. I can handle it. 802-244-1777. But if I don't hear from you, we're going to talk about the Young Washington movie and what I think it means for leadership today. So more on that after this.
1: This is Myers Mermel. On behalf of myself and Caroline McLean, the owners of Radio Vermont, we want to honor Vermont's profound impact on American history at our nation's semi-quincentennial, the 250th anniversary of our founding. Vermont has led the nation in many important areas, in human rights, the abolition of slavery in 1777. Vermont's founding constitution was first in North America to ban adult slavery and grant universal male suffrage. The War of the Rebellion, 1861 to 1865, per capita, Vermont sent more soldiers into battle and suffered more casualties than almost any other Union state. Importantly, Vermont soldiers anchored the critical defense line at the Battle of Gettysburg. LGBTQ plus rights, 2000 and 2009. Vermont pioneered the path for marriage equality nationally, becoming the first state to introduce civil unions, 2000, and the first to legalize same-sex marriage via legislative action rather than a court mandate, 2009. In education, the Morrill Land-Grant Act, Senator Justin Smith Morrill of Stratford, proposed federal legislation giving birth to the American public university system, funding dozens of state colleges across the country. John Dewey of Burlington, and a graduate of UVM in 1879, revolutionized global education by replacing rote memorization with experiential learning by doing. His Vermont-born philosophy of pragmatism fundamentally reshaped the modern American classroom and civic life. In industry and commerce, the modern steel plow, 1837, blacksmith John Deere of Rutland developed the first commercially successful self-cleaning steel plow, revolutionizing American agriculture. The electric motor patent of 1837, Thomas Davenport of Brandon secured the first American patent for an electric motor, an invention that fundamentally changed industrial manufacturing. The safety elevator of 1853. Elisha Graves Otis of Brattleboro invented the automatic safety brake for elevators, allowing for the architectural birth of the American skyscraper. The commercial ski industry in 1934. The nation's first mechanized ski rope tow was built in Woodstock, launching the modern U.S. winter sports tourism economy. And lastly, the environment. The conservation movement of 1864. George Perkins Marsh of Woodstock published Man and Nature, a text widely considered the foundation of the modern American environmental movement. Vermont's ideas have shaped the national character. Looking ahead, Vermont will continue to play a vital role, leading by example to spark change. Radio Vermont has been with you for 94 years, and we look forward to continuing to shape our national future together. Happy 250th, America.

0: 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This is your opportunity to call in and tell me what you've seen happening in your area, or things that you think nobody's talking about that we ought to. You can dial in to the studio here. Talk to me directly, 802-244-1777. As always, I said this on my first show, and I've had so many guests, I haven't really repeated it much, but I want to know what you think. What's the Republican Party doing well? Or where do you have some serious problems with us? You know, because you're talking to the guy on top. So if anybody can do something about it, I can do my best. So feel free to call in, 802-244-1777. But I want to get back to what I mentioned earlier on our Monday message. Every week I put out something. This week I talked about the experience I had late last week. My wife and I got a chance to go watch the movie Young Washington, which has been in theaters for almost 3 weeks now. And it follows the life of a young George Washington. You know, everybody knows President Washington. They even know, you know, Commander of the Continental Army, George Washington. But this was sort of Washington's first foray into military service. Talks a little bit about some of the challenges he faced because he was trying to get into a system that was stacked for British landowners. And he was not a British landowner. He was a colonialist. And some of the challenges he faced. And now initially, that sort of youth in ambition that that many young men have put him in a situation where he was a little bold. He took a few risks and stuck his neck out and rose to the challenge. But also, it kind of highlighted one of his major defeats. So while fighting in the French and Indian Wars, obviously on the side of the British and the colonialists, Washington suffered a major defeat. And I don't want to give away too much. If you haven't seen the movie, it was still in theaters last week. I'm sure it probably still is this week. He suffered a major defeat because the young and ambitious Washington has made a decision, and people are telling him that it wasn't the right decision, and he sticks by it. And part of that is he doesn't want to be seen as having been made an error. He realizes this is his opportunity to kind of rise up through the ranks. And like I was as a young man in my 20s, a little stubborn, a little foolhardy. But I think what's really important about what Washington did is after he made the mistake, which we all make, he recognized that it proved that he wasn't as ready for leadership at that time as he wished he was. And he ends up going back to the British and resigning his post, giving up the power that was invested in him because of his boldness and ambition, because he realized that his decision led to many men and friends of his losing their lives because of his foolhardiness. And I think that sort of humility is what I talked about in this week's Monday message. It's something that I think we see so rarely today in politics. I don't know if it's sort of the social media age or the 24-hour news cycle, but it seems that we've moved away from politicians having this sense of humility, this sense of, you know, hey, we're doing our best and sometimes we make mistakes. And instead, the people who seem to be rising in politics are the people who keep saying the same things even when they're proven wrong, because it sort of gets masqueraded as conviction, that's one of the reasons I think we run into a lot of the policy problems we have. There's just so few people willing to admit, hey, you know, we made a mistake on this. We've got to turn around and go in a different direction. And I think that's one of the things that really qualified George Washington for the leadership positions that he took over later. The qualified him for the positions he took over later, because he was willing to admit when he was wrong and even, you know, suffer the consequences of that. And we see it so infrequently today. In the article, I talk a little bit more about how I think we've seen that from the Democratic majority over the last 20 years. It's been very difficult for them to admit when they've taken a policy position and it was the wrong direction, and we've got to stop and turn around and start going the other way. I think we've seen that on healthcare. Maybe we'll talk a little bit more about that with our guests at the 10 o'clock hour. You know, going back to the Governor Dean days when we went to community rating. And what that means is every Vermonter pays the same rate. So if you are a lifetime 78-year-old chain smoker, you pay the same insurance rate as a 21-year-old student athlete at UVM. And there's just something fundamentally unfair about that. You can't make that work by making the older person pay less. The only way you make those numbers work is you have to charge the younger people more, you know? And it's one of the reasons we've seen, we talked about the UNH poll, that young people are leaving the state, or if they can't leave, they want to leave in the next few years. And rising costs, including health insurance, is one of those factors. Vermont has some of the most expensive health insurance in the country for people under 35. And it's a place where I think we made a decision in the early 2000s to we're going to charge everybody the same. And the effect was it drove young people out of the state. It was a bad decision, and I appreciate Governor Scott's executive order to try to reverse that. It was a place where we made a mistake. It was not helpful, especially not helpful to bring in young families, which we need. We're, I believe, the second oldest state in the country. We've got to turn those demographics around. And the decisions we made on health insurance in the early 2000s have led to us having some of the most most expensive health insurance in the country right now. I think in education, we're on this in the same boat. There were decisions made, again, in the early 2000s, and the Democratic majority in the House and Senate have maintained power and control, been unwilling to recognize, you know what, we made a mistake with the way that we set up education funding. I find it ironic that a lot of times we talk about the Brigham decision and Act 60 and all that was connected to this tiny, tiny little school in Whiting, Vermont. And what happened was the school there said, hey, you know, our school's so small, we don't have the tax base, so we gotta pull money from Stowe and Killington and other places to fund our school. We created this whole convoluted system that I think is unique in the country that has led to rapidly rising school costs, rapidly rising double-digit property tax increases. And the result is that little tiny school in Whiting that I had friends that graduated from that school. That school's closed now. The whole elementary school has been shut down, and they've converted, I think, into a daycare. And the reality is, whatever solution that we thought we were aiming for in the early 2000s with Act 60 and with the new funding formula, it didn't have the result that we wanted. It didn't protect those small schools. You know, part of that's a demographic problem, but I think part of it's a structure problem. We've driven a lot of people out of the state because property taxes are too high. And it's a place where, man, I think we could get a lot further if some of the people in power had the same humility that Washington did and say, you know what, we made a mistake. We've got to go in a different direction. Or, you know, we made a mistake and we need somebody else to take leadership. And I think that's one of the things that Vermont Republicans are working toward. We're saying, look, if we've got leadership who aren't willing to face the reality that things are not better, in fact, by many measures, they're worse, we need leadership who can admit those mistakes and change directions when it's important. So that's again the theme of, you know, this week's Monday message. If you aren't a subscriber, I would encourage you go on to the website vtgop.org. Again, that's vtgop.org, and you can get updates every week. You know, that was this most recent week. In the past couple weeks, you know, last week we talked about progressive disruptions, how things like as the Democratic Party gets taken over by this much more progressive wing, especially in primaries, it seems to me that the most progressive candidate keeps winning Democratic primaries. That's causing a huge disruption to the Democratic Party. And people who have been longtime Democrat voters since the John F. Kennedy days are recognizing the party that exists today isn't the same one that they joined 20, 30, 40 years ago. you know, the week before that, another Monday message, we had talked about the UNH poll that came out. A lot of attention was given to what I call the horse races. You know, how's the governor doing? How are the challengers from the Democrats doing? What I thought was most interesting from that UNH poll was actually the fact that independents now there's more independents thinking we're on the right track now after the 24 election and after the session that we just had than there were before the 2024 election. Republicans and Democrats seem to be pretty similar on their thoughts on that. But independents said, hey, you know what? Getting more Republicans involved, stopping and undoing some of the things that happened during the you know, the supermajority session, those things were important changes, and we're on a better track now than we were in 2024. So, again, if you're interested, join us online, vtgop.org. You can find the Monday message, get that delivered to your inbox every week, a message about what's going on here in Vermont, and again, has examples of those events that we talked about coming up this weekend. Jam-packed, you can find it all online. In just a moment, we'll be back with our next guest, Dave Soucy from Barry.
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2: Breaking news this hour from Town Hall. I'm Rich Thomason. Heads up along the Gulf Coast, Pensacola, Mobile, New Orleans, and a whole lot of places in between.
3: Tropical storm Bertha in the Gulf of Mexico is moving towards the Florida Panhandle and Alabama. Miami-based National Hurricane Center says that as of early Tuesday, the storm was about 125 miles south of Panama City, Florida, and 200 miles southeast of Mobile, Alabama. Billy Pappin is a senior hurricane specialist with the center.
4: The current forecast basically shows it approaching and then moving inland kind of right along the Louisiana coastline here in about 36 to 48 hours. So we're talking basically Wednesday evening into Thursday morning. And then the track takes it basically right along the Gulf Coast.
3: Areas of flash flooding will also be possible through Friday. I'm Hayep Njuani.
2: And there is a threat of more strong storms in parts of the east, the mid-Atlantic region up into the northeast. In fact, hundreds of flights have already been canceled as a precaution. A federal appeals court is rejecting a request by Joe Biden to block the release of audio recordings and transcripts of his interviews with a memoir ghostwriter before he was elected president. However, the court has put its decision on hold until August 3rd, allowing Mr. Biden more time to consider another appeal. As the U.S. continues its stepped-up attacks on Iran, and Iran responds, an Iranian proxy is threatening to stir up more trouble.
5: Yemen's Houthi rebels are threatening to target Saudi shipping in the Red Sea. Now, this is important because Saudi Arabia, like other Gulf nations, have been affected by Iran's chokehold on the Strait of Hormuz, through which about a fifth of all the world's oil and natural gas passed in peacetime.
2: Correspondent Jonathan Gambrell. On Wall Street this morning, the Dow futures up 104 points, NASDAQ futures 350 points higher. More on these stories at townhall.com.
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2: A man has stabbed and wounded two people near Greece's top tourist attraction.
8: The assailant attacked a man and a woman, both Greek Americans, with a knife on a pedestrian street near an entrance to the Acropolis itself and near the entrance to the Acropolis Museum, which lies at the foot of the Acropolis Hill in Athens. Police say the woman suffered light injuries to the leg, while the man was more seriously hurt with wounds to the arm. The attacker was detained at the scene while the two victims were transported to the hospital by ambulance, authorities say. The identity of the attacker was not immediately clear, but police said he appeared to have been suffering from psychological problems. The attack did not lead to any closure to the sites, which continued operating as usual. I'm Charles Tillidesma.
2: At least 10 people are dead. 17 others remain missing after a disaster inside an under-construction tunnel linked to a hydroelectric project in northeast India. News and analysis at townhall.com. There's concern that bad weather could further aggravate already rising gas prices.
9: In Chicago, Lita Mavrothalasitis's car was close to E and needed a fill-up. She initially didn't see the sign reading $4.59 a gallon.
10: Oh my gosh, gas went up again.
9: Gas buddies Patrick DeHaan says tensions around the world mean paying more at the gas pump.
11: Between Ukraine's attacks on Russia's refineries in the U.S. and Iran, that is the bulk majority of what's moving gas prices in the last week or two.
9: The White House has said oil and gas prices will plummet once the war with Iran ends. If this trend continues, expensive gas will likely be at the top of voters' minds leading up to the midterm elections in November. I'm Ed Donahue.
2: New estimates show road deaths are declining in the U.S. and abroad. Study in Lancet Public Health reveals that global road injuries and fatalities each fell more than 30% from 1990 to 2023. More on these stories, townhall.com.
0: Good morning, WDEV audience. This is Paul Dame, your Tuesday host here on Vermont Viewpoint. The next hour, we're going to continue the theme of the program with closers. You know, we've got two other freshman representatives who came in to close out the term of a previously elected Republican. And we're going to talk a little bit about that process. And they both happen to serve on the healthcare committee. So we're probably going to be talking a lot about healthcare this hour. First up, we've got Representative Dave Soucy from Barrie. Dave, thanks for joining us.
12: Good morning, Paul. Thanks for having me.
0: Good. So Dave, I'm interested to talk to you a little bit about what that process was like for you to meet with the governor, get appointed. How did you express your interest? And what was it like jumping in? Also, and maybe you can give folks a little bit of background, because this wasn't your first time in the legislature. So maybe start by telling us a little bit about your background, your previous experience, and then what it was like to get appointed this term.
12: Yep. Background-wise, I've always believed in public service. You know, if you have the ability to serve in wherever you can, however you can, I think you should. So at this point in my career, I am a golf professional. I had been managing country clubs for the past 20-plus years. Right now, I work for the New England PGA, and I run tournaments. So I run pro-ams, which is one pro, three ams, at golf courses all over the state of Maine, actually, which is where I'm originally from. And I also do the junior tour. And yes, I served in the Senate 2017 to 2018. I was appointed by the governor then as well, and unfortunately lost in a six-way primary. It was dark time losing that election, frankly, because I'm all in. You know, I want to do whatever I can, to get the job done. And so since then I've served on a number of committees, again, appointed by the governor. I am on the Judicial Nominating Board, where we interview lawyers and judges who want to become Supreme Court justices or Superior Court justices. I'm also on the Act 250 District 5 Environmental Commission. And that's really where I've got a firsthand look of how long it takes, frankly, to get some projects from the idea stage to fruition and build up. And I'm also on the Barrytown Select Board.
0: Mm-hmm.
12: And that's what got me back into politics. I was happy doing the other things that I'm doing. I'm also on the Mental Health Crisis Review Commission, and that is if there's any a police interaction with either a shooting or serious violence with someone with a mental health component, we will do a deep dive into that to see if there's some way that we can give law enforcement the resources that they need to be able to, you know, prevent these things from happening. In this round, Topper McFawn, who's a longtime legislator, had an idea that he may be resigning because of his wife's health. She was in a bad car accident and needs a little bit more care from and help from Topper. So I put my name in the hat and interviewed with the governor. And ultimately the governor chose me, in part because I have the experience in the Senate. So I was able to pick up right in the middle of the session and be

0: that we've seen elsewhere, that a lot of the Republicans who get elected have these connections to their community. Like you said, you've been on the Act 250 board. You've been on the select board. Obviously, you used to serve in the Senate. It definitely sounds like you are already plugged in to the people in Barrytown. I'm curious, what are some of the things that you've experienced on the select board and things you've been hearing from constituents, you know, in your role there, that you are hoping to bring to the legislature? You know, maybe it was a little bit late this session, but certainly as you look forward to next session, because you're running for re-election here, things you're hearing from your constituents in Barry that you want to make sure you bring to the State House in 2027.
1: Well, I think the issues that are affecting Barrytown, and I also represent a portion of Williamstown as well, but the things that are affecting Barrytown are the same things that are affecting the rest of Vermonters, and that is affordability is the primary issue, trying to keep expenses down, but there are needs. You know, I would love to flatline the budget, you know, and make it, you know, balanced. But that's difficult to do with inflation. You know, a fire truck, for example, now is, you know, $1 million.
0: Wow.
1: All decked out. So it is, and it's a 2-3-4 year wait to get these because there's only a couple of companies that make them.
0: Wow.
1: So at the select board level, we try to make sure, and I do, that every decision I make when it comes to funding is money well spent. So, and that's not easy to do. But the nice thing about Barrytown is that it's pretty well run. And it's not because of me. I joined it, frankly, last year. But the town manager is all in. All the department heads, they do everything they can. For example, where Department of Public Works, the workers, so we're looking at new dump trucks and front-end loaders and plows, and the people that are actually using that material, that equipment, are testing it out, and they give their opinions to the department heads. And then the department heads pass on to their information in consultation with the town manager to make sure that the piece of equipment that they buy is going to be most effective for the workers. Yeah. So, you know, Vermont isn't easy to pay your way these days. It's not very affordable. Education costs are way up, healthcare costs are way up. So the factors that are facing Barrytown are the same ones that are facing people who live in Newport or St. Albans.
0: Yeah, definitely. I think I'm hearing that from a lot of folks on the select board. They're very sensitive to increase in property taxes, and it seems to me, from talking both to school boards and to select boards, there's a little bit of this competition for those property tax dollars. And what seems to be the case, and tell me if this is what's happening in Barry, is I'm hearing the towns are trying to tighten their belts a little bit more because they know that the school keeps taking up more and more of those property tax dollars, and it seems like the select boards are trying to cut back, but even then there's a limit on that. Is that kind of what you're seeing or what you've experienced on the select board in Barry?
1: Yeah, absolutely. We've been fortunate enough to have a fund balance that we can use to pay down the taxes, but that doesn't last that long. You know, you can't do that forever. And the school funding, the way it's done now, is essentially they, I believe, try to keep the budget, you know, in line with inflation. But there's no incentive, but there's little incentive to keep your budgets down just because all the school districts do their budget, gets thrown into one, you know, state hat, and then it's divided up from there.
0: Yeah.

0: And so whatever money you save on your budget is going to be minuscule when it comes to overall state if everybody isn't doing that.
1: Yeah, yeah. The example I've used on this program before is it's like going out to dinner with 10 people go out to dinner and the first 9 order lobster. Why is the last person going to order the salad if they know they're going to split the check equally? And we're kind of doing that with our school budgets.
0: Exactly right.
1: Good. Well, Dave, yeah. I know you also are serving on the healthcare committee. I'd like to talk about that a little bit more in just a minute. So we'll be back in just a minute and talk to Dave more about his service on the healthcare committee in the House.
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0: WDEV's daily program, Vermont Viewpoint. I am your weekly Tuesday host, Paul Dame, chairman of the Vermont Republican Party. And on the line with us is Representative Dave Soucy. Dave was appointed to the seat in Barrytown. Dave, just before the break, we were talking a little bit about education, but also you, because you took over the seat for Topper McFaughn, who was serving on the Healthcare Committee. Folks may not realize that most of the time when you get appointed to a seat in the middle of the term, you kind of get the same committee assignment that the person who vacated the seat had. Every once in a while, they'll do some shuffling around, but that wasn't the case here. So you jumped right in onto the Healthcare Committee. What was that like for you? Was that something you've got a little bit of experience in? Was it a totally new field for you? And how did you kind of get acclimated, you know, jumping in later in the term in the beginning of April?
1: Yep. Well, I pretty much stay on top of the issues. You know, I love to read and, you know, listen to podcasts. And so, you know, I was familiar with what was going on in general in healthcare in the state. Mm-hmm. But my experience as a senator allowed me to be able to sit in committee, listen to testimony, and even prior testimony, I would do some research there, and be able to make decisions and ask what I thought would be, you know, informative questions of the people testifying.
0: Yeah. What were some of the things that the healthcare committee was doing or working on, you know, while you were there? Had they kind of mostly done their big work? Were there still things happening that you were a part of that late in the session? Yeah. What was going on there for folks who might not be aware?
1: Sure. As far as what I had an impact on is, we had a bill on optometrists being able to perform at the top of their educational and training. For example, any optometrist who's graduated from 2019 or later has been trained in laser surgery, taking lumps and bumps, you know, off the eye or eyelid. Nothing to do with invasive in the eyeball at all. That's an ophthalmologist's job. And it became apparent pretty quickly. So I volunteered to report the bill. So what happens when a bill comes out of committee, one of the committee members, if it's a committee of jurisdiction, will report the bill on the floor. Mm-hmm. And it quickly became apparent that this was one of the more contentious bills of the session.
0: Okay.
1: And it really shouldn't have been. Mm-hmm. And primarily because Chittenden County, there are 29 ophthalmologists in the state of Vermont, 21 of them in Chittenden County. Mm. So if you're trying to go to the rural areas, it's very difficult. You either don't have an ophthalmologist or you're going to have to travel some distance to get to one.
0: Yeah.
1: So I think this was another example where, you know, rural Vermont takes the second seat to Chittenden County. And I've got nothing against Chittenden County. I love Chittenden County. But we need to make sure that we can get health care to all the rural parts of the state.
0: Well, and it's not a one-size-fits-all. You know, I think this is a thing I've seen over and over again, you know, with child care, right? You know, child care in Chittenden County might look different than it does in Derby Line. You know, and when I was in the House, I served on the Human Services Committee, and we dealt kind of a similar issue with what was the name for it? They were trying to create a mid level dental therapist. Was sort of like a hygienist with a little bit extra training, still, you know, had to have a licensed dentist over them, you know, over that scope of work. But again, the idea there was in these rural areas, you don't have, you know, 15, 20 choices about who you can go to. You've got one person. And if we can expand that scope of practice, it makes it easier for people in rural Vermont to get access to the same services in their community rather than sending everybody to Chittenden County. you know, from across the state, or if you're in the southern part of the state, right, there's probably people driving across the border to go to New York or Massachusetts. So it's an opportunity to take people, like you said, that have been trained, if they graduate after a certain year, let them do what they were trained to do so that they can serve our rural populations more. So it's curious to me that that became contentious. Was it mostly reps from Chittenden County who were opposing this, or was the opposition kind of a little bit more dispersed?
1: I think that the opposition, to be candid, was the AMA and the ophthalmologist.
0: Mm-hmm.
1: They spent over $120,000 fighting this bill. And I think it was because they wanted to protect their turf. Just like years ago, nurse practitioners couldn't do, and it's not that long ago, couldn't do certain things. Physician assistants, you know, the AMA fought that as well.
0: So I
1: think that's what it came down to. You know, the average wage of a ophthalmologist is $325,000.
0: Mm-hmm.
1: For an optometrist, it's $125,000.
0: Okay. Wow.
1: And but it did, when it came down to the voting, we had a voice vote, mm-hmm. and it really wasn't close. I think it was 92-38 or 40, something like that. So ultimately, it didn't come close. But most of the Chittenden County reps did vote against this bill, who also stood in opposition, and spoke on the floor against it.
0: Yeah. Yeah, I think that's one of the things. To me, one of the big problems that we have in healthcare is you've got these practitioners in different fields, like you mentioned, nurse practitioners. I experienced it with dental therapists. You had it right here with ophthalmologists. It seems like we've kind of created these protected barriers, these in some cases monopoly on service that only serve the people, you know, kind of providing the service, protecting them from competition. And those laws don't always help protect the people of Vermont, you know. And I think it's good to see, you know, the work that you were doing on this bill that's taking, taking power out of the lobbyist hands and giving it back to rural Vermonters. I think that's so important and something we probably need to do more of in the healthcare field.
1: Yeah, I agree with you. And we listen to lobbyists. We don't have staff, I listen to, lobbyists and advocates on both sides of an issue.
0: Mm-hmm. Yeah.
1: Then I do my own research, and then I make a decision based on that. But I thought this one was, because it is safe, it's been shown it's this exact procedures are done in 16 other states. It's been 1998 was first in Oklahoma, and it's shown to be safe. There's always going to be adverse events, whether it's an ophthalmologist, a dentist, or an mm-hmm. optometrist.
0: Yeah.
1: But it is safe, and I feel comfortable that this is going to help access to the rural Vermonters for health care.
0: Yeah. And to me, that's one of the values of a citizen legislature, is you just bring an everyday person's perspective to the bills that you're looking at, right? And you're just trying to think about this as a consumer more than as a professional politician, right? And the fact that at the end of the day, you've got to go back to your community and respond to people in Barrytown about why you voted for or against the bill. It just helps you as you're evaluating it to think through, all right, what do the people in my district want? What's good for them? Not necessarily, but like you said, balancing it too, right? Between, the folks at the AMA, they know what they're doing. They've got certainly their own position and reasons behind it, and trying to put together the truth from different perspectives. And I think that's the thing I appreciate about my time in the legislature. And it sounds like you get a chance to implement this, and most of your colleagues agreed, at least with this particular issue.
1: I agree with you, Paul. And, the first thing, a good idea is a good idea. And I don't care whether it comes from a progressive or a Democrat or Republican. A good idea is a good idea.
2: Yeah.
1: But I look at it as, does this make sense? Is it filling a need? Are we going to save money by doing it?
2: Mm-hmm.
1: And I look at how does it affect my constituents in Barrytown and Williamstown, but also, you know, I represent the whole state of Vermont as well.
2: Yeah.
1: So how does it affect the rest of Vermonters, and is it going to make their lives better? And certainly right now, affordability is at the top of the list.
2: Yeah, absolutely. Well, Dave, I know that you got appointed sort of late in the session, but you are running for re-election. In the last 30 seconds here, what would you say? First of all, let people know where they can get more information about you, and if you have any campaign events coming up or things that you think are important for people to know about your campaign going into November.
1: Yep. First off, I do have a website. That's SusieForVermont.com, and four is spelled out F-O-R. I think that I use common sense, Paul. I don't consider myself to be a genius by any means, but what I am able to do is to see an issue and find solutions for that. And so I represent everybody in my district, whether they vote for me or not, and I'm going to work hard to make sure that we get a good job done in the next session.
2: Great. Well, Dave, thanks so much for joining us again, folks. You can find out more about Dave's candidacy, SusieForVermont.com. If you've got questions, you can always contact us at the State Party website. We'll get you in touch. Thanks so much for joining us, Dave.
1: Thanks for having me, Paul.
2: All right, stick around, and we'll have Val Taylor next.
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4: SRN News, I'm Rich Thomason in Washington. On orders from President Trump, additional 50% tariffs going to be imposed on some Canadian imports. The president accusing Canada of unfairly discriminating against American products. Iran remains defiant, attacking a tanker in the Strait of Hormuz, forcing its crew to abandon the ship. The U.S. conducted yet another round of airstrikes on Iranian targets overnight, 10th consecutive night of such attacks. Lebanon's president will be meeting with President Trump later today, that to take place at the White House. Former U.S. Army soldier is under arrest in New York City, accused of starting a fire and firing a pellet gun outside a lower Manhattan federal building. And Senator Darlene Graham announces that she is running for the full term in her late brother Lindsey Graham's U.S. Senate seat. Stocks opening higher this morning on Wall Street. More details, srnnews.com.
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0: WDED's Vermont Viewpoint. I hate interrupting great bumper music, so good choice on that one, Lee. Classic rock is definitely my speed. But we are joined this half hour to close out the show with yet another freshman representative who was appointed to fill a vacancy. Earlier we heard from Case Long and Dave Soucy. But right now we have Valerie Taylor from Mendon who's joining us. Val, thanks for being on the line.
1: Hi, Paul. Thank you. Thank you for having me.
0: So, Val, you were appointed by Governor Scott to fill the term that Jim Harrison had been elected to, and that happened pretty early. So, you know, we just talked to Case and Dave. They got appointed here late in the session, at the 11th hour, I think Case mentioned. You had a slightly different experience getting in a little bit earlier. Tell me a little bit about what that process was like for you. When did you express an interest? How did you hear about this opportunity? And tell folks just a little bit about, you know, who you are and your background and what you're bringing to the people of Mendon and your district from your experience before you get started in the legislature.
1: Sure. So leading up to meeting Harrison, I'll back up a little bit. I am a Vermonter. I grew up in Clarendon, Vermont. We moved to Mendon in 2014, right before my youngest daughter was born. And I was approached by a friend who worked in the Mendon Town Hall, and they were looking for a select board member. Mm. And she asked if I would like to run for the position, and I said yes. And that is how my political career started. And it turned out to be fantastic. I fell in love with Mendon. I fell in love with its people. And I wasn't anticipating that. So I was on the select board for 4 years. While I was there, because Harrison represented our town, I did meet him. And he approached me and asked if I would be interested in being a state representative at some point, and I thought about it and got back to him, and I said, yes, I would, but I need a little bit of experience under my belt, which turned into 4 years on the Mendon Select Board.
0: Yeah.
1: And I think he approached me three times, and we finally decided when he decided to resign and moved out of state that, yes, it was time for me to just bite the bullet and accept the opportunity. And I'm so glad I did.
0: Yeah, it is funny how sometimes, you can get pushed into a situation that you're like, yeah, I want to do this, but now's not the right time. And yet circumstances kind of push you a little bit before you're ready. It sounds like that was part of your experience with this opportunity.
1: That's exactly.
0: Yeah.
1: Exactly. The timing was everything.
0: Yeah.
1: Yes.
0: Good. Well, you've had a full session. What was it like? You mentioned you had talked to Jim a little bit about this opportunity sort of before it came up. When it was actually time to go to the state house and get sworn in, what were some of the things that were kind of unexpected for you? What did you learn that you thought you knew that ended up being wrong? Or what were some of the things that maybe surprised you, interested you in this process of becoming a freshman state rep?
1: I get that question a lot from constituents. What was I anticipating, and how did that change once I got there? I didn't really know what to expect. Harrison had brushed on the fact that, well, your committee usually start at 9, you've got it. Hour drive, and you can stay, and meals and hotel reservations if you need them, and little things. We never really
0: logistics.
1: Yes, exactly. I was really excited. I just felt really ready and excited. So we went. I was sworn in, and I was put on the healthcare committee, which I'm very thankful for. Mm-hmm. What I did not expect when I did get to the state house was the overwhelming support I received from everyone, both sides. Everyone was so friendly, and I feel, and maybe everyone can agree, that politics aren't always friendly. Mm. No matter what side you're on, you feel conflict. And I didn't feel that at all. I just was very comfortable from the start, and I just was excited to go to the state house every day. The drive didn't bother me. It's a great experience.
0: Yeah, and I think you hit on something that I think is important and unique and really special about the Vermont State House, and that all the garbage that you see from mainstream media about what's going on in Washington and sort of the performance contest and, everybody appealing to, these fundraising appeals and trying to make themselves, Facebook famous. None of that's happening at the State House. And it really does kind of tone down the volume and make it easy to just talk to people on all sides, right? Democrat, progressives, independents, as people and fellow Vermonters. It sounds like you had that same experience that I did.
1: I definitely did. I learned very quickly how hard everyone, all of the legislators, work for Vermonters. And they really care. And I fell in love with that. I care. Yeah. And I don't know if a lot of people get that feeling from their representatives or senators, that what we do, the time that we do put in to these positions, there's a lot of sacrificing, a lot of sacrificing for Vermonters. We do care, and we are listening. We just need, it goes in both directions. We need Vermonters to reach out, to stay informed. It's a two-way street.
0: Yeah. Now, Val, just remind me, because I've forgotten. Were you appointed before the session started, or was it like shortly after?
1: Just before.
0: Okay. All right. So you kind of had the full freshman experience. You were sworn in, or maybe not sworn in, but you were appointed before the committee assignments had happened. So you didn't get both Case and Dave, who we talked to earlier in the program, they got pigeonholed into the spot that their predecessor had. You joined in early enough that you got to do that. And was that, did you give information to the speaker? Like, did you make any requests, or was that still kind of something that happened kind of outside your influence?
1: Well, I grew up working for myself from a young age, and I did many things. So I felt that I would probably naturally do better in economic and development, with an interest in business. And I did mention that, and like I was put on the healthcare committee, and I have no regrets about that.
0: Yeah.
1: And I just respect their decisions. I mean, I have no experience. I'm just very thankful. It's a difficult committee. I just felt, no matter how much I learned, it was like peeling back an onion. Mm-hmm. You're always getting thrown back to square one. Yeah. No matter if you felt you're learning or grasping something, the next week was like, wow, I really have so much to learn.
0: Yeah, I had the same experience. I got assigned to the Human Services Committee, and that was not on my top five at all. But once you go there, and I think, it sounds like you've had the same attitude that I have. If you just remain curious and take the position, like, hey, I think I can make a contribution somewhere. I might not know where it is yet, but I'm going to listen and engage. You'll find a spot. And I found it to be actually a very fascinating committee on human services. You guys touch with some of the same things that we did. And a committee that you had no interest on and no, you know, maybe desire or experience, you can actually kind of develop a connection and recognize, hey, I'm glad I got put here, even if it wasn't going to be my first choice, you know.
1: Well, absolutely. And when it comes to caring about Vermonters, I mean, the healthcare committee really tugs at your heartstrings.
0: Yeah.
1: We had to really make some difficult choices when it came to the budget. But every Vermonter is impacted by our healthcare, and every committee does play a role in our lives. And I feel I would have been happy on any of the committees. I feel the choices that we make on the floor, I mean, every decision matters, and every Vermonter matters. They're all intertwined.
0: Yeah. Well, in just a minute, we'll come back and we'll dig a little bit deeper into your work on the healthcare committee, because you kind of were there from the beginning. So more on that, details on the healthcare committee after this.
2: This is Myers Mermel. On behalf of myself and Caroline McLean, the owners of Radio Vermont, we want to honor Vermont's profound impact on American history at our nation's semi-quincentennial, the 250th anniversary of our founding. Vermont has led the nation in many important areas, in human rights, the abolition of slavery in 1777. Vermont's founding constitution was first in North America to ban adult slavery and grant universal male suffrage. The War of the Rebellion, 1861 to 1865. Per capita, Vermont sent more soldiers into battle and suffered more casualties than almost any other Union state. Importantly, Vermont soldiers anchored the critical defense line at the Battle of Gettysburg. LGBTQ plus rights, 2000 and 2009. Vermont pioneered the path for marriage equality nationally, becoming the first state to introduce civil unions, 2000, and the first to legalize same-sex marriage via legislative action rather than a court mandate, 2009. In education, the Morrill Land Grant Act. Senator Justin Smith Morrill of Stratford proposed federal legislation giving birth to the American public university system, funding dozens of state colleges across the country. John Dewey of Burlington, and a graduate of UVM in 1879, revolutionized global education by replacing rote memorization with experiential learning by doing. His Vermont-born philosophy of pragmatism fundamentally reshaped the modern American classroom and civic life. In industry and commerce, the modern steel plow, 1837, blacksmith John Deere of Rutland developed the first commercially successful self-cleaning steel plow, revolutionizing American agriculture. The electric motor patent of 1837, Thomas Davenport of Brandon secured the first American patent for an electric motor, an invention that fundamentally changed industrial manufacturing. The safety elevator of 1853, Elisha Graves Otis of Brattleboro invented the automatic safety brake for elevators, allowing for the architectural birth of the American skyscraper. The commercial ski industry in 1934. The nation's first mechanized ski rope tow was built in Woodstock, launching the modern U.S. winter sports tourism economy. And lastly, the environment. The conservation movement of 1864. George Perkins Marsh of Woodstock published Man and Nature, a text widely considered the foundation of the modern American environmental movement. Vermont's ideas have shaped the national character. Looking ahead, Vermont will continue to play a vital role, leading by example to spark change. Radio Vermont has been with you for 94 years, and we look forward to continuing to shape our national future together. Happy 250th, America.

0: again is Vermont Viewpoint here with your Tuesday host, Paul Dane, chairman of the Vermont Republican Party. We have on the line with us Representative Val Taylor of Mendon. And Val, just before the break, we were talking a little bit about health care, because that's the committee that you served on in the House.
1: Yeah.
0: We talked a little bit to Dave Soucy earlier about the optometrist bill that happened, but you were there for maybe a little bit more of kind of some of the heavy hitting stuff. What were some of the things that were discussed to, you know, in the committee about the work that you guys were hoping to do? And maybe what do you think Vermonters should know about the healthcare committee that you served on?
1: Sure. I think our primary focus throughout the whole session dealing with healthcare is focusing on the primary care in our state.
0: Mm-hmm.
1: We're seeing a decreasing use of that. I feel people need to be educated on what our primary care doctors do and can provide for us.
0: Mm-hmm.
1: And I learned this myself. I didn't know I could use primary care for skin care, that maybe I don't have to go to a dermatologist. They have expertise mm-hmm. in many different areas. And I feel we look at our primary care, this is just an example, as we need a referral from them to see a specialized doctor outside of our primary care, and that's not always true. So our focus, the whole session, was to increase the use of primary care
0: mm-hmm.
1: and avoid the acute care at a hospital that would and that does increase
0: the cost of the system.
1: The cost of the system.
0: So I'm curious, Val, it sounds like I heard you say that you've seen a decrease in Vermonters going to primary care physicians. Was there any, you know, did you get any information while you're in committee about what might be causing that? Is it, do you know whether it's sort of the availability of primary cares? Is it hard to schedule? Are there fewer of them? Or is it just consumers kind of skipping that step? Or did you not really get a clear answer on why that is?
1: There's a clear answer.
0: Okay.
1: You touched all of them. So there is a little list. We're a rural state, and our demographics show a very aging population, and sometimes it's just really hard for older people to get to doctor's appointments. Maybe they can't drive, and I think a lot of older people rely on family for assistance when it does come to getting to the doctors after a certain point. And as we age, most likely we'll have the need for more doctor visits. Access, yes, is definitely an issue as well. I think we all know that when we call to make an appointment, we're probably looking at a 6-month wait. And in that time,
0: about 6 months for a primary care visit?
1: Correct.
0: Wow.
1: So I feel if I have an issue, I'll use myself as an example. I'm a fairly healthy, almost 50-year-old woman.
0: That's the first time I've heard a woman round up their age saying almost 50. So you're a woman in your 40s. Okay, go ahead.
1: Number.
0: Yeah.
1: Big year coming up. So I don't necessarily go to the doctor as often as I should.
0: I think me and many Vermonters are in that boat.
1: But the problem is that's preventative care. They're mm-hmm. going to catch something before I start feeling some sort of ailment at home, right?
0: Yeah.
1: And if I try to make an appointment with my doctor, whatever's bothering me or whatever's hurting me will either go away, hopefully, within that waiting period, or I'm going to have to go to the hospital because it'll be an unbearable situation.
0: Mm.
1: And that's that right there is one of the bigger problems. There's the workforce shortage. We need more physicians. The physicians that we do have, they're exhausted. I mean, it's just we don't have the numbers, and we're having an issue with physician burnout, and there's a lot of administrative overload. There's a lot to do. We have definitely our work cut out for us.
0: Yeah, this kind of goes back to something I touched on in the previous hour. I think there's been some steps where we've made policy choices in healthcare, and we're seeing worse results. And I think the majority has sort of been unwilling to admit maybe they made some decisions based on some bad premises. Because the reality that you're describing, that's not up for debate. We have fewer primary care physicians operating in the state. And I think one of the things that often gets missed, and maybe you can tell me if I'm wrong based on your experience, but it seems like we rarely ask ourselves, well, did we do anything to make this worse that we can undo? And I'm curious what did the healthcare committee decide to do, or are they maybe leaning towards doing in the next term to address this issue of decrease in primary care usage?
1: That's a great question. I think one of the more important bills that we passed out of our healthcare committee was S-197, which it's a bill that consisted of a lot of studies that we want to see, and they revolve around primary care mostly and blueprints for health. Just to focus on blueprint for health for a moment is kind of the backbone for the primary care. It treats healthcare as a community infrastructure. So they'll look at, it's statewide, but on its own, it will look closely at the community that it's serving, say Rutland, for example, and what that community needs as far as numbers and age factors, and it focuses on reducing, in the long run, out-of-pocket expenses. We're really trying to encourage people to visit their primary care without out-of-pocket expenses, to kind of keep the fear away. But I'm not going to go to the doctor, because a lot of Vermonters right now, we don't have money to throw around.
0: Yeah.
1: We're thinking about putting food on the table.
0: Mm.
1: Where even is our next meal coming from? And when it comes to paying for prescriptions, we all know how expensive prescription drugs are.
0: Yeah.
1: And even the copays to pay for that. A lot of people don't have that money to throw down. So the whole idea is to just reduce the amount of money without, in the long run, shifting expenses towards the health insurance premiums, just trying to find a nice balance.
0: Yeah, to make primary care more accessible for a lot of the Vermonters who are feeling that affordability crunch, it sounds like.
1: Yeah. We're trying to prioritize where we spend our money.
0: Yeah, good. Well, Val, I know you're running for re-election to this seat. Very quickly, where can people get more information about you, about your campaign, as we head into November?
1: Sure. You can reach me at my legislative email, and I encourage you to please reach out, stay informed, email me. I love face-to-face interactions also, but my email is valerie.taylor@vtledge.com, and my first name is spelled V-A-L-O-R-I-E, and my last is T-A-Y-L-O-R.
0: All right. Well, Valerie Taylor, thank you so much for joining us on Vermont Viewpoint. That will conclude our show. And again, more information, Val just gave it to you. If you've got questions, you can always contact us at vtgop.org. Until next week, thank you so much.
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3: Breaking news this hour from Town Hall. I'm Rich Thomason. A Republican-held U.S. Senate seat may stay in the family, as correspondent Laura Winters explained.
4: Darlene Graham says she prayed on it and has decided she will run for her late brother's Senate seat. Graham says President Trump urged her to jump into the race and run for the full six-year term in South Carolina. Graham saying on her X page, I've made a decision. I'm in.
3: Darlene Graham was sworn in last week to fill out the remaining months of the late Senator Lindsey Graham's term, which ends in January. Barring a successful appeal, Joe Biden will have to release audio recordings and transcripts of his interviews with a memoir ghostwriter before he was elected president. That's a ruling of a federal appeals court. Iran remains defiant.
5: 10 consecutive nights of U.S. strikes haven't forced Tehran to loosen its grip on the Strait of Hormuz, through which about a fifth of all traded crude oil and natural gas previously passed. The UK's Maritime Trade Operations Agency says it's received multiple reports of a tanker being hit by a projectile 8 nautical miles off the coast of Oman. Iran's paramilitary Revolutionary Guard claimed the attack and those on two other ships targeted in the waterway since Sunday. As fighting has intensified between the US and Iran, mediators have stepped up efforts to revive the interim peace deal signed last month.
3: The BBC's Yolande Nell. On orders from President Trump, additional 50% tariffs going to be imposed on some Canadian imports. The president accusing the Canadians of unfairly discriminating against American goods. Tropical Storm Bertha, building strength in the Gulf of America, moving toward the Florida Panhandle. Stocks are higher this morning on Wall Street. The Dow's up 189 points. The NASDAQ Composite Index ahead 227. And the S&P is better by 38 points. 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
3: The sentence is life for a one-time drug lord in New York, and prosecutors pleased with the punishment.
8: In Brooklyn, former Sinaloa cartel kingpin Ismael El Mayo Zambada has been sentenced to life in prison after pleading guilty last year to drug trafficking.
9: El Mayo was the world's single biggest drug trafficker this century.
8: U.S. Attorney Joseph Nocella says it's a worthy sentence after a years-long fight to bring the Mexican drug lord to justice.
9: A life sentence. Cut off from family, cut off from freedom, cut off from the outside world, is fitting punishment for the harm that El Mayo has caused to countless victims.
8: At his hearing, Zambada apologized for the harm he caused and called for an end to the cycle of drug violence. Judge Brian Cogan honored a defense request that the 76-year-old be recommended to a federal prison hospital where he can be treated for age-related illnesses. I'm Jennifer King.
3: News and analysis at townhall.com. The Women's Tennis Association is introducing one-time mandatory genetic testing for all players effective today.
10: It's a requirement to compete at the 2028 Los Angeles Olympics. The WTA has updated its women's eligibility policy to include gender screening based on biological sex this week to preserve the integrity of women's professional tennis and maintain fair competition conditions for all players. The new policy takes the organization in line with the eligibility policy introduced by the IOC in March to align with President Trump's executive order on sports ahead of the 2028 Olympics. Keith Peters, Washington.
3: Federal judge is ordering Paramount and Warner Brothers Discovery to halt their $81 billion merger for at least 2 weeks. This allows states that are challenging the deal more time to see their case through in court. They argue the combination would harm competition. More on these stories, townhall.com.
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18: 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UVM Health Network, living healthy together.
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21: Well, thank you, Lee Cattell, and welcome back to WDEV Hot Off the Press. Allison DeSpathy here with my co-host, Elizabeth Brown, and we're very excited for our guest that we have today. We will be introducing him soon, but just a few things to point out here. I'm not sure if people are starting to catch it, but Hank Poitras, Planet Hank, he has now done 3 AI-generated satire videos that are targeted at Becca Ballant and pointing out some of her background history voting record that it seems like some of the Republican candidates most likely want voters to know about. Very controversial, very provocative. I am a lover and strong advocate of free speech. I see this purely as satire in the next evolution of political commercials and a way for really people to push back on incumbents and their elected officials and call out what may need to be called out. So really interesting to see. And Charity Clark right now, I think people are probably watching this and seeing it. Charity Clark is investigating Hank Poitras to see if he is up against or infringing, I guess in violation of, a recently passed AI-generated law in Vermont. More you can read about that in Vermont Daily Chronicle. And then the other piece that I wanted to point out before we plunge in with our special guest today is the closing of the Finch wood processing plant, or they're going to stop taking low-grade wood pulp. And so this is really concerning many states, including Vermont, and the forestry industry, the loggers. Where are they going to take this sort of low-grade hardwood pulp? And Bill Sargent, who is a longtime forester in Vermont, also an author, I first met him when he testified this past legislative session in the House Environment Committee. I'll save some of that story, but he's going to join Elizabeth and I next Tuesday, the 28th, so we can talk about his work, his book, the impact of this plant in Glen Falls, New York, saying they're not going to take this low-grade wood pulp at this time, and what that's going to look like for Vermont, and maybe what we can do. Hopefully, I'm very solution-oriented, so hopefully we can look and see what's going to happen there. So thank you for being here with us today. Yes, Elizabeth.
1: I just wanted to add to that, it's not just what's happening, obviously, with pulp or this one particular factory that's in upstate New York. It's something that we're seeing in Vermont and obviously in the Northeast, is where we're seeing these processing facilities. We're seeing it in agriculture. We're seeing it in dairy, and they're closing.
21: Yes.
1: And we need to understand the root causes of what is driving that. And one might point to some of these national companies and say it's totally greed, but we need to look at some of the other indicators here in terms of, like, what are the energy costs? What are the tax policies in terms of these businesses? We need to understand there's a bigger movement or theme that's going on here, and we need to dive under all of that and try to understand what is causing these businesses to make

0: Conversation, feel free to give a holler anytime, 802-244-1777. And now I would like to introduce our very special guest and friend, Dr. Rob Williams. So Dr. Rob Williams lives right in...
1: Waitsfield,
0: thank you for that. And he's been around here for quite some time, working hard for Vermont. And just want to give some background. So Dr. Rob Williams, he did an undergrad at Princeton, and then he did a PhD at University of New Mexico in environmental history. And for decades, he has been researching, educating, touring the nation as well as the world to help people understand this whole practice and experimentation of weather modification and geoengineering. And for some people, just to sort of lay right in on the reality of this, because people will question this all the time. Is this real? What's going on? I mean, people sort of, you know, we don't believe it, et cetera. So I just want to start right off before we sort of hand this to Rob with some questions. 2023 Georgetown Environmental Law Review article called Cloud Seeding, Wildfire Smoke Emissions, and Solar Geoengineering. Why is climate modification unregulated? This paper, quote, states, climate modification is not a conspiracy theory or a hypothetical. It is happening and it is changing weather patterns, yet climate modification is almost wholly unregulated. End quote. So everything we have here, because I am indeed a nerd, and today when I was driving over, I thought to myself, what is a nerd? Needs extensive research daily. So I will take that. You can laugh at me, but we're going to go with that. So we've got a whole pile of source documents. We just want to make sure that Vermonters are educated on this. This really impacts the health of our environment here in Vermont, the health of our water, our air, humans, agriculture and farms. So we really want to sort of dive into this. And Rob Williams is an expert, and he happens to be here and from Vermont, and he's really the one to talk to. So the last thing I just want to do, just to give a definition for geoengineering. So just so people sort of are coming into, what are we talking about here today with Rob? Geoengineering is defined as the intentional, large-scale alteration or manipulation of the environment, typically involving the release of aerosols, chemicals, chemical compounds, electromagnetic radiation, and or other physical agents that increase air pollution and affect changes to Earth's atmosphere or surface. And this can be done through many practices. So just to sort of lay down some groundwork, and Dr. Rob Williams, thank you so much for being here today with us. How are you doing?
1: I'm so good, Allison, Elizabeth. It's my pleasure to be with you and representing our team at Our Geoengineering Age, www.ourgeoengineeringage.org. And I mentioned the website because it's just chock full of free public resources about this particular topic, geoengineering, which, as you just alluded to, Allison, mm-hmm. and Elizabeth, by extension.
0: Everyone gets us confused.
1: Is a 100-year-old project, yes. Geoengineering.
0: Yes.
1: And for those who are skeptical or wondering or haven't heard of it, geoengineering, before, please understand that there are tens of thousands of pages of public records, not just in the United States, but around the world, indicating ongoing weather manipulation and climate modification experimentation in our skies.
0: Absolutely.
1: And the folks in Vermont who observe and notice this the most, Elizabeth and Allison, this won't surprise you, are, wait for it, farmers.
0: Yes.
1: Who are out on the land all day.
0: Mm-hmm.
1: Loggers, fishermen, hunters, people who spend a lot of time outside. They've noticed over the past few decades that the skies don't look quite as natural as they have when we were younger.
0: Right.
1: And if you have any doubt about ongoing geoengineering over the skies in Vermont, simply maybe talk with your neighbors and ask them what they might be seeing. Because it's really important, especially here in Vermont, that we have open public conversation ongoing about this.
2: Can you give us some examples of what people are observing?
1: Sure. So I'm almost, hard to believe, 60 years old. And when I was younger, as a kid here in New England, I spent a lot of time outside. And I remember the skies in my youth.

0: were this beautiful, deep, cerulean blue color. And if you look at the skies on any given day, including today, over WDEV here in Waterbury, it's a little cloudy now, but earlier this morning, the skies, as the sun was coming up, you weren't seeing the sort of deep cerulean blue. You were seeing kind of a whitish, milky blue color. And that, in a nutshell, I would say, is what many people are observing. And I would add, too, of course, the regular, often very strange trails in the sky that some people attribute to commercial aircraft. But what's fun about living in Vermont is that we don't have a whole lot of commercial air traffic. And the commercial air traffic that we do have is very predictable. Mm-hmm. So when we see things over the skies in Vermont, it's very easy now with modern digital technology, flight radar apps, and that sort of thing, to simply open your phone, look at the plane above you, and see if the plane above you is in fact a registered commercial airliner, or if it's something else, maybe an unregistered, unmarked aerial vehicle, of which there seem to be many now.
1: And I just want to add to that just two good examples, just to sort of lay it out for people too, with this level of experimentation that is going on right now. There is a company out of South Dakota called Make Sunsets, and Make Sunsets basically launches balloons with sulfur dioxide, which we know is toxic and dangerous to the environment, to human health. And they launched balloons. One ended up over Mexican airspace, which prompted Mexico to literally ban geoengineering, like out of control. And in their document where they banned this, they said here, quote, "The government of Mexico reiterates its unavoidable commitment to the protection and well-being of the population against practices that generate risks to human and environmental security, working in a coordinated, rigorous, and responsible manner for the well-being of the people of Mexico." So we have these examples of this unregulated practice, and then this situation happening, which led an entire country to say, get this out of our airspace. You are not going to experiment on us. So this is some of the stuff that's happening. And can you maybe give us, Rob, like obviously any response there, but also some of the history behind this?
0: Yeah. Yeah, just to follow up on the Mexico, Viva Mexico points you make, Allison. We now have in the United States 37 out of 50 states in the United States that have introduced geoengineering-free legislation into their state legislatures. Three of those 37 states have passed legislation.
1: Yes.
0: Those are the states of Tennessee, Florida, and Louisiana.
1: Exactly.
0: And the state of Georgia has called through legislation on the federal government to step up and do something about the pollution.
1: Yes.
0: In our skies.
1: And I just want to add to that, Vermont does happen, fortunately, to be one of those 37. Yes, which is great. And
0: yes.
1: We'll get to that in the second
0: yes.
1: half more.
0: Bill
1: yes,
0: Bill H-217, known as the Vermont Clean Air Preservation Act.
1: Exactly.
0: Which we'll circle back around maybe after the break and talk about.
1: Yes, because we need a policy. We really need a state-level policy of how are we going to go about this, because we don't want this level of experimentation coming in, and that's what's happening.
0: Yeah, let's bring it home to Vermont in the second part of our conversation. But to the history, so geoengineering is a 100-year-old project. And briefly, if you go back in time to the ancient empires, China, for example, there's long been an interest amongst human communities, empires of power and prestige in particular, to control the weather. And the ancient Chinese emperors, as they looked up at the skies and noticed what they called atmospheric rivers, these huge rivers of moisture moving through the atmosphere, they dreamt of controlling the weather. And they had a very interesting term, the ancient Chinese, for this. They called weather control smart human shadow work.
1: Wow.
0: Smart human shadow.
1: And many people don't know that this experimentation and research is going on. So this is why we're here. And
0: yes.
1: Thank you again. So Rob Williams is with us here today on WD Hot Off the Press. If you have any questions for Rob as he's starting to get into some of the history of weather modification, just give us a holler, 802-244-1777.
0: So to fast forward to modern China now, there is the largest weather modification operation on the earth that we know of, called Operation Sky River. And the Chinese government, in their totalitarian wisdom, has built a network of 20-foot tall, essentially smokestacks full of sulfur dioxide and silver iodide tied to a GIS system that can be opened and closed at will as the weather moves across the Tibetan plain.
1: Wow.
0: Through the mountains. They can release literally hundreds of thousands of chemical compounds from the ground. It's called orthographic geoengineering, from the ground to steer the weather towards the prosperous northern part of Eurasia and China. With the intention of bringing more rain, increasing crop yields, hydropower. There's a whole long list of geostrategic objectives. And of course, the southerners in this equation are the losers because they will experience the beneficence of drought, lack of rain.
1: Well, this is where you get into those ethics, and I can't help myself. It's what is the impact going to be for obviously surrounding areas, other countries, globally?
0: Correct.
1: But this is happening?
0: Yeah.
1: Wow.
0: Yeah, so let's bring it over to the United States. So this is a 100-year project in the U.S., and we divide up this 100-year arc into three eras. We call them pump and jump and dump.
1: Okay.
0: Pumping is the biochemistry of geoengineering. We put chemicals in the clouds to provide greater surface area, more nucleation, and we create rain. Or if we oversaturate the clouds with chemicals, we can actually disappear them and create drought.
1: And so can you just tell us, you mentioned two of the chemicals you use, sulfur dioxide, silver iodide. I know there's aluminum.
0: Well, so silver iodide is the primary weather manipulation chemical that has been used since the 1930s and 40s.
1: In cloud seeding.
0: So this is almost 100-year-old technology.
1: Okay.
0: That's the pumping. We pump chemicals, geoengineers pump chemicals into the atmosphere to create or disappear weather.
1: Mm-hmm.
0: The second, jumping, is a little bit more recent of a phenomenon. Geoengineers use electromagnetic frequency technologies to steer chemically nucleated weather patterns. So we ionize the sky with chemicals. We turn the sky into a battery, essentially, and then we shoot electromagnetic current through that battery with the intention of trying to move weather around.
1: And if you don't mind me just saying, just for listeners, and I think many are probably tuned in, but just so we're all on the same page, this electromagnetic frequency is radiation. We are talking about microwave radiation, and we're talking about satellites, we're talking about NEXRADs, we're talking about wireless infrastructure that's all involved in this process with these chemicals.
0: Yes, we are swimming in, no surprise to anyone, an electromagnetic soup.
1: Yes.
0: Now,
1: yep.
0: Which is another huge difference between our world today and the world of our youth.
1: Yep. And if you don't mind, Rob, I just want to plug in one more example because I think it's important for people to realize the level of experimentation that's happening and the problem with not having a policy, which is obviously what 217, the bill in Vermont, attempts to do, is over in Almeida County in California, University of Washington came in and they basically were like, oh, we're just going to do this marine cloud brightening experiment off of the coast here in the county. And this would have involved salt. And if you know anything about salt, obviously salt can contaminate farmers' fields. It can contaminate fresh water and hurt, obviously, the entire ecosystem there. It can hurt, it's a desiccant, so it can obviously dry. And so what ended up happening, because there is no regulation, we ended up having the Almeida County, they stepped in and they said, absolutely not. You are not doing this experiment here. And this is the problem because California also does not have a policy to regulate this quote-unquote weather experimentation and weather research that's happening. So just to sort of plug in some of these examples so people can realize, like, this is in play right now.
0: Very much.
1: Yes.
0: Very much. Yeah.
1: Yeah.
0: And I'll say pump, jump, and our last, third, newest era. And these three eras layer up on top of each other, pumping and jumping. Dumping is the biology of geoengineering, specifically synthetic biology. It's the introduction of nanoparticles and artificial materials into these geoengineering experiments. For the purpose, and it sounds a little sinister, and it is, for the purpose of replacing nature, that which is natural, with that which is synthetic.
1: And this is where we also have to acknowledge that these nanomaterials are also known, well known, and there's more and more research coming all the time to be involved with cancer.
0: Yes.
1: And the genesis of cancer. Yeah. So this is something, again, all back to we need a policy so that we are not polluting our environment and our people.
0: Yes.
1: 100%.
0: And H217, the Vermont Clean Air Preservation Act, deals directly with all three of these elements of geoengineering: the biochemistry with the pumping, the biophysics with the jumping, and the synthetic, the attempt at synthetic biology, synbio, with the dumping.
1: Which can also involve PFAS.
0: Yes.
1: Yep. And
0: chaff.
1: The chaff, which has the PFAS. And I know that people are concerned about that for sure. And it looks like we do have a caller. We're coming up to our halftime. It looks like it was Sean from Brookfield. How you doing, Sean?
2: Oh, doing good. My question is, when I think of, you know, single-payer health care, I think of Bernie Sanders. When I think of, you know, war hawks, I think of Senator Tom Cotton, oil exploration, some guy from Utah. Who's the proponent of weather modification for senators? Who's, like, leading the charge on all these experiments?
1: Great question. Great question, Sean. Rob, do you want to respond?
0: Sean, I love that question. A lot of geoengineering should be understood as a dual-use technology, which is to say it has civilian applications, which the public sees, like cloud seeding, and it also has military applications, which the public often does not see. And a lot of geoengineering, a lot of specifically the jumping and the dumping elements, are military projects that fly under the radar, quite literally. The cloud seeding, the pumping, has been enthusiastically promoted for about 100 years, over five generations, by all kinds of organizations. And currently, I'm not really sure, Sean, how much U.S. Congress folk grok what's going on with the geoengineering, to be honest with you. My sense is, I'll give you one example. Marjorie Taylor Greene, who's no longer in Congress, very steeped, knowledgeable about geoengineering. And of course, in the polarizing politics of this moment at the national level, her concern about geoengineering was dismissed is kind of right-wing nonsense by many of my dear friends who are centrists and leftists or whatever. And that's too bad, because geoengineering really is an initiative that impacts all of us here in Vermont, not just humans, but non-humans as well.
1: Great. No, thank you for the question, Sean, and also for the answer here. So I just also wanted to add to this. I just remember before we sort of take our halftime break here and come back to talk about 217, I remember sitting down with several legislators at the Vermont State House, and there was a Biden report from 2023. And this is called Congressionally Mandated Research Plan and an Initial Research Governance Framework Related to Solar Radiation Modification. And just to sort of put this in perspective, that sometimes it's hard for people to grasp this concept and the reality around it. I had so many legislators go, oh my gosh, Allison, I don't have the capacity for this. I can't even think about this. And I would say, we have to think about this. This is Vermont. This is our environment. This is our health. We need a policy.
0: Yeah, to piggyback on that. So let's be clear what Allison just said. The President of the United States in the White House published a 41-page report in 2023 calling for solar radiation management.
1: Yes.
0: We are going to dim the sun. Because why? Because of catastrophic climate change. And we're going to dim the sun. That's the President of the United States.
1: And we need to
0: White
1: think
0: House.
1: About the ethics around this,
0: yes.
1: The impacts, and this is what has not happened. And at this time now, thank you so much, Dr. Rob Williams, for being here with us. We'll take our break and we'll be right back. Thanks for listening.
3: SRN News, I'm Rich Thomason in Washington. The U.S. military has identified a soldier killed while disarming an Iranian drone in Iraq. Sergeant Michael Emmanuel Swinton of North Carolina will be awarded a Bronze Star, Purple Heart, Combat Action Badge. He'll also be promoted to Staff Sergeant, leaves behind a wife and a young daughter. U.S. trade dispute with Canada is heating up. President Trump announcing plans for 50% tariffs on some Canadian goods. Tropical storm warning has been posted extending from the Florida-Alabama line to Louisiana. It comes as Tropical Storm Bertha continues to build strength out in the Gulf of America. It didn't take Senator Darlene Graham long to make up her mind. She says she will run for a full term in her late brother Lindsey Graham's U.S. Senate seat. On Wall Street, the Dow's up 336 points. More details, srnnews.com.
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0: with my co-host, Allison Despathy. We are hot off the press, and we've got Dr. Rob Williams here today talking about geoengineering and what a geoengineering-free world could look like. Rob Williams, tell us more about our geoengineering age. How long has the organization been around? What are you guys doing to help us?
1: Our geoengineering age, thank you, Elizabeth. Our geoengineering age, www.ourgeoengineeringage.org, has been around 10 years. We are a team of researchers from around the United States. Three of us, across three generations, are based here in Vermont. Ian Baldwin, co-founder of Chelsea Green, myself, and the indomitable Paul Bean. Shout out to Paul and Ian.
2: Nice.
1: And our mission at OGA is to provide what we call an evidence-based exploration of our Earth's most pressing, yet underreported, environmental issue. That is geoengineering, weather manipulation, and more broadly, climate modification or climate engineering. And I mentioned the pump, jump, and dump 100-year history of geoengineering at both the civilian and underneath the radar military level.
2: And I also want to ask you, Dr. Rob Williams, about one of your other board members, I think Marvin Herndon, who's a scientist,
1: yes,
2: who's done some published reports and studies on this.
1: So when you go to the OGA website, our geoengineeringage.org, and click on the science button, you will find 10 years, 50 peer-reviewed scientific studies about the impact of geoengineering on Earth's living systems, which is why Bill H-217 here in Vermont, the Vermont Clean Air Preservation Act, is so important for all living, breathing creatures. So that's what we're doing at OGA. We are on social media. We do publish a very popular Substack. Again, shout out to Paul Bean, where we chronicle for free all of these initiatives and what's being done to remedy them, both in Vermont and in the United States and across the world. So our geoengineeringage.org, feel free to visit, drop us a line. We'd love to hear from you.
2: And I also want to mention another great resource that's doing a phenomenal job documenting, you know, source documents, the research, the history behind this is zerogeoengineering.com. She does a wonderful job there for anyone who wants, you know, catch up, background history, deep dive, whatever you're after. She's got it there for you for sure. And the other thing I just wanted to mention, Dr. Rob Williams mentioned H-217, which is a bill this past legislative session introduced by Representative Greg Burt, again, my dear friend and rep. He took a deep dive into this to see what was going on, and especially from a farming perspective, said, whoa, we absolutely need to get a policy going here and have discussions around this issue in Vermont. People have got to be educated on it so we can do this right and figure it out. And I just want to say, plug on this. This was amazing. 20 plus sponsors, so 20 plus legislators signed on to this, and we're talking Republicans, Dems, Independents. So we have a tripartisan bill that will hopefully be reintroduced and hopefully be taken up in the committee so we can start to have some conversation around this. What do you think, Rob?
1: Yes, my heart soared like a hawk when you sent me this bill, and I was so excited to see all of these names from across Vermont's political spectrum, across Vermont's geography, too. We have towns all over the state represented here. And if I were to define OGA's mission in four words, and we put these on our hats, we are here to make skies blue again.
2: And you are wearing that hat, and I love it. And if people want to purchase it, maybe you can check it out at OGA.
1: Go to the website.
2: There you
1: we
2: go.
1: Are here to make clouds real again.
2: Right. And not pollute our environment and not mess with the health of our farmers and our people and our waters. This is where we need
1: soils,
2: the policy.
1: Our forests.
2: Right. And I just want to also say it looks like we've got a caller on the line. Mark from Barrie. How you doing today, Mark?
3: Well, I'm amazed that you're doing this subject finally.
2: Oh, good. I'm so glad to hear.
3: I can't even believe where this came from because I've been listening to George Norrie for a long time.
2: Okay, great.
3: And he had a guy on with a very sinister end game for this thing. A few years ago, they were talking about cutting dead bees open and finding aluminums in them and how the bees couldn't find their way back to their hives and stuff and the effects it's having on living organisms.
2: Yes, yes.
3: And I've noticed this going on myself exactly as you've described it. The skies are no longer that deep blue. They're always kind of white, painted kind of in. And we've been having spectacular cloud covers over here very recently here. An entire dome that didn't move for quite a while over Berlin several weeks ago, I noticed. And I think the weather forecasters are complicit in some of this because they'll tell you that we'll have clouds coming in the afternoon, and I know they're manufactured. It's just an amazing thing. I wish you well on this work.
2: Thanks
3: for taking my call.
2: Thank you so much for calling in. We appreciate that. And I think that's the biggest thing right now is we just want to make sure that people realize that this is really going on. There's no regulation. There's no monitoring. I mean, that just brings me to one other thing I want to mention from Government Accountability Office 2026 Solar Geoengineering Report. They say, again, I have a quote here because I want people to understand these are government-sourced documents acknowledging the reality of what we're dealing with experimentation-wise here. But this one says, lack of governance. There is no international consensus on how to regulate, use of, or coordinate research on solar geoengineering. In the U.S., several statutes apply to solar geoengineering, but federal oversight is limited. Some U.S. states, however, have already enacted bans on solar geoengineering activities, and how interest rate effects would be addressed is unclear. So much unknown. We're talking about full-blown experimentation that's going on in the three states that Rob mentioned, Louisiana, Florida, and Tennessee. Thank you. They don't have any teeth. So they've made this sort of legislative statement. Do you want to speak to that, Rob?
1: So in 1977, when the movie Star Wars came out, I was 10 years old. And that was the same year that the United Nations passed what is called the Environmental Modification Treaty, which prohibited all military forms of geoengineering. And they did that in the wake of the Vietnam War and the U.S. Air Force engaging for 5 years in geoengineering over the skies in Vietnam, over the jungles of Vietnam, in an operation called Operation Popeye.
2: Yes, right.
1: The reason why the Environmental Modification Treaty, NMOD, is important is because the architects of that NMOD treaty left open the door for any non-military uses of geoengineering. Lawyers are very clever, as we know.
2: Mm-hmm.
1: And combating catastrophic climate change, I'm using air quotes here in the studio,
2: yep.
1: Combating catastrophic climate change falls into the purview of non-military uses of geoengineering. So when you listen to geoengineers speak, they always couch this desperate attempt to dim the sun in the context of, well, we must do something about catastrophic climate change.
2: Even right? though the outcomes might be worse because we have no idea the impacts on ecosystems and life and the ethics behind this. And this just reminds me, Dr. Rob, is Bill McKibben. Bill McKibben here in Vermont. He wrote an article in the New Yorker, maybe 2022, 2023. Can you help refresh my memory here?
1: 2023. The title of the New Yorker article was Geoengineering is a Desperate Move, but We Are Inching Towards It. So the environmentalist community, and I say this as an environmental historian myself, and I know Bill quite well. Hello, Bill. We're neighbors down the road there in Ripton. The environmentalist community is in some ways, unfortunately, the last to get the memo that catastrophic climate change might have been a bit exaggerated.
2: Yes.
1: Catastrophic climate change might not actually be tied to carbon, the basis of all life, or to carbon dioxide, which fuels the growing of plants around the world, providing us with oxygen that all mammals need to live. And that catastrophic climate change is being used as a rationale for geoengineering projects to dim the sun.
2: Right. But I will say also this whole sort of climate narrative is certainly making a ton of people a lot of money.
1: Yes.
2: So people are absolutely capitalizing on this sort of messaging and propaganda that real environmentalists and all people who care about life and Earth, you know, need to tune into.
1: Yes. And bringing it back to H217... the Vermont Clean Air Preservation Act, I would hope that all Vermonters, regardless of your political leanings, that all Vermonters could agree that making skies blue again that making clouds real again through policy and legislation, which we will enforce within the borders of our fair shire here in Vermont, might be a worthy use of our time and energy.
2: Absolutely. And it looks like we've got a caller on the line, Tim from Warren. Good morning. How's it going today, Tim?
4: Good morning. Very good. I'm liking what you're talking about.
2: Oh, good.
4: People aren't aware, but let me be a little devil's advocate in a sense. Like, you were talking about when you were a kid in Star Wars and they came up with the climate deal there. And then basically in late 70s, 90s, that's when holes in the ozone became a big thing. It's like, stay out of the sun. It's dangerous for you. You're going to get cancer. And then you come up with the whole global warming thing, which is an offshoot of that, you know, and using every excuse like, oh, we're carbon is screwing up the environment, but they never talk about pollution. But just say that maybe there was big holes in the ozone, or maybe there still are, and they were trying to do something about that, and say that it went awry, like they started to not be able to control it. Because when you manipulate and play with the weather, as was done in the past, things happen that you don't expect. You create droughts, you create wetness, and all that stuff.
2: Yes.
4: So maybe they were trying to do a good thing, which I sort of doubt. But they, you know, manipulating, playing, experimenting, but then a lot of these things got out of hand. And then you create a big mess, and their idea is to keep going ahead with all the masking of the sun and, you know, the trails all over the skies to protect us from maybe also something that they created. And now they're backpedaling, thinking that this is going to fix the problem, but in essence, it won't. You know, and again, the planet goes through warming cycles, cooling cycles, and humans can get sloughed off by that or not.
2: Right.
4: You know, but then again, when government and the military are playing with stuff, they screw things up.
2: But they've never done that to us before. They've never experimented us. Or exactly, Tim. No, we so appreciate the call and the comment. Dr. Williams, have any response?
1: Well, first of all, hi, Tim. Hi, neighbor Tim.
4: Hi.
1: Great to hear your voice over there in the Mad River Valley. So there's a really wonderful book called Searching for the Catastrophe Signal by a gentleman named Bernie Lewin. And in this book, Tim and listeners, Searching for the Catastrophe Signal, Bernie Lewin documents the Intergovernmental Panel on Climate Change, their search for a catastrophe they could use to legitimate everything, Tim, that you just talked about. First, it was the ozone layer, which is wafer thin, by the way, up there in the atmosphere. Then it was acid rain, you may recall, in the 1980s and 90s. And now it's catastrophic human-induced climate change, specifically carbon dioxide, methane, so-called greenhouse gases. So yes, the UN, the IPCC, we can maybe politely refer to them as the globalists, have been in the business of catastrophe making for about 50 years.
2: And management.
1: And management,
2: right.
1: Because as Allison pointed out earlier, catastrophes are good for business.
2: Yes. Yep. And I would also say, so thank you again, Tim, for the call. And we've also got Luke from Mooresville on the line. Hello, Luke. How's it going today?
5: Hi. Can you hear me okay?
2: Oh, yes, you're there. Hello.
5: Okay. I was just calling because, you guys did a thing on climate change the other day, and I called in, and, our president said there is no climate change, and it's pretty much time to drill, baby, drill, and start building data centers everywhere.
2: Oh, my gosh. That's the last thing we want to see, Luke. I hear you. I know. And it's obviously the climate has been changing for a very long time. There's a lot of players that come in there. And then we have to think about the impacts. I mean, there's a lot to this. And I don't know, Dr. Rob Williams, do you have any response for Luke there?
1: Luke, yeah, such a good point. So let's be clear. The climate is changing. But we would argue because of these ongoing decades of geoengineering, of weather manipulation and climate modification projects. And Vermont's energy future, of course, is going to be an interesting and somewhat bumpy ride. The discovery of oil has been a real game changer for the state of Vermont. We forget that 150 years ago, most of Vermont's forests were gone.
2: Right.
1: And now, 150 years later, in the present day, our forests are back in no small measure because of the discovery and use of oil. And I'm not defending the use of oil exclusively. I'm simply pointing out that our energy future will be complex and nuanced. And as we know, there's a robust conversation around the state about how to best deploy energy for all Vermonters moving forward. But just to bring it back to H217, the Vermont Clean Air Preservation Act will certainly, we think, help unite Vermonters around cleaning up our skies, making skies blue again, making clouds real again.
0: So, Rob, I'm going to take a sort of contrarian point of view here, which is, how do we believe in our little state of 640,000, you know, citizens compared to what's going on at the U.S. level up against potential military experimentation? How is our little state in this little H217 bill going to make a difference? How are we going to enforce it? And are we seeing in those three states that have passed legislation, are they seeing any change?
1: No, the short answer is they're not seeing any changes in the skies, which of course is frustrating for folks. But as you point out, Elizabeth, and Allison mentioned earlier, the skies right now seem to be under the jurisdiction of the globalists under this NMOD treaty, and certainly under the national government, the federal government, under the Interstate Commerce Clause, Article 1, Section 8 of the Constitution, and all of the jurisprudence that's rolled out there since. However, we also know that in a federal system, change often begins from the ground up in local communities, to the state legislatures, to the national and the global level. And let's be clear, 3 years ago, so-called chemtrails, so-called geoengineering was a conspiracy theory to be mocked. 3 years later, we have 37 states out of 50 which have acknowledged the reality of geoengineering by introducing legislation. So purely as a consciousness building, as an awareness building, as a grassroots people-powered effort from the ground level up, I think this conversation, long overdue, will benefit from the introduction of legislation at the state level. And one last thing, because I know you, Allison, and you, Elizabeth, work very closely with policymakers in Montpelier. Most of them, I'm willing to bet, have never heard of anything that we've talked about this morning.
2: Right, but fortunately, we did get those 20-plus
1: aside
2: signing.
1: From those beautiful
2: exactly.
1: humans.
2: I know, that was absolutely amazing. And just so everyone knows, just a reminder, you're listening to WDEV, Hot Off the Press, here with Allison Despethy and Elizabeth Brown, your co-hosts. We're talking with Dr. Rob Williams. If you want to contribute to the conversation, have any questions for Dr. Williams, 802-244-1777.
1: And last thing on that, my two elected representatives, two beautiful, very intelligent women from the Mad River Valley, they know who they are, have never heard of H217, nor have they heard of geoengineering when I just happened to bring it up in conversation at the farmer's market. No shade
2: right.
1: being cast.
2: Right.
1: It's simply something that has been, since 1977, pushed under the radar without any public conversation.
2: Right, and this is what we are trying to surface to make sure that people and Vermonters in particular here are educated so that we can develop a policy and start on that sort of grassroots ground level and hopefully move it up,
1: totally.
2: You know, on a federal. And the one other thing I just want to add is there's another, I mentioned a Government Accountability Office report from 2026 on solar geoengineering. There's another one I want to just mention brief. There was another Government Accountability Office 2026 report on weather modification. And it says, again, quote, NOAA's oversight is of weather modification reporting, not oversight of weather modification activities. So basically like, hey, we did this, by the way. You know, what are you going to do about it? So these are where the gaps are. These are where the holes are. And this is what puts us at risk when we don't understand the impacts on the health of our land, our waters, our people, our air, et cetera.
0: We know a lot of people just don't have the attention span for this. And that includes those serving us. You know, we're stretched then, all of us. So what are the easy ways, the easy action that our voters, that our citizens can take in order to help to inform their representatives, their senators about the importance of this issue? Does OGA have any like simple one pagers that kind of highlights the high points of this and why it's so important for Vermont to take action, with the end game being that we have national level and global level policy?
1: Amen, sister. I love that question.
0: Okay.
1: Yeah. Four things. Ready? Number one, learn how to steer your breathing. 20,000 breaths per day. So much of the messaging around geoengineering is fear-based. This is a 100-year-old phenomenon. It's been around a while. We'll be okay, but only if we don't give in to the fear. Number two, spend as much time outside as you possibly can in nature, watching the skies. Get to know them again. We humans are deeply and intimately connected to the sun, to the skies, to the earth beneath our feet, and we've forgotten that. So it's time we rediscover our evolutionary beauty again. Number three, high tech, put flight app radar on your phone. And whenever you see a plane fly overhead, just open it up and take a gander. Oh, there's a plane flying in from Dubrovnik on its way to New York. That plane has no registered markings. It seems to be unmarked. No origin airport, no destination airport. It looks small. It's emitting a chemical trail behind it. Huh, that's curious.
2: What is the name of that app you said?
1: Flight Radar apps, okay. There's a few of them.
2: Okay, nice,
1: yeah,
2: good.
1: They're all good. And then fourth, as Elizabeth just said, educate yourself and contact your legislators and say, look, I'd love to see Vermont make skies blue again. I'd love to see Vermont make clouds real again. Here's a piece of legislation, H-217, that's purporting to do that. And not only that, but advance the most far-reaching, with enforcement, legislative action in the country. Elizabeth asked earlier, it's a great question, can Vermonters enforce H-217 within the borders of our fair shire? That remains to be seen, but it's certainly worth giving it a shot. And the bill does propose to do this.
2: Yes, H-217 absolutely does that. And I will also say, and I don't know if this is posted on your website yet or not, Rob, but our geoengineering age has some great sort of summaries of H-217 and what it does. And I'll just read the first one that you guys have on there. H-217 preserves Vermont's natural atmosphere from geoengineering activities. This act bans large-scale atmospheric interventions, including stratospheric aerosol injection, cloud brightening, cloud seeding, and weather modification to safeguard Vermont's air, natural precipitation patterns, and unique climate from unapproved geoengineering experimentation. And that's just one example to help sort of give an oversight of this bill. Any last thoughts, Rob, before we wrap up for the day?
1: I wanted to thank all the callers who rang in, and I think all of us Vermonters, we know we love this place, Vermont. And to care for the atmosphere over our heads in the same way that we do for our waters, our soils, etc., it behooves us to do that, I think. And it will not be easy, of course. But imagine waking up every morning, walking outside, wherever you may be, in the 251 towns and 5 gores that comprise this beautiful place, and seeing blue skies.
2: Yes, that would be amazing. Absolutely. And so we just want to thank Rob Williams so much for being here with us today. We really appreciate it. Stay tuned for the Midday News Report with Lee Cattell. And thanks for joining us at WDEV Hot Off the Press. Take good care.
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1: Breaking news this hour from Town Hall. I'm Rich Thomason. The U.S. military has identified a soldier killed while disarming an Iranian drone in Iraq. 30-year-old Sergeant Michael Emmanuel Swinton of North Carolina will be awarded a Bronze Star, Purple Heart, and Combat Action Badge and will be promoted to Staff Sergeant. Posting on social media, his wife writes, "I will never recover from this." The couple has a young daughter. Two Army soldiers were killed in Jordan on Friday by an Iranian attack, the first U.S. troop deaths from direct Iranian fire since the opening days of the war. U.S. trade dispute with Canada is heating up, with President Trump announcing plans for 50% tariffs on some Canadian goods.
2: It's a really sweeping tariffs imposed by the United States against certain items imported from Canada. Donald Trump says this is a retaliation for what he called unequal treatment of U.S. cars, dairy, and alcohol. But certain items that are exported from Canada will be exempt from this list, and they include energy, potash, critical minerals, and fish. Now, these new tariffs are going to be delayed, and I think this is significant, by 30 days. So it does allow for some negotiation.
1: The BBC's Peter Bowes, tropical storm warning from the Florida-Alabama line to Louisiana. Tropical storm Bertha building strength in the Gulf of America.
3: Current forecast basically shows it approaching and then moving inland kind of right along the Louisiana coastline here in about 36 to 48 hours. So we're talking basically Wednesday evening into Thursday morning. And then the track takes it basically right along the Gulf Coast. But during this period, it weakens to a tropical depression.
1: The National Hurricane Center's Philippe Pappin. On Wall Street this morning, the Dow is up 250 points. NASDAQ ahead 286. More on these stories, townhall.com.
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1: An attacker has stabbed and wounded two people near Greece's top tourist attraction.
6: The assailant attacked a man and a woman, both Greek Americans, with a knife on a pedestrian street near an entrance to the Acropolis itself and near the entrance to the Acropolis Museum, which lies at the foot of the Acropolis Hill in Athens. Police say the woman suffered light injuries to the leg, while the man was more seriously hurt, with wounds to the arm. The attacker was detained at the scene while the two victims were transported to the hospital by ambulance, authorities say. The identity of the attacker was not immediately clear, but police said he appeared to have been suffering from psychological problems. The attack did not lead to any closure to the sites, which continued operating as usual. I'm Charles Tillotson.
1: At least 10 people have been killed, 17 missing after a disaster inside an under-construction tunnel linked to a hydroelectric project in northeast India. News and analysis, townhall.com. There could be a shakeup coming to the world of college athletics.
7: Southeastern Conference Commissioner Greg Sankey says the SEC having very serious talks about breaking away from the NCAA. He says school presidents are frustrated and want change. SEC dealing with issues like congressional legislation, new eligibility rules, and transparency around player payments. Despite those challenges, Sankey says he does believe there's value in participating participating in a national organization. Jason Walker reporting.
8: New estimates show road deaths are on the decline in the U.S. and abroad. A study published in Lancet Public Health reveals global road injuries and fatalities each fell more than 30% from 1990 to 2023. However, progress does vary country to country, with poorer nations seeing less of an improvement. More on these stories, townhall.com.
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10: My name is Robert. 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
7: Outside the Radio Vermont studios, cloudy skies and 75 degrees, showers and thunderstorms possibility this afternoon. Red Sox have won 14 in a row, and they will host the Baltimore Orioles tonight, 6:10 pregame, 7:10 first pitch, here on your Red Sox station, WDEV, FM, and AM. Good afternoon. It is 12:07 on this Tuesday, July 21st. I'm Lee Cattell on the Midday News Service with a look at local and regional news. Police say debit and credit cards were stolen from cars in the Waterbury area and used at stores across two counties. Vermont troopers say they received two separate reports of cards stolen from cars in the area of Union Street and Swayze Court. The cards were used at several stores in Chittenden and Washington counties. Investigators are working to get security videos from those stores, and anyone with information can contact Trooper May Murdoch at the Berlin Barracks at 802-229-9191 or to leave an anonymous tip online. Vermont State Police are investigating a report of retail theft from the Tractor Supply in Swanton. A person of interest left the store without paying for a DeWalt power tool, and Vermont State Police have posted a photo of the individual to their press release. And if anybody has information on that theft, you can contact the St. Albans Barracks of the Vermont State Police. Vermont state officials have announced what they're calling a $25 million investment in the Invest in Vermont program, formerly called the 10% for Vermont program, aimed, they say, at enhancing housing and job creation throughout the state. The announcement was made at the Fox Run Apartments in Berlin, where some units are reserved for people trying to transition out of homelessness. To date, the program has spent more than $130 million for housing initiatives and related projects. They claim the program has generated nearly 200 permanent jobs without using tax dollars. The Vermont Department of Labor report says the seasonally adjusted statewide unemployment rate for June stayed at 2.6%. The civilian labor force participation rate of 62.3% in June was a decline of 0.2% from the revised estimate for May. The lowest June unemployment rates for Vermont's 14 counties was 2.3% in Addison, Chittenden, and Orange counties, and the highest unemployment rate was in Orleans County at 3.3%. And retired Vermont National Guard Commander Major General Gregory Knight has been brought on to advise Vermont Governor Phil Scott. Knight will help the governor with initiatives related to public safety, veterans affairs, and emergency preparedness. The governor's office says Knight will provide strategic advice and help coordinate projects with various agencies and organizations through the end of fiscal year 2027. Knight retired from the National Guard earlier this year after more than four decades of military service. We'll check traffic next on WDEV. Radio Vermont time is 12:10.
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7: Taking a look at the roads during the noon hour today, traffic is generally benign out there with road conditions pretty good. There are a number of construction projects that are active at this time, and I don't see any major incidents or accidents on our traffic tracker. So 89 is good from top to bottom. 91 appears to be moving along well also. And all the other roads appear to be without incident or accident. You can call 244-1777 if you have some relevant travel information to pass along.

0: The Oval Office, President Trump said the U.S. had no interest in meeting. Shipping through the Strait of Hormuz has largely stalled, and both sides have targeted civilian infrastructure in the region relied on by millions of people. Supporters of India's youth-led cockroach movement, demanding educational reforms and government accountability, refused to leave their protest site in New Delhi today, a day after their thousand-strong march toward Parliament drew police tear gas, beatings, and a new wave of sympathy from across the country. The movement, now attracting professionals and families beyond students, represents a rare public challenge to the government of Prime Minister Narendra Modi, reviving criticism over its handling of dissent and use of force to respond to protests. The Israeli military is quickly building a giant earthen barrier separating the more than 50% of the Gaza Strip it controls from the rest of the territory, according to satellite imagery, and entrenching the division of the Palestinian enclave. More than 14 miles have been constructed in recent months, running through Palestinian communities demolished by the military. That is equivalent to more than half the length of the coastal strip that is home to about 2 million Palestinians. Israel's military said it has built a physical barrier in the area of the so-called Yellow Line, the boundary to which Israeli troops withdrew under the October ceasefire deal with Hamas. It appears Israel is digging in there, heightening Palestinian fears that the line is transitioning into a border. And Lebanon's president is meeting with President Trump today, wrapping up a four-day visit to Washington and making a bid for long-term calm after months of war at home between Israel and the Iran-backed Hezbollah militant group, which has a major presence in Lebanon. Joseph Aoun's first-ever meeting with Trump comes as Lebanon and Israel are holding rare direct talks mediated by Washington. It is the first White House visit by a Lebanese president since 2009. Radio Vermont time is 12:14. We'll take a look at your forecast from the Mount Washington Observatory right after these words.
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0: All right, checking a look at the National Weather Service forecast for this afternoon, a mostly cloudy day for the rest of the day with a chance of showers, and thunderstorms are possible after around 4 p.m., high today around 78, and south wind 10 gusting up to 25 miles per hour. Rainfall amounts are expected to be less than a tenth of an inch, but some higher amounts will be possible where the thunderstorms pass. Tonight, showers likely and possibly a thunderstorm in the early evening, and then a chance of showers and thunderstorms late evening and overnight, and mostly cloudy with a low near 62. For Wednesday, partly sunny day, a chance of showers and a thunderstorm possible in the afternoon with a high near 80. Tomorrow night, partly cloudy, low near 52, and then a string of sunny days. Thursday, sunny, high 76. Mostly clear Thursday night, low 52. Friday, sunny, high 83. Friday night, partly cloudy, low 56. Saturday, sunny, with a high near 86. Partly cloudy Saturday night, a low near 59. And Sunday, mostly sunny and warm, with a high near 87 degrees. 74 outside the Waterbury.

0: And we continue with national news on WDEV. And let's see, we're going to start with news from Ohio, where five people died on a river after several of them went into the water to try to help another person who was struggling to swim. The group gathered Sunday along the Scioto River in the Columbus suburb of Powell, Ohio, when one of them went into the river for a swim. And Delaware County Sheriff Jeffrey Balzer said at a news conference, that's when the tragedy started to occur. Others who jumped in to help also began struggling. Rescue crews searching the water later found two women who were pronounced dead at a hospital, and the bodies of the three men were found in the river on Monday. The river was running high and fast on Sunday, according to the U.S. Geological Survey water gauge at the nearby dam. And the Ohio sheriff said the child who ran for help, prompting the 911 call, has been placed in the care of family services, along with another child under the age of 10, and authorities were working on notifying relatives of the victims. Tropical storm Bertha is strengthening in the Gulf of Mexico, moving slowly toward the Florida Panhandle and Alabama. There is a tropical storm warning and storm surge watches in the area. The storm is about 110 miles south of Panama City and 170 miles southeast of Mobile, Alabama, with sustained winds of 50 miles per hour. A federal appeals court has rejected a request by former President Joe Biden to block the release of audio recordings and transcripts of his interviews with a memoir ghostwriter before he was elected president. A divided three-judge panel from the U.S. Court of Appeals for the District of Columbia Circuit suspended its decision until August 3rd to allow more time for Biden to consider another appeal. But the panel's 2-1 ruling found there is substantial public interest in disclosing the material that Biden would prefer not to be revealed. Redactions to the recordings would help protect Biden's privacy, the majority noted. Judge Florence Pan, who was nominated by Biden, a Democrat, wrote a dissenting opinion in which she said Biden has shown a substantial privacy interest in keeping the material hidden. She wrote the conversations at issue took place in Biden's home, and the recordings of them were obtained by the government in the course of a criminal investigation that did not lead to an indictment. And one other story here from the national news this morning. The feds are advancing a plan to open 2,800 acres of Ohio's only national forest to oil and gas development. The U.S. Bureau of Land Management announced a lease sale scheduled for September 15th of 41 parcels of land in the Wayne National Forest, totaling more than 2,800 acres. A lease sale would bring fracking to the forest for the first time. Wayne is not one contiguous plot of land, but more like three separate swaths around southeast Ohio. The leases for sale sit near Marietta, Ohio, and Parkersburg, West Virginia. It's 1221 on WDEV, and sports is next.
1: This is Myers Mermel. On behalf of myself and Caroline McLean, the owners of Radio Vermont, we want to honor Vermont's profound impact on American history at our nation's semi-quincentennial, the 250th anniversary of our founding. Vermont has led the nation in many important areas, in human rights, the abolition of slavery in 1777. Vermont's founding constitution was first in North America to ban adult slavery and grant universal male suffrage. The War of the Rebellion, 1861 to 1865. Per capita, Vermont sent more soldiers into battle and suffered more casualties than almost any other Union state. Importantly, Vermont soldiers anchored the critical defense line at the Battle of Gettysburg. LGBTQ plus rights, 2000 and 2009. Vermont pioneered the path for marriage equality nationally, becoming the first state to introduce civil unions, 2000, and the first to legalize same-sex marriage via legislative action rather than a court mandate, 2009. In education, the Morrill Land Grant Act, Senator Justin Smith Morrill of Stratford proposed federal legislation giving birth to the American public university system, funding dozens of state colleges across the country. John Dewey of Burlington, and a graduate of UVM in 1879, revolutionized global education by replacing rote memorization with experiential learning by doing. His Vermont-born philosophy of pragmatism fundamentally reshaped the modern American classroom and civic life. In industry and commerce, the modern steel plow, 1837, blacksmith John Deere of Rutland developed the first commercially successful self-cleaning steel plow, revolutionizing American agriculture. The electric motor patent of 1837, Thomas Davenport of Brandon secured the first American patent for an electric motor, an invention that fundamentally changed industrial manufacturing. The safety elevator of 1853. Elisha Graves Otis of Brattleboro invented the automatic safety brake for elevators, allowing for the architectural birth of the American skyscraper. The commercial ski industry in 1934. The nation's first mechanized ski rope tow was built in Woodstock, launching the modern U.S. winter sports tourism economy. And lastly, the environment. The conservation movement of 1864. George Perkins Marsh of Woodstock published Man and Nature, a text widely considered the foundation of the modern American environmental movement. Vermont's ideas have shaped the national character. Looking ahead, Vermont will continue to play a vital role, leading by example to spark change. Radio Vermont has been with you for 94 years, and we look forward to continuing to shape our national future together. Happy 250th, America.

0: Midday News Service Sports on WDEV. Well, there's nobody hotter than the Red Sox right now, but in last night's game against Baltimore, they fell behind three different times.
1: Here's the pitch, and it is blooped into right center field. It is sinking, and it is caught with a slide, but it is plenty good enough to get Contreras home. He will step on the bag. Yoshida races back to first just in time. It's a sack fly for Duran. The Red Sox manufacture a run, and we're tied at one.
0: There we go. Red Sox, coming back for the Tua, tied the game early, and then fell behind again and rallied again.
1: Villar waits. Here's the pitch, and it is driven into the gap in left center field. It is going to catch the monster on a bounce. Seydon is going to round third. He's waved home. Relay throw from Henderson. Nowhere near. That's an RBI double. Abreu gives the Red Sox a lead and scampers to third. Villar just keeps on going, and the resilient, red-hot Red Sox have a lead.
2: I guess you ask and you shall receive, right? You get the air right there. You bust it down the line. And then you got Willie Abreu up, who gets a fastball, which is what you need to look for early on accounts against Baz. Takes the ball the other way, drives it into the gap.
0: There we go. Red Sox tying the game again. In the eighth inning, the Sox finally took the lead for good. Oop, and hang on a minute. Let me unmute for a moment, and then we'll give you that exciting moment from last night's game.
1: He throws. Caleb swings and drives one. High in the left field.
2: Somebody else every night. He got another cutter up in the zone. That's his best pitch. Whose turn is it? This team cannot be stopped.
0: Well, that's what it feels like right now as the Red Sox get a 6-5 win. And Aroldis Chapman in for the save last night for the Red Sox, who continue to roast. They are now at three games above 500 and moving into the playoff picture pretty soundly. And they'll try to make it 15 in a row coming up tonight. Ranger Suarez will start for the Red Sox. He's 4-3. Kyle Bradish goes for Baltimore. He is 6-9 on the year. It is a 6-10 pregame and 7-10 first pitch right here on your Red Sox station. With a win today, they would tie the all-time longest winning streak in Red Sox history when Ted Williams led the squad in 1946. Yankees win last night 8-5 over the Pittsburgh Pirates. The Cleveland Guardians beat Minnesota 13-4. Rays win 7-1 over the Blue Jays. Former Vermont Mountaineer Nick Martinez a winner again. Six innings, allowed just one run, and he's 9-2 for the Rays this season. Phillies beat the Dodgers 10-7. Trey Turner homered a couple times there. Brewers shortstop Cooper Pratt hit his first career home run as the Brewers beat the Mets by a final of 8-3. And former Red Sox Andrew Benintendi hit a three-run double as the White Sox beat the Texas Rangers 10-3 the final there. And Yordan Alvarez homered twice. He's got 33 on the season, and Houston was an 8-5 winner over the Marlins. Everything on the Major League Baseball schedule tonight is under the lights. The Vermont Mountaineers were winners last night against their opponents, the North Adams. Well, hang on a minute. Do I have the list of who they played last night? It was a win for the Mountaineers, and they are closing in on a possible playoff spot in the concluding days of the regular season. They still do have some important work remaining to go to get there, but after a slow start, the team is rounding into form. 15-21 they are now, and it is at Keene, taking on the Keene Swamp Bats tonight. 6:35 is the first pitch there. The Mountaineers have won four games in a row. And at Keene tonight, home against Keene tomorrow night. And there are seven games remaining on the regular season schedule for Vermont as they try to get back into the postseason picture. LeBron James has no timetable for his signing of an NBA contract. His agent says we're not going to be rushed, and LeBron's still going through his suitors to find out where he's going to play for his, 22nd NBA season. NFL news, the Miami Dolphins have reportedly signed All-Pro linebacker Jordan Brooks to a three-year contract extension worth about $51 million. ESPN has laid off some notable figures, including Carl Ravich, who's been with the network since 1993. The Athletic is reporting he's being dismissed by ESPN. As on the NFL Network side, reporter Tom Pelissero is being let go. Former Carolina Panthers quarterback Cam Newton is expected to be laid off, according to OutKick. Ravich is 61. He said he had yet to be informed of the news, and ESPN is expected to announce the layoffs today. They let NFL analyst Ryan Clark go while he was in the middle of an appearance on the network yesterday. ESPN reportedly feared news of Clark's dismissal would leak Monday and decided to inform him earlier than expected to get ahead of a possible leak. In the WNBA last night, the scores and results included a victory for the New York Liberty, 99-98 in overtime over the Dallas Wings. The Liberty now two games above 500, and the Wings fall to 17-9. Minnesota's got the best record in the whole league, 21-6, after beating the Seattle Storm 105-102 last night. Off night for the NBA tonight, for the W tonight. Action will resume tomorrow. NASCAR will be at the Brickyard on Sunday for the Brickyard 400 at the Indianapolis Motor Speedway. Thunder Road's got the Times Argus Midseason Championships coming up on Thursday night. And the PGA Tour will be back stateside in Minnesota for the 3M Classic coming up with round one on Thursday. And that's sports here on the Midday News Service. News update, community calendar, midday business report, all on the way. 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
3: With SRN News, I'm Bob Agnew in Washington. Diplomats are seeking to salvage the collapsed interim deal between Iran and the United States, even as both countries continue to launch attacks in a 10-day of renewed fighting. The Iranian Interior Minister is paying a visit to Pakistan, a key mediator in the conflict, pointing to intensified diplomatic efforts, but it was unclear what new arrangements might be achieved to try and end the fighting. The Israeli military rapidly constructing a large earthen barrier in the Gaza Strip, further entrenching the division of the tiny Palestinian enclave. Satellite imagery shows more than 14 miles have been built in recent months. Israel's military confirming to the Associated Press it is building a physical barrier that's to try and protect it from the ongoing terrorist attacks. On Wall Street, the stocks are doing pretty well so far today. The Dow right now up by 349 points, and NASDAQ up 335. This is SRN News.
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6: 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Morrisville Lives, a free family-friendly summer music series held each Wednesday night through August 19th at Oxbow Park in Morrisville. Also on Wednesday at 7:30, Lost Nation Theater presents Into the Woods, the Tony Award-winning musical from the giant of musical theater to Lake Stephen Sondheim, as the brothers Grimm tales colliding on a stage in an epic adventure of wishes and the choices we make. Director Kiana Bromley reimagines this journey into the woods as a fun 10-actor casting showcase of physical acting, improv, quick changes, and soaring vocals. It'll be performed Wednesdays and Sundays through August 2nd if you miss it on Wednesday. Monday Night's Theater Company is coming to Central Vermont these last 2 weeks of July with two plays running at Waterbury Grange Hall Cultural Center, Gruesome Playground Injuries by Raheem Joseph and Shakespeare's Romeo and Juliet. Visit their website at MondayNightsTheater.com for info and tickets. That's theater with an R-E. That's some of what's happening in the next few days in our WDEV listening area. I'm Bob Welch.
0: Time for the midday business report. Markets are moving higher. S&P up 9/10, the Dow is up almost 1%, and the NASDAQ is up 1.3%. The Russell 2000 index up 1.2%. On the commodities market right now, crude oil up $1.70, now at $84.18 a barrel. Gold up $65 at $4,081. And silver up 4%, adding $2.32 at $59.40 an ounce. Artificial intelligence stocks are part of what's pushing the markets higher today. Micron Technology up 10.1%, adding to a nearly 2% gain yesterday. NVIDIA added 1.6%. Those both pushed the S&P 500 higher today. The gains came despite more climbs for oil prices, with Brent crude topping $90 a barrel because of continued attacks between the United States and Iran. 3M shares were up 9% after they beat analysts' expectations for both profit and revenue in the latest quarter, and 3M raised their forecast for profit over the full year. The toy maker Hasbro up more than 7% after they say their Magic the Gathering game topped $500 million in revenue for a quarter for the first time, and they also raised their revenue forecast for the year. General Motors up more than 4% after the automaker's profit and revenue beat analysts' expectations, and CEO Mary Barra said demand in North America remains strong. Danaher fell more than 13%, even though it likewise beat analysts' expectations for profit and revenue. Home builder D.R. Horton fell 0.7%, despite also beating their profit and revenue expectations in the latest quarter. Executive Chairman David Ald said D.R. Horton is still feeling the effects of affordability concerns in the housing market and caution among potential home buyers. Danaher is a producer of biotech and diagnostic equipment, and their stock has fallen by more than 13% today. Halliburton's stock slid despite earnings and revenue beating expectations. The oil equipment and services company reported better than expected earnings before the bell, but the stock fell nearly 4% as the war in Iran weighed on its Middle East operations. And according to the latest, Halliburton shares are down 6% on the day so far. And one other note, Beta Technologies had a big day on the markets yesterday, up more than 10.5%. And today, Beta's up another 0.6%, now trading at $19.75 a share. Radio Vermont time is 12:38. And the Midday News Service continues with more local and regional news. A former campaign staffer for Vermont U.S. Senator Bernie Sanders faces a slew of charges after a bizarre traffic incident this past weekend in New Hampshire. Lebanon police say 39-year-old Sheila Healy of Montpelier was parked in the middle of Mechanic Street Saturday evening, blocking traffic and yelling at passing drivers. Police say Healy was trying to refill a gas tank with a gas can in the middle of the road and refused to respond to officers' commands. They say when Healy refused to get out of the car, officers tried to arrest Healy and a struggle ensued. Police say Healy reached toward an officer's belt and tried to grab his firearm. Healy is charged with attempting to take a firearm from an officer, disorderly conduct, resisting arrest, and reckless operation. A cannabis cultivator in Barrie is in trouble after violating state rules, including running an illicit grow site. The license of Forbin's Finest was suspended in May after the state said the cultivator violated numerous rules. WCAX reports that the owners are now in more trouble when the Vermont Cannabis Control Board says 2 days after his license was suspended, the owner, Nicholas Matai, illegally went back to Forbin's Finest to take clones of his cannabis plants. A few weeks later, the control board said Matai remotely turned off lights and water in three of his flower rooms, which caused the plants to mold, contaminating all of the facility's product. The board said that was a major health risk. They also face an $80,000 fine and a permanent loss of their license. A Middlebury man accused of stabbing a family member and prompting a standoff last week pleaded not guilty in court Monday. Police say 39-year-old Joshua Puma pepper sprayed a family member and then stabbed them last Wednesday evening. The victim then reportedly fired a gun toward him. After a nearly hour-long standoff, police convinced Puma to come out of the house. He's charged with aggravated domestic assault and was held without bail. And the United Methodist Church officially returned 270 acres of land to the Nulhegan Band of Cusick Abenaki Nation in Cabot. The land was previously used as the Covenant Hills Christian Camp from 1989 to 2015. Discussions about the transfer began in 2023, culminating in the formal transfer to the tribe's nonprofit, Abenaki Helping Abenaki. Tribal leaders say restoring this land is significant in fulfilling their sacred responsibilities and that they intend to develop it into a cultural and community hub. It's 1242 on WDEV.
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0: Continuing with more international news, there was a suspected gas explosion at a hydropower project where there's a tunnel under construction in the northeastern part of India. 12 people dead, 13 missing. The blast ripped through the tunnel Monday while 21 laborers were working inside on the 500-megawatt Teesta hydroelectric project. Two of them managed to escape. Six power utility officials later entered the tunnel to help in the rescue, but became trapped themselves. The United Kingdom Prime Minister Andy Burnham, one day into his tenure, gathered his cabinet for his first meeting today and vowed to take a one-team approach, despite purging allies of predecessor Keir Starmer from the government. Burnham told his top team that he would lead a cost-of-living government focused on easing the economic burden felt by millions of people. He announced a tax cut on energy bills that will save the average household about 45 pounds, or about $60 a year. The cut will take effect October 1st, with the money coming from scrapping a plan for digital ID cards that had been announced by Keir Starmer. The United Nations Refugee Agency said nearly 150 people died or went missing from boats off of Mauritania last week while trying to migrate to Europe. The agency said 144 people were dead or missing after two incidents, and they said 387 people were rescued. And former British politician Anne Widdecombe was struck 21 times on the head with a hammer as she was eating lunch at home. That is what a prosecutor told a court hearing today for the man charged in her murder. 28-year-old Joshua Carey appeared at Westminster Magistrates Court in London over the killing that shocked the public and the political establishment. The 78-year-old Widdecombe was eating around noon July 8th when Carey drove to her house in an isolated southwest England village. Carey walked through the front door and beat her with a hammer, took her wallet, and was gone 2 minutes after the attack began. Blunt force injury to the head was listed as the provisional cause of death. Carey was charged while in custody after being arrested on suspicion of murder and acts of terror. Police are investigating his motive, including possible political or terrorist connections. Widdecombe was a prominent political voice known for her blunt-spoken, socially conservative views opposing abortion and the expansion of LGBTQ plus laws. 12:45, and your forecast once again from Mount Washington Observatory here on WDEV. Oh, I beg your pardon. I'll fill in for Mount Washington during this noon hour. Mostly cloudy this afternoon with a chance of showers. Thunderstorms possible after 4 o'clock and a high near 78. South wind 10 gusting up to 25 miles per hour. Showers likely tonight, possibly a thunderstorm before 10 p.m. and a chance of showers and thunderstorms late evening and overnight. Mostly cloudy with a low near 62. Tomorrow, partly sunny, a chance of showers, a thunderstorm possible afternoon with a high near 80. And then Thursday, Friday, and Saturday, forecast all for sunny skies with highs moving from 76 Thursday to 83 Friday to 86 on Saturday. At the Knapp Airport in Berlin, overcast and 70 degrees, a little windy and 72 outside the Radio Vermont studios. Radio Vermont time is 12:46.
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0: 12:48 on this Tuesday afternoon as we head up to just south of Albany Village on the Bailey Hazen Road is where you'll find Goodridge Lumber, providing all things rough and finished white cedar and permachink products for log homes. Colleen Goodridge and her three sons, Doug, Mark, and Brian, have more than 50 years of experience at Goodridge Lumber, and Colleen is on the line right now. Good afternoon, Colleen.
11: Well, good afternoon on this July 21st. That means we're 3 weeks into the month of July already.
0: I know it. It's going to be winter before you know it. And one of the famous wintertime activities in at Goodridge Lumber is you guys are active in that right now, and that is looking for logs.
11: Yes, we are very busy. I mean, we've had good orders, both our wholesale orders. We shipped out a tractor trailer load of posts on Monday, 5x5, 10 posts, very large quantity of those. And we've done doing a lot of retail orders. Everyone is busy, whether it's V-groove, decking, shiplap. The permachink products for log home care and maintenance are busy. And looking at, the boys and I were meeting this morning and looking at the requests between now and fall, and looking at the logs, we are going to be needing more. So if there are folks that can get to some cedar, you know, sometimes it's a winter harvest, but other times you can get in on dry ground, give us a call. We are needing more before the summer fall orders are completed. So the number to call here is 802-755-6298.
0: All right, 755-6298. They are busy at Goodridge Lumber. I heard you sent out a shipment of posts. Posts, now, I typically think of them as used for fencing, but what are other things people use posts for?
11: Well, this particular load was fencing, and they will be shipped probably throughout New England. I know that down New Jersey way, with all the storms and everything, those companies are clamoring for product because a lot of the fences were destroyed. So Natural disasters will make you pick up speed too. But the posts are a staple as far as the fencing companies are concerned, but we're also shipping dimensional lumber to the playground company, and people are, you know, all kinds of things.
0: Right. People can mount bird feeders and mailboxes on top of a good cedar post as well. So if you need posts, contact Goodridge Lumber, and they can certainly cut them to size for you there at Goodridge Lumber. And, of course, decking, fencing, siding, landscape timbers, and a lot of folks still building saunas this summer, right?
11: Yes, and outdoor showers.
0: Right. Oh,
11: that's
0: yes.
11: That's another popular thing. And we do have a large cabin to get out for fall. So we're happy to provide the lineal footage of cabin logs, too.
0: All right. 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But you're invited to help them with the logs. Once again, if you have some cedar that is available for harvest, you can contact Goodridge Lumber. And, of course, you guys know all the truckers, the loggers, the forestry experts to help make it all happen.
11: Well, we've got a good group.
0: Yeah.
11: Yes.
0: 755-6298. 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A pleasure, as always, to chat with you.
11: Okay, have a great day.
0: Colleen Goodridge. 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One more look at the road situation. I see Joe Wooden has arrived from up in the Morrisville area, so travel is probably good along Route 100 today, right, Joe?
12: Yeah, it's pretty good. There's a little rain coming down.
0: Oh, we do have a little rain. Okay.
12: A little bit of rain. I check the forecast. I'm amazed. Every 6 hours it changes. I have to look outside. I don't know. I feel like I should just get one of those fuzzy little cards we had when we were kids. And if the fuzzy color was pink, it's going to be a good day. Oh. Do you remember those?
0: Well,
12: anybody remember those?
0: I remember the infamous weather rock that was across from Buck's Furniture, which said if it's wet, it's raining. If it's white, it's snowing. So there's a couple different ways to discern the weather. But, yeah, about every 6 hours you can expect something different.
12: Yeah.
0: By the way, since I have you here, what's coming up on Vital Signs in the next hour?
12: We're talking generically about the hospitals, healthcare systems, a lot of information. We'll have a bunch of folks calling in. I'm going to try to make sure that happens.
0: All right.
12: I'm putting money on that.
0: Joe is trying to spur listeners to come on in and make conversation about the healthcare industry and community. Vital Signs with Joe Wooden after our national news coming up at the top of the hour, and that is about 7 minutes away. right now. A couple other notes on the road. 89's pretty good through the safety corridor in Chittenden County, but things are a little sticky along Route 7 where the Diverging Diamond Interchange project is going along. Route 7 traffic is moving along a little slower than usual right now. Also, Route 2A from the Winooski River to Industrial Avenue has also got some construction-related pokey traffic, and 104A between Fairfax and Georgia, going to have to be a little patient through there. But 89's good basically from top to bottom, and I don't see any major issues on the highway right now. You can reach the Radio Vermont studios if you have some important traffic information to pass along. 802-244-1777. Taking a look at national news as we continue on WDEV. Well, we mentioned during the sports program that ESPN is undergoing a significant round of layoffs for the first time in 3 years. Most of the moves are the result of ESPN's acquisition of NFL Network and other league digital assets last year. The deal was announced last August. It included NFL Fantasy and the rights to distribute the Red Zone channel to cable and satellite operators. And in return, the NFL got a 10% equity stake in ESPN. Most of the layoffs affect production and behind-the-scenes personnel, but some on-air talent are being affected. The ESPN cutbacks are also part of other reductions that are taking place throughout the Walt Disney Company this week. Oh, all right. I love a world record, don't you? Crossing southwestern Minnesota, you'll encounter a massive head with a beard, mustache, and red striped top hat looming over the horizon. Pull into the small town of Luverne, Minnesota, and a 66-foot-tall nutcracker decked out like Uncle Sam comes into full view. Luverne, which thanks to a local collector, claims to have more of the decorative figurines than people, now boasts the world's tallest nutcracker, too. And yes, the star-spangled behemoth has a working jaw. Outside a quirky rock shop in the town center, hundreds of people gathered for a weekend ribbon cutting where the nutcracker's name and exact height were revealed to a crowd that was later served red, white, and blue cookies and slushies. It stands 65 feet and 7.5 inches tall. That is almost twice the height of a 33-foot-tall nutcracker in Neuhausen, Germany, that Guinness World Records currently has ranked at the largest, and that nutcracker will feel rather diminutive after they take a look at this one. I don't see if the story reporting that it has a name yet. Oh, yes, it does. Vern the Patriot is the name of the 66-foot-tall nutcracker in Luverne, Minnesota. The nutcracker cost $600,000 to make, and it was funded by donations and grants. Luverne is about 30 miles from Sioux Falls, South Dakota, and about 200 miles from Minneapolis if you're already planning your trip. 1257 on WDEV. I suppose they're going to bring in the world's largest nut, and that will actually, that'll probably be a pay-per-view event. Well, more interesting local news here. A Clarendon man faces a misdemeanor charge of eluding law enforcement after a police chase on a modified lawnmower. 33-year-old Thomas Mattison pleaded not guilty Monday in Rutland County Criminal Court. On Sunday evening, a Rutland City police officer spotted him traveling at about 20 miles per hour on Pine Street. The police report says Mattison ignored stop signs and gestured at the officer during the pursuit, which lasted 6 minutes and covered over 2 miles. The chase ended after officers used a second cruiser to block the road, causing Mattison to drive off into the brush. He was taken into custody, and it was later revealed that he was headed home after visiting his daughter. Mattison does not hold a driver's license, but does have a learner's permit. He was cited to appear in court and released with conditions. And the Barrie Heritage Festival gets underway tomorrow in Barrie and runs through Saturday. Tracy Lewis, the executive director of the Barrie Partnership, says last-minute preparations are underway, including organizing a parade and coordinating with more than 70 vendors. Last year's festival drew around 25,000 people, and this year's festival will feature a farmers market, live music, and a parade. And a new offering, the Taste of Barrie event, will showcase local cuisine. On Saturday night, the festival will culminate with a fireworks display, followed by a street dance, and very good weather is expected. And a bear was found trapped recently inside an unlocked vehicle in Warren, totaling the car, according to local resident Wren Merrick, who told the Valley Reporter it happened earlier this summer when the bear entered the vehicle, causing significant damage. Authorities say it's important to lock your vehicle in areas where wildlife is active. There were no reported injuries to the bear or to residents following that event. Lee Cattell, thank you for joining me on the Midday News Service, coming up on 1 o'clock.
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14: News this hour at Town Hall. I'm Bob Agnew in Washington. The president is welcoming another world leader to the White House. Here's correspondent Willie Nelson.
15: The president of Lebanon, Joseph Aoun, is set to meet President Trump at the White House. The two will hold a bilateral meeting in the Oval Office as the administration continues its push to strengthen security and stability across the Middle East. Willie Nelson, the White House.
14: President Trump is promising that every soldier's death caused by Iran will be avenged as the military strikes continue. Here's correspondent Laura Winters.
16: The U.S. military striking targets in Iran for a 10th night in a row in retaliation for Iran attacking a base in Jordan and killing three U.S. soldiers, including a 19-year-old woman from Carrollton, Texas, and a 25-year-old man from Hawaii.
17: We feel very badly, but you know, those great people, those great patriots are out there fighting that Iran cannot have a nuclear weapon.
16: Laura Winters reporting.
14: Tropical Storm Bertha is strengthening in the Gulf of Mexico.
18: We do have tropical storm watches and warnings in effect for portions of the Florida Panhandle, coastal Alabama, Mississippi, and then also the Louisiana coastline. And in fact, the city of New Orleans, the metro area, is currently under a tropical storm watch.
14: And that is Philippe Pampin at the National Hurricane Center, a storm surge watch indicating rising possible life-threatening water moving inland from the coast in 48 hours. The Women's Tennis Association introducing a one-off mandatory gene testing for all players.
19: It's a requirement to compete at the 2028 Los Angeles Olympics. The WTA has updated its women's eligibility policy to include gender screening based on biological sex this week to preserve the integrity of women's professional tennis and maintain fair competition conditions for all players. The new policy takes the organization in line with the eligibility policy introduced by the IOC in March to align with President Trump's executive order on sports ahead of the 2028 Olympics.
14: That's Keith Peters. More at townhall.com.
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14: Here's Rich Thomason now with the Midday Wall Street Business Report.
21: Wall Street opened higher this morning with the tech sector leading the way. Data storage companies SanDisk and Western Digital continued their mostly upward trend, each jumping more than 7% in the early going. Chip makers Marvell Technology and Intel, which have also been riding the AI roller coaster of late, rose 6.2% and 5.7% respectively. General Motors rose 1.7% after the automaker beat Wall Street's second quarter sales and profit targets. GM also raised its guidance. Oil prices rose to their highest level in a month as the Iran situation remains volatile. Brent crude gained $1.21 to $90.43. That is well above the roughly $72 per barrel level it was at before the war got going back in late February. For the Wall Street Business Report, I'm Rich Thomason.
3: You'll find breaking news and analysis at townhall.com. Hiya Panjwani has an update on President Trump's ongoing battle with the New York Times journalists.
1: Officials are looking to acquire phone records of New York Times journalists in an effort to unmask sources. A court document says President Donald Trump's administration sought New York Times journalists' phone records and even those of some of their relatives in an attempt to unmask the confidential sources of the reporters. They'd written about Trump's Qatari-gifted Air Force One jet. The motion reveals more expansive attempts by Trump's Republican administration than previously known to compel the identity of sources.
3: That is Haya Panjwani reporting. The president has imposed 50% tariffs on most Canadian goods, declaring that Canada has unfairly discriminated against American autos, alcohol, and dairy products. The administration says Canada was one of the only countries other than China that retaliated against the president's previous tariffs and now need to be held accountable. More at townhall.com.
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12: Good afternoon, everybody. It's Joe Witten on Vital Signs. Very happy to be here every Tuesday 1 to 2 at the WDEV. I like to call them flagship studios. On Stowe Street in Waterbury. Great place. Today it's actually so cold in here. I'm asking them to turn the heat up just because it's a very cold July day. Just kidding about that. There's apparently an air conditioning problem and we can't seem to get the part. And they have to fabricate the part, which I get that. Although I tend to think about many years ago when they did 3D printers. I don't know if everybody remembers when they were sort of on the cutting edge. Now they're actually getting used quite a bit. But 3D printers where you could actually just print parts. I know you can print them out of plastic. I know they use them in the medical field, interestingly, to print organs with cells. But I don't think we got to the point where we're printing with metal or aluminum or so forth because it's just interesting. We have to sort of have a part made or get it. I don't know. I'm looking at Lee. He's got an inquisitive look, but he remembers 3D printers. I mean, you can print anything.
0: Yeah, but I thought it was all produced by carbon fiber, kind of was manipulated to produce whatever it was people were trying to put out. But
12: no, they've been printing organs.
0: Oh. I haven't used a printer beyond the one that shoots slabs of paper outside over here that I read off of. That's about the extent of my printing experience.
12: Is it Green Bar? Remember Green Bar a long time ago? Big giant IBM printers and Green Bar paper would spit it out. Anyways, listen, I'm meandering today because I don't have a guest. Well, I do have two guests. Me, myself, and I. Me being myself, and then I've got two other guests. So we're all going to talk, the three of us. It might be a little bit psychedelic in terms of the personality changes. And you might get a different story based upon whatever you hear. But call in if you'd like to call in. So number's 244-1777, so call in. I am going to sort of motivate people. I have a $100 gift certificate at Plate Restaurant in Stowe, which is an awesome restaurant.
0: Wow.
12: A lot of sort of Canadian flavor to it. They're great. The bartender's great. The staff are great. So anybody wants to call in, they can even just say hi and ask me something silly like, do you like cats? I'll answer that because this is kind of an open show. There's no sort of format here. So you get me and all my interesting personality flowing today, and that's why Lee's on the mic, because he's got a mute button. Sometimes he just pushes that, and all of a sudden we go into a, you know, advertisement thing, because I'm sort of losing it, but maybe not today.
0: So when we get callers today, I will ask you for your phone number, and then Joe will draw a winner at the end of the show, and after the show we'll call whoever the winner is and let them know that they won.
12: Yeah.
0: Plates, I don't know if I've been there in Stowe, but I've heard a lot of great things about it.
12: Yeah, all the restaurants are very different, so it's got a different personality. It can get very busy. Like, it's not like a normal restaurant. It can get very busy and loud. The food is great. Interesting offerings. They don't have an endless menu. They have a very tight menu, and you can just sit in a few seats and actually watch the kitchen staff. There's like three or four seats where you can sit there and not behind glass. You can just watch them, which I think is great.
0: That's like Benihana's, where you can watch them whip it up right in front of you. Probably even better than that.
12: Not the same, but close. So healthcare is always top of mind. It's one of those big issues in life. You know, the big social services, infrastructure issues in life. And we're having a hard time. You know, more so in Vermont than some other states, but a lot of states, federal agents, what can we afford? You know, what should we spend our money on? And how are we going to make difficult decisions without making everybody happy? I know politicians, one of their primary jobs is to get reelected. I understand that. I get that. But if you're trying to make everybody happy, you sort of dumb things down to the point where nothing really does get done. And so it's hard for politicians. I'm not picking on them, but it's hard for all of us. I always think we as the public should help inspire our politicians and encourage them to make some tough decisions. Because if we don't, they get peppered and they get weak-kneed, understandably, and they say, I can't make a really tough decisions.
0: A lot of politicians and people, you know, who have something to lose in where they in their current position, they're risk averse, so they don't want to take a chance on anything that they might be held accountable for down the road.
12: I know, but we're the voting public. Like, we are helping to generate that attitude with them, as opposed to saying,

0: A change.
1: I know. Oh my gosh. Do I have a mute button for you if you kind of get out of control? Do I have one?
0: You do not. No. just give me one of those, wave down and be quiet. Yeah. But I do want to bring
1: That's
0: up
1: a good point. Yeah.
0: Last week's show with Dr. Stephen Leffler.
1: Yes.
0: Right toward the end, you asked him about GLP-1 drugs.
1: Yes.
0: Which are like Zepbound, Wegovy, and there's another big one that people have been using for weight loss, and they are massively
1: expensive.
0: Popular.
1: And expensive.
0: Oh, I was going to, okay.
1: Yes.
0: But, and then I see, you mentioned it, and then later on in the week came out the story that the UVM Health Network wasn't going to pay for, they weren't going to cover it.
1: Yes, correct.
0: So, is that, now, I mean, you run a hospital, so are you, is there a similar sort of policy that you're considering regarding that? And what do you think that means for the people that work there?
1: I will just say this, because I really appreciate UVM. I thought that was a lovely discussion with Steve. I really appreciate and admire him. It's a very tough job. You know, it's one of the toughest jobs. But we made that decision a long time ago, as did many others. So they're not actually new to this direction. It's already been taken by many others because you just can't afford it. It is provided for those with a medical necessity in terms of them needing the drug because of, I'm blanking out. But for weight loss, it's not really an acceptable. That's sort of a beauty treatment. That's really nothing that they're going to sort of pay for.
0: How many years is it from the time something goes on to market then when the patent expires? Because at some point, right, Wegovy and Zepbound will become more affordable once the patent goes away and people can produce it generically.
1: Right.
0: Like, what's the time frame for that? Is it like 5 years or 15 years? But I think a lot of people are already trying to mark the date on their calendar.
1: Right, right. It was diabetes. Sorry, I had a brain bubble there, which is really, diabetes is really important. I don't know when that's going to come off market, but it does. There is the natural flow, Lee, of course, of drugs that are really expensive because of all the research that's put into them. But that drug, early on, I think I mentioned this maybe last week, Bernie Sanders wrote an article maybe 3 years ago, 4 years ago, when this stuff was first hitting the market. And he wrote a very compelling story to say, this is going to break the bank for Medicare, as well as everybody else. And he was sort of right about that. And so it has flourished into something that we just can't afford. I don't know, prices. Somebody gave me a quick estimate, like $1,000 a month. That's a lot.
0: Mm.
1: So a lot of hospitals have made that decision. They just can't cover it for employees, unless it's for diabetes, unless there's a real medical need. Although it is getting some really good results with its off-label use by doctors and people doing sort of studies with cardiology, actually helping on a lot of cardiology-related illnesses and concerns, as well as they predict maybe orthopedics, because the body that loses, you know, 80 to 120 pounds, there's certainly a lot less stress on the knees and the joints, and so it's going to be studied. You know, much like we did Botox and found out that Botox isn't just for wrinkles. It actually does a great job for headaches. It does a great job for other sort of spasmodic parts of your organs and so forth. So it's interesting.
0: Well, people are going to have to go back to losing weight the hard way through dietary and total behavior modification and, getting a little leaner upstairs.
1: Yeah, you got to think, you know, if we could only control the mind, we try to with many alcohol, drugs, and other things, but actually to harness it to help us get better, that would be the most effective tool. I don't know if I've said this before, the most effective drug on the market, it continues, and it's been that way since the beginning of time, going back hundreds of years, thousands of years. If somebody comes up in a carnival in the early 1900s with a carriage, maybe it's the Wizard of Oz, there's the carnival, they show up and there's somebody selling an elixir in a bottle. And they have a wonderful story about this special elixir. And it's going to help your gout, it's going to help a lumbago, a whole bunch of issues. And people take it and they get better. So that drug is called placebo. and placebo.

0: I'm serious about this.
1: Oh, yeah.
0: I learned this a long time ago. I'm like, that's a... Oh.
1: Yeah, you're on. I can hear you.
0: Oh, okay.
1: Yeah.
0: Oh, it's my cable.
1: Oh, all right.
0: That's all right. So I learned about that. It's a simple concept, but anytime a drug company is going after a new drug, they have to compare it with people either taking no drug or people taking a placebo. And they sometimes compare it against other existing drugs. But that placebo hurdle is huge. The placebo hurdle that you have to get over with somebody giving them a pink pill or something interesting, it's huge. Because if I gave you a pink pill, Lee, and I had special clothing and a stethoscope and, you know, Dr. Joe and all that, and you believed in me and you believed in this drug, can't believe what we could solve. Even bowel issues, sleeping, a whole bunch of stuff.
1: Right.
0: Stress, job, life. Like, it's really interesting.
1: Theater of the mind.
0: But it's against the law to use placebo. So that's no longer allowed.
1: The irony that the most effective drug is one that you are not allowed to prescribe. Just
0: Correct.
1: To say, here, take this, and it could be just a sugar pill, and it might actually work, but...
0: I know.
1: You can't. And the thing is, if you take a placebo, like, there's no chance of an unexpected side effect, right? As opposed to, like, what we see in all of these drug ads. Has anybody ever had an unexpected side effect from taking a placebo?
0: We don't know.
1: We don't know.
0: Yeah. But if you look over time in history, certainly religious leaders that had quite a bit of... fervent in their speech and their enthusiasm and exciting people and sort of asking for the hand of God to come down and save you. I'm sure there are cases where that person absolutely believed, walked out of there, and felt amazingly better because of that belief system, the placebo. And I'm not saying it's just interesting. But nobody can make any money off it, so it's never gonna, you know what I mean?
1: Right.
0: Yeah. If carrots helped your eyesight, nobody's going to tell you, because I can grow carrots and buy them in a minute. But that's so... We're getting off on a little tangent.
1: I do want to remind our audience today that Joe is offering up a $100 gift certificate to Plate Restaurant in Stowe to anybody who calls for any reason this afternoon. I'm going to take your...
0: Yeah.
1: Let it ring, because I might be in mid-sentence. But when I get to you, I'll take your number, and you might win a gift certificate for an outstanding meal in Stowe. So we are at 802-244-1777. And you can come be a part of it. You can ask Joe a question. In the meantime, I'm going to talk about one other thing, because we were talking about the lack of coverage for GLP-1.
0: Wait one second.
1: Oh, go ahead.
0: Lee, thank you very much. That's why you're in sales. That's why you're very good at what you do. I am not very good. I'm not good at sales, but thank you for that. Worst case scenario, if nobody calls in, I'm taking you to dinner.
1: Oh, all right. Well, then you guys can just sit and listen out there.
0: Anyway.
1: No. So being denied... GLP-1, a lot of people are looking at this thing like, this is what I want, because it's very easy to take and it will help to help me to feel better about my body image. And
0: yes.
1: You can see a lot of people that have had issues with it, all of a sudden, you know, they feel better in the immediate term. But we're also seeing some things where, and the first thing that leaps to mind is that is Viagra, where... All of a sudden, they started noticing, and it was through the medical community where people really started pushing forth the idea that I think there's a connection between people having issues with blindness and vision and hearing problems that were connected to this drug. And now, according to the National Institutes of Health, it says there are rare medical reports of sudden vision loss and sudden hearing loss linked to its use. And sometimes it can take years for these things to be revealed in general public knowledge. And, while we're talking about this drug that's making you lose all this weight, they're testing for certain things that might be effects, but there could be something going on that you have no idea about it that may manifest later on. So not having this drug or not being able to get access to it may actually be

0: blessing in disguise.
1: Listen, I just want the audience to know that here I am by myself, I guess feeling quite naked, and I'm looking at Lee. He's got all these screens. He's pulling up data off the internet. He can read script like nobody's business, as if he's talking to somebody, and I can't really comment on that. I don't have experience with Viagra, Lee.
0: Me
1: but
0: either.
1: I do know, you know, I used to hear mothers who would tell you stories about not doing certain things would cause blindness, so I don't know if that relates.
0: Well, I was going to say they might go hand in hand, but that might not be the appropriate response either while we're sitting here letting the jokes tell themselves.
1: Yes.
0: But it is one of those things where
1: we don't know.
0: We don't know. And every drug that goes out onto the market clearly has not been tested for everything. So sometimes not getting the drug may be better than getting what you want, because you might get something you don't expect, which is why there's like 25 seconds of side effect warnings in a 30-second commercial for one of those prescriptions.
1: Which is kind of scary. So to be concerned, to not just accept what you hear with a little bit of cynicism is a healthy thing to do. I was talking to a doctor today who had a patient who is questioning a bunch of current known methodologies for treating some disease. And I'm like, well, so the person is concerned. But we're the country or the culture that years ago said, listen, I got a tip for you, says the doctor. I think you should drop those cigarettes, smoke Camels, because the filters are probably not helping you. I know you're stressed, but change the brand of cigarettes and keep smoking and you'll be better.
0: Or right.
1: We used to have movies where you'd hear one actor say to another, like, hey, take a Valium, will you? You need to take a couple Valium. And I mean, we used to do things that was considered credible.
0: Or
1: they're not credible at all. So when people are concerned, it's okay to be concerned. We shouldn't quickly criticize, whether it's a vaccine or doing chemotherapy or having radical surgery. You know, if at the end of your life you do radical surgery and, you know, whether it's chemotherapy or radiation, sometimes your life ends really poorly because the quality of your life has really been disrupted. Mm. And perhaps, I'm saying very controversial things here, but perhaps you should have called the VNA, Home Health and Hospice, and had them gently manage you for those last few months. If you do that, you tend to live longer, and you tend to be happier, and your quality of life improves.
0: That's interesting.
1: That's kind of a known thing. When you are fighting tooth and nail up until the end for the magic answer, it more often than not ends with a lot of debilitating issues, and you probably should have used your mind and relaxed and worked with the VNA, and because no one's getting out of this planet alive.
0: No one. I think of the line in Pet Sematary where Fred Gwynn, who was Herman Munster, right? He goes, sometimes death is better. And you don't usually think about that. But my wife had a brother who had a medical event, and then they took him down to Mass General, and they decided they were going to save his life.
1: Yes.
0: And he had full post office insurance. And so they spent more than $3 million on him.
1: Wow.
0: And he wound up living about 11 additional months, but, I mean, they were awful.
1: Yeah.
0: And so that's just, you know, there's no guarantees in life, and sometimes you can't get what you want. So anyway, I do want to remind people, and I have another person. I have two people on the line here.
1: All right. Well,
0: so there's already a competition for the plate gift certificate, but we have Luke from Morrisville, and he's first, and I'll speak to our next guest in just a moment. But Luke, you're on with Joe Wooden.
1: Hey, Luke.
2: Hi.
1: Hi.
2: Not so much a question, but I just wanted to say I took a Viagra once, and it got stuck in my throat, and I had a stiff neck for hours.
1: That's like a bad dad joke. Thanks for that. I appreciate it. You're in. Unless you have another question, we'll put you in. Are you okay?
2: I'm good. Thank you.
1: All right. Thanks, buddy.
2: Yep.
1: Great. So, I know we have a couple of minutes. Lee's manning the phone. The issue about healthcare and leadership in healthcare, which is a group sport, it's not just one person, like I talked about earlier, takes the whole community, the legislature, you know, the governor's office, up to the president to sort of say, how are we going to solve this together? But it's really difficult because it's probably one of the few professions where every major decision simultaneously affects people, money, quality, ethics, politics, and public trust. I mean, it's a very difficult field, but I'm getting waved down by my manager.
0: Well, I want to remind everybody that if you call in to Vital Signs with Joe Wooden today, you're in the running for a $100 gift certificate from Plate Restaurant in Stowe. And they make outstanding meals there. So, you know, if you want to take your spouse out on the town, they'll help. $100 will probably help to cover your bill. Depends on how many cocktails you have.
1: I don't know. You missed the Viagra joke, so we should just start.
0: It's probably just as well that took off. And we have Linda on the line from Waterbury Center.
1: Great. Hi, Linda. Hi.
3: Hi there.
1: Hi.
3: Hi. I just wanted to give a shout out.
1: Nice.
3: I think it's wonderful that you're pushing for home health and hospice, and
1: yes.
3: I just so firmly believe that not everything that you do at the end of life is necessary.
1: Yes.
3: And quality of life just should rule everything.
1: Yes, Linda, thanks for calling in and endorsing that concept, because my wife, who died 13 years ago, she had triple negative breast cancer. So I have my own personal experiences, but the system is designed to fix you at all costs. And once you end up in a, you know, academic medical center or high-end hospital, like, so much money gets spent on you, and the quality of life can be severely diminished. And if you actually thought, okay, I'm going to have 3 months left with very significant impairments, or I might actually have more time, which is the oxymoron. You actually live longer when you let go and you stop fighting. So you have 3 months, poor quality of life, or maybe 5 months or 6 months with a lot more peace and happiness and perspective. People should know that. You know that, Linda, so thanks for calling.
3: I do. I've lived through it with family members, and I actually also advocate for the healthcare directives.
1: Oh, absolutely. Right. Get your affairs in order. Thanks for calling in.
3: Yep.
1: Appreciate it. Take care.
3: Thank you.
1: Yep. Bye-bye.
0: All right, 244-1777 if you'd like to join Vital Signs with Joe Wooden here on WDEV. And again, if you call the show today, we're going to enter you into a random drawing. And your chances are good right now. We have two entries so far, but if you want to call in and you know, just chat with Joe for a little bit or offer up a question, 244-1777, and you might get a gift certificate from a Plate Restaurant in Stowe as a result of your efforts. We'll be back with more from Vital Signs right after this.
4: With SRN News, I'm Bob Agnew in Washington. Diplomats are seeking to salvage the collapsed interim deal between Iran and the United States, even as both countries continue to launch attacks in a 10th day of renewed fighting. Iran's interior minister is on his way to Pakistan. That country has been serving as a key mediator in the conflict. The U.S. military has identified a soldier killed while disarming an Iranian drone in Iraq, a Sergeant Michael Emmanuel Swinton from North Carolina. The military said on Tuesday that Swinton will receive a Bronze Star, Purple Heart, and Combat Action Badge and be promoted to Staff Sergeant. The Israeli military is rapidly constructing a large earthen barrier in the Gaza Strip that's further entrenching the division of the tiny Palestinian enclave. Satellite images show more than 14 miles have been built so far. On Wall Street right now, the Dow is up 472 points. This is SRN News.
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11: Good afternoon, everybody. Joe Wooden on Vital Signs. Tuesdays, 1 to 2. I'm just having a discussion here, myself and Lee and folks that are calling in, about healthcare. We're trying to figure out how to be productive and be a catalyst for change to help us address these difficult issues. Healthcare being one of them. I still always talk about schools, roads and bridges, all sorts of support systems. And healthcare is pretty broad. It starts with your pickup at an ambulance. Sometimes it can be that difficult, an ambulance pickup all the way until the end-of-life care, and how do you get managed with end-of-life care? And we were just talking about VNA services. All the studies, for the most part, would confirm that the last few months of your life are probably the most expensive. The last few years, so if you live to 100 years old, like my aunt in Worcester, Mass., she's 100, most of the expenses in your life will be seen in those last few years, and they might be helpful. They might be. Sometimes they're not. So it's kind of interesting. We do have a lot to learn and to try to teach our legislators and folks about wisdom. And if you're old enough to have family members or friends close to you die, you have an appreciation for the death process and how that unfolds.
1: in worst case scenario, we say throw everything in the kitchen sink at it, and it's like sometimes it's not that helpful. But there we go. A couple things. Nobody else on.

0: the line right now, so I'm going to talk about one issue that continues with the legislators, as well as the Green Mountain Care Board and others, is a new subject matter called reference-based pricing. They always come up with these strange words or labels. But the challenge in Vermont, which I think has been highlighted over the past 5 years, is that we have such a disparity in hospital prices. Might be true in other fields, but the hospital charge master, and I think for an academic medical center, the charge master is around 30,000 lines, which makes it impossible to read. But the charges and prices that are out there in Vermont, they're dramatic in their variation, up to 1,000% difference, which would be sort of like tenfold. So if, you know, one organization had a line item for $10, there are some examples that it's $100 somewhere else, and the difference between $10 and $100 is huge. I'm just looking at some data from 2025. If you have a CT of the abdomen and pelvis without contrast, which is code 74176, the CPT code, these are impossible to easily access by patients and the public. It's very unfortunate. Years ago, they mandated, because we all had HSAs introduced maybe 25 years ago, health savings accounts, that we need to make it easier for the public to compare. And the National American Hospital Association and others sort of got some language in there. You got some lawyers involved, and it's machine-readable language. And that sounds like you might... Machine-readable means it is completely ununderstandable. And so if you say, hey, I'm going to get a CT of the abdomen without contrast, it's really hard to find this. But one hospital, least expensive, is around $1,900, and in Vermont, the most expensive is $6,200. So we're not talking about $25 here, or, you know, that's $4,200 more. You could literally get 2.5 scans for that price.
1: So it's the same. It's the same procedure in
0: same
1: two separate
0: exact
1: hospitals.
0: Same
1: the exact same thing.
0: Yes.
1: Difference in price: $4,000.
0: $4,200.
1: $4,200. That's right.
0: Yeah.
1: Every dollar counts. So.
0: So if you've got a deductible, like you have to meet your deductible, well, this is all your money coming up front. If you've got a deductible or co-payments or a percentage of it, it's like, wow, I have to pay a percentage of that. So it's a problem. Now, healthcare is so expensive. You know, there's so many related problems afterwards, but this is like the foundational first step. Like if the price is $6,220, and you could have got it done for $1,900. Same exact service. You'd sort of lose your mind. That's like paying $25 for a cup of coffee. Nobody would pay $25. They'd like, stop. That's, I mean, I might be stupid, but I'm not dumb. You know what I mean? Like, that's crazy. So that price disparity continues to rage, and we need to all find out if we can get to at least a band of reasonableness and not have these wild swings, because the swings are, if you knew about them, you'd just go apoplectic.
1: In the example you just presented,
0: yep,
1: if we took the heads of those two hospitals, or who is it in the hospital that decides how much that procedure is going to cost?
0: Everything in healthcare, there's no easy answer, but I will tell you there's a word. It's like legacy pricing. Legacy means it's so long ago, the pattern and what we have inherited was a legacy from the past. So the legacy pricing has been out of whack forever. And the Green Mountain Care Board only manages how much of an increase. It doesn't actually set the prices. It just says, well, you may raise your rates like 5% or 2%. So it's really complicated as to how we got here. It's not easily fixed by one person. They can't just say, well, we're going to change all the prices. But we do need to go on the road towards fairness and a common band, so that Vermonters aren't going to emergency room departments or even being admitted to a med-surg bed. We can't have them discover that, oh my gosh, you mean I could have saved, you know, 50% of my bill or 70% of my bill if I went somewhere else. So it's a problem. And there's a million reasons why we got there. and it's not easily fixed, but we should stay focused and try to fix it. That's what reference-based pricing is trying to do.
1: Are there legitimate reasons why the guy who runs the hospital that charges $6,000 can charge $6,000 and the person who has $2,000 will charge $2,000? I mean, are there different overhead issues, or is one person just saying this is where we can generate most of the revenue that we need to keep the lights on?
0: Yeah, I'm trying to answer that fairly, and it's easy to say, oh, they could just change it. And it's like, it's sort of a legacy system. You have these charges. We haven't been incentivized to move towards the middle. The ones up top move down towards the middle, and the ones down below maybe move up so that it's a little bit more fair. So we're trying to figure out through the legislature, others, and state government, how do we move towards something that's fair and reasonable? Because, again, you wouldn't pay $25, $50 for a cup of coffee in a general store in Elmore. You'd flip out. You'd tell the story to everybody. That's crazy. Coffee's $50 a cup? I'm not picking on Elmore Store. I love Elmore Store.
1: Yeah, and their coffee's pretty good, too.
0: The renovations they've done to that place, I don't want to tell anybody, so turn down your volume on your radio, please. Anyways, you don't like to tell people where you find chanterelle mushrooms. You know, you don't tell people where a good fishing spot. But that Elmore store is adorable. It is absolutely stunning. You can sit, look at the lake, look at the mountain.
1: Yeah.
0: Food's great. There's a plug. But I'm just saying, if you spent $50 on a cup of coffee, you would be like, this is crazy. How do you get away with that? So we're trying to figure that out in Vermont. And it's a lot.
1: It's Vital Signs with Joe Wooden here on WDEV, and Joe has planted the seed out there for folks that call into the show this afternoon between now and 2 o'clock. You'll be entered into a drawing where you can win a $100 gift certificate from Plate Restaurant in Stowe. And we've got our third entrant into our contest right here, Joe. It's Michael from Waitsfield.
0: Oh, great. Hey, Mike, how you doing today?
2: Good afternoon. Pretty good.
0: Good.
2: Two questions. First of all, I want to tell you, right at Vermont Tech,
0: yep,
2: they happen to have a machine that can print metal.
0: Nice.
2: They use some kind of, I don't know much about it, but I met the guy. I was going up to ski lift one day, and met the guy that runs the thing at Vermont Tech.
0: Yeah.
2: And they use some kind of metal powders that they use, and they turn it into the most sophisticated parts of machines that run airplanes in the world.
0: Great.
2: The whole world is going toward this printed thing. But
0: great.
2: I want to tell you, there's one piece of advice that you get on talk shows and in the newspaper on TV every once, and I think it's absolutely ridiculous when they tell a person that has no medical knowledge to shop around. How the hell are you going to shop around for something you have no background on that is so complex? It's not like buying a new refrigerator or a set of tires or a new baseball or tennis racket. I think it's ridiculous that professionals tell people to do that. It's ridiculous. You need medical care, and you know nothing about knees,
0: yeah,
2: and you know nothing about heart surgery. How are you going to shop around?
0: No, I get it. It sort of came out of some White House initiative like 25, 30 years ago. So it's not driven off of the medical professionals. And the thought was, I think post-World War II, when America was in its heydays and doing well, it was so competitive for labor that they started to give benefits. And one of the benefits they would give you was health insurance. So health insurance hasn't been around since the early 1900s. It's sort of an onset after World War II. And we've been so divorced from that cost. Like, we don't know what the cost is. You might work for IBM in Essex years ago, or you'd work for somewhere else, and you're like, oh, I love the benefit. But as healthcare continues and has been continuing to be so expensive, that's why they introduced health savings accounts. The point of that was you would maybe become a little bit of a shopper. So it's kind of an intent. And for certain things, like if you just needed a chest x-ray or somebody said you need to get an MRI, you could probably shop around. But a lot of stuff, you're right, you can't. If you've got a particular cancer, or if you've got a very unusual rash, or if you've got a respiratory condition, you're not going to shop around. But for services like lab work or x-ray, diagnostic imaging, or some other stuff, you might have the chance to say, well, I'm going to sort of look around. If it's emergent or urgent, you're not going to do that. You're right. We do, for the most part, rely on a primary care doctors to give us advice, and we follow that advice and trust that advice. But it's a little bit of an oxymoron, so I get it. The government, though, does want to help us be better shoppers, because the difference are huge for stuff like just getting a regular, you know, lab work, a CBC, complete blood count. Like, there's not going to be one place that does it perfect or another. Those things are pretty standard, if that makes sense. But I appreciate your frustration, buddy. So
2: I hear it quite a bit. You know, one person says that an educated shopper is our best customer, but nobody has a medical education.
0: I know.
2: So, okay, thanks for listening.
0: Yeah, no problem. You bring up a good point. Like, we lose common sense with this stuff. When the healthcare field came up with this machine-readable format, I was very sad. It's pathetically not easy. It's intentionally not easy for you to shop around. So it's not you. It's, you know, some of the system and leadership has made it not easy to shop for anything. So thanks for that. Couple of things about hospitals. Here's a comment. I've heard this before, like managing hospitals or a healthcare system. We had Steve Leffler last week. It's really extraordinarily complicated, and there's so many competing interests. It's every nuance that you might make in a statement or a comment can be misinterpreted and all fall apart. So here's a quote from somebody. I often think of a hospital CEO as less running a business and more like conducting an orchestra, while simultaneously rebuilding the concert hall, negotiating with the audience, satisfying the fire marshal, balancing the budget, and ensuring that no musician ever misses a note. I think that's a pretty good analogy, because there's a lot of opinions. And if you say, you know, every stakeholder in a hospital has a different definition of success. Patients want compassion, immediate care, high quality. Physicians want clinical autonomy and resources to practice the very excellent medicine. Nurses want safe staffing and manageable workloads. Employees want fair compensation, stability, and respect. Board members want strategic success, responsible governance. 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And each expectation is reasonable by itself, but they all create tremendous conflict. Mm. So on that last note, the community wants every service available locally. Of late, we've seen that Brattleboro is considering closing their birthing center. And if you go to the Green Mountain Care Board website and read the number of letters sent to the state, you know, in great concern, petitioning not to close it, not really looking at the data, the number, the volume, the birth rates, just saying we don't want to close, we speak overwhelmingly loud and pointed to our legislative officials and everybody else, even those that are... And the Green Mountain Care Board, they're affected by this. So this is why we can't get anything done. And we had a similar case in Rutland when they tried to close a small 5-bed pediatric unit, which didn't have a very high census. If you go on the Green Mountain Care Board and look at the number of letters and comments submitted to the public that are now public record against Rutland closing that small unit, you would be shocked. You would just be like, wow, how does anything get done? Rutland pulled their consideration to close it, so that's off the table. Brattleboro is considering, because of volume, quality, and money, they're considering maybe doing it, but this competing list, we don't make it easy for people. And we want all services all the time in every hospital. Not that we're being selfish. That was, I wish I had a little laugh track here I could play.
1: Well,
0: not that we're being selfish, but it's like we want everything everywhere, and I don't want change. I know nobody wants change, but we're pretty loud about it.
1: I was musing last week that Dr. Loeffler might actually find things a little bit less stressful now that he's not an emergency room physician, where, you know, an emergency room, somebody comes in, they're bleeding out of some part of their body, and you've got to instantly act and cut into them and make all the right split-second decisions to save them. And then actually, you told me it's probably more stressful being the CEO, because the problems do never solve within like an 8-hour shift. Yeah, it's something that
0: just
1: lingers. Monthly, yearly issues that never seem to go away.
0: Yeah. It's that way because it's complicated, and there's a lot of people involved, and there's a lot of clinical issues. So we do have to encourage our leadership, you know, stand behind them. You got to give them some trust. Otherwise, nothing's going to change. And if nothing changes, that can be very dangerous and not helpful. You know, none of us like things changing. You know, if I go back to my town that I grew up in, I want it to look the same. So I guess when you run out of money, that's when the discussion stops, because the money issue is not a Republican or Democratic issue or independent or whatever. When the money's gone, then, okay, now we've got sort of a crisis. And we're kind of getting to that point in Vermont. So
1: it's Joe Wooden and Vital Signs here on WDEV, and we've only got a couple minutes left, so if you want the opportunity to win that $100 plate gift certificate, and chew on Joe's ear for a little while, we invite you, 802-244-1777.
0: Yeah.
1: And, of course, we talk about the Vermont healthcare industry and community. And if you want to enter into a thought and have a shot at winning our contest here this hour, 802-244-1777. But you better act fast, because I'm going to put these slips in front of Joe in just a few moments, and we're going to draw our winner and make the announcement here on the air, I hope.
0: Well, if you're that difficult on the phone call and you win, I might attend the dinner with you. That'll be your punishment. Because
1: you got to take Joe out to dinner if you win.
0: So a couple comments about rural hospitals. So most of Vermont is considered rural. Some people would say all of it, even Chittenden County, which we think of as not being rural. But smaller hospitals must often provide nearly the same range of services as large academic centers with a fraction of the resources. So that's what we demand of them. Recruiting physicians and providers and nurses is harder. Volumes are lower. Fixed costs remain high. Specialists are scarce. Weather and geography affect access, which happens in Vermont, we know that. And the margin for financial error is exceptionally small. So if you make any mistakes, they can be really detrimental. Yet the expectations remain just as high. So I think I said this last week, it's so important to thank your nurses, doctors, you know, technicians, radio, you know, thank the folks that do the care. All the administrative management, financial stuff is much more complicated, and they probably don't need the thanks, but the people delivering the care really do, because it's helpful, because it's all one-on-one with all of us. So, yes.
1: Got Catherine from Moortown on with Joe Wooden on Vital Signs.
0: Hello, Catherine. Hi.
3: Morning. Afternoon, Joe.
0: Yeah.
3: I'd like to make the comment how lucky we are to have such good care so available to us.
0: Yeah.
3: Honestly, where we live in Central Vermont, we've got Central Vermont Hospital, got Burlington UVM, we've got Dartmouth.
0: Yep.
3: And I've had occasion to use all of them pretty often, kind of like a freak flyer.
0: Yeah, it is awesome. We forget that.
3: Care.
0: We forget that.
3: I don't know how to tell any of them, but I want the world to know.
0: Yeah, yeah. Thanks for saying that.
3: That's it from here, Joe.
0: Okay, thanks. I think that's an important message. Sometimes we get out-of-staters who come here and they get sick and they end up in our ERs, whether it's in Burlington or Gifford or St. Johnsbury, and they really appreciate it. There is a stark difference in the rest of the country and in large metropolitan areas where it's really difficult and you don't get that attention. You can get lost. I mean, some of the big ERs in cities You know, they might have 500 ER beds. And you can't believe how easily things can get lost. So thank you for saying that. That's the beauty of Vermont. And we do want to maintain what we can afford as much as possible. So thanks for those comments.
1: Mark from East Moncton, we've got just a minute or so left. So make it snappy, but welcome. You're with Vital Signs with Joe Wooden.
0: Hey, Mark.
4: Yeah, hey, Joe. I'm 76. I'm all plant-based now. So I had issues with gout and so on and so forth.
0: Nice.
4: I got it under control.
0: Great.
4: And my daughter's an IRA nurse, and I'm pretty much an old hippie that likes to go the natural, but she's right on me about you got to take this allopurinol and so on and so forth.
0: Yep. That's all right. Right?
4: And, you know, I work out every day, and it's all about it takes a lot of time, and my diet is great with yogurt for probiotics and all that. But
0: great.
4: You know, I'm fortunate. I'd rather drop dead than be in bed. That's my philosophy. So I just keep pushing it.
0: That's the beginning of a song or a poem. I don't know, but I like that.
4: I'd rather drop dead than be in bed.
0: Yep. I think I'm going to write that one. It sounds like a Dylan tune, one of my favorite. Well, you should encourage other people, Mark, because I like your story about, you know, plant-based and I exercise, and I think it's good.
4: Joe, I encourage everybody, but they don't listen, you know. It's crazy.
0: I know. I get it.
4: Because once you get it, you try to pass it on, but...
0: I know. Yeah. Well, thanks for calling in, Mark. And want to just pull the name now. I'll just do it. And it's Luke from Morrisville, 793. Well, I'm not going to read his
1: number.
0: Yeah,
1: don't give his number away, but keep it in your pocket, and we'll talk to him later.
0: Thanks, everybody. Appreciate you putting up with me with no guests. It's Joe Wooden on Vital Signs, 1 to 2 on Tuesday. Really appreciate it, and we'll see you next week.
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6: News this hour at Town Hall. I'm Bob Agnew in Washington. The White House is keeping a close eye on developments in the Middle East today, and we get an update from White House correspondent Willie Nelson.
7: Speaking alongside Lebanese President Joseph Aoun in the Oval Office, President Trump says no ships are getting through the Strait of Hormuz.
8: The blockade is up and nobody gets through. Nobody gets through the blockade. It's like a steel wall.
7: The remarks come as the two leaders discuss security and stability across the Middle East. Willie Nelson, the White House.
6: A barrage of U.S. strikes has not compelled Tehran to loosen its grip on the Strait of Hormuz. The U.S. continued its airstrikes on the Islamic Republic early today. Iran retaliated on U.S. allies in the region. The U.S. military has identified a soldier killed while disarming an Iranian drone in Iraq as Sergeant Michael Emmanuel Swinton from North Carolina. Tropical storm Bertha strengthening in the Gulf of Mexico, moving slowly toward the Florida Panhandle.
9: There is even some chance the system's just going to completely dissipate before the end of the week as it kind of slides along the Gulf Coast of Louisiana, potentially getting into Texas, producing some heavy rainfall, but expecting a much weaker system when it gets to that area.
6: The storm could also affect Alabama. National Hurricane Center senior hurricane specialist Philippe Pappin is who you heard there. AI stocks are pulling Wall Street higher at this hour.
10: I'm Seth Sutala. This is Markets in a Minute. More gains for makers of computer chips and other AI winners are carrying Wall Street higher. The S&P 500 rose 0.6% in the first hour of trading Tuesday. The Dow added 325 points. That's about 0.6%. The NASDAQ Composite rose 0.9%. Among chip companies, Micron Technology rose 6.4%. AMD added 5%. The price of Brent crude rose above $90 a barrel as attacks continued in the U.S. war with Iran. That's up from $72 a barrel early this month. Seth Sutel, New York.
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13: Former President Joe Biden loses his appeal in a DOJ investigation.
14: A federal appeals court has rejected a request by Joe Biden to block the release of audio recordings and transcripts of his interviews with a memoir ghostwriter before he was elected. A divided three-judge panel suspended its decision until August 3rd to allow more time for Biden to consider another appeal. The panel's 2-1 ruling found that there's a substantial public interest in disclosing the material the Democrat wants to keep hidden. The recordings were obtained by a special counsel who investigated Biden's handling of classified documents. Republicans demanded the material after the special counsel declined to file charges. Hayap Njwani, Washington.
13: More gains from chip makers and other AI winners are carrying Wall Street higher for the most part today. Of course, the ongoing attacks in the Strait of Hormuz putting pressure on oil. Brent crude's price topped $90 a barrel, briefly nearing $92. Breaking news and analysis, townhall.com. A federal judge hits the brakes on a proposed entertainment industry merger.
15: Paramount and Warner Brothers Discovery have been ordered to pause their $81 billion merger for at least 2 weeks, allowing states challenging the deal more time to see their case through in court. 12 states, led by California, sued to block Paramount's pending buyout of Warner, alleging the combination would extinguish competition in Hollywood and lead to fewer choices for consumers, especially moviegoers and cable customers across the U.S. Rich Thomason reporting.
13: American roads have been getting safer in recent years. New estimates show road deaths are declining in the U.S. and globally, for that matter. A study in Lancet Public Health revealed global road injuries and fatalities each fell more than 30% between 1990 and 2023. In the U.S., traffic deaths rose until 2021, but have since been declining. More of these stories can be found at townhall.com.
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19: 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I'm David Goodman. Summer reading is often about traveling to faraway places and meeting fascinating people. But for two Vermont authors, the exotic destination for their new books is their home state. Hardwick author Brett Stanchew's latest book is Call It Madness. It features a young protagonist who journeys to a remote village on a lake in northern Vermont to salvage an old farmhouse that offers answers to mysteries about her family. If her fictional village sounds like the real town of Greensboro, there's a reason. Stanchew is the treasurer and zoning administrator for Greensboro, the resort town perched on Caspian Lake. Stanchew is a Marlborough College graduate and the recipient of two Vermont Arts Council grants, and she was a 2025 nominee for the Pushcart Prize, the prestigious literary award. She's editor-at-large for the Vermont Almanac. For Corinth author Catherine Tudish, the title of her latest book, A Thousand Souls, refers to the population of the fictional village of Neptune, Vermont. The characters include a boy who travels to South Carolina to meet his father for the first and only time, a shy girl who loses her stutter when she befriends a black bear, and a beloved sheriff who breaks up a drug operation only to get arrested himself for aiding undocumented workers evading ICE. Tudish is the author of three books and has taught writing and literature at George Washington University, Harvard, Dartmouth, and the Breadloaf School of English. Brett Stanchew and Catherine Tudish, welcome to the Vermont Conversation.
20: Thank you so much for having us. What a pleasure.
21: Yes, thank you.
19: Let's jump right in. Brett, we have talked before on the Vermont Conversation, and I know Vermont has been kind of a canvas for your paintings by words over the years. And I wonder if you could just start by talking about how, with your new book, Call It Madness, talk about how your own life experiences inform this story, because I know with your previous book, it was very autobiographical. So, of course, I am wondering as I read Call It Madness, how much of your life I should be reading into this story.
20: That's such an interesting question. So, as you mentioned, Unstitched is a nonfiction book. And after I wrote that book, it is about hard things. It's about addiction in Vermont. And it's also about my own story. After I wrote that book, I really wanted to return to fiction. And my goal for Call It Madness was to really write a book that people love to read, but also had the whole span of Vermont too. And my experience in Vermont is both from Unstitched. So I got to look at a very different side of the area that I live in when I started writing that book, because I did a lot of research. I reached out to people in recovery, reached out to law enforcement. But also around that time, I also became a single mother, and I was also on the school board. And so that kind of upended sort of my middle class life and made me have a totally different experience of what it was like to really scramble. And I was lucky, and I knew I was lucky, to have education, to have sort of the wherewithal to pull myself kind of back into like some level of stability. But Call It Madness really goes across the entire, what I look as like the realm of Vermont. And I wanted to write about a small Vermont village that has people who are very wealthy, who have a lot of intergenerational wealth, whether it's obvious or not, people who are in the middle, and people who are really scrambling in the bottom underneath. And my notion for this book is to write about a protagonist who's sort of experiencing all this, but also within a village. I wanted that whole rural Vermont to be as much of a character as my protagonist, Ava, is.
19: So I am reading your book and thinking Caspian Lake and Greensboro as...
20: Yes.
19: So maybe say a little about your connection to those places.
20: Sure. That's another connection that I have, too. So around that time, I started working for the town of Greensboro. And the position that I have there is both zoning and both treasurer. It's a complicated position because it deals with money and it deals with land. And through that position, I came to know the town through ways that I had never experienced it before. Before, I just swam at the public beach with my kid. But now I've had the experience of zoning through very complicated projects around the lake where I became introduced to like a level of money that I had never experienced before. I had just never really seen that. But I also had the experience of what it's like to live along the river too. And I became acquainted with people who in different

0: but also how we're drawn to that as well, too. Madness goes both ways. It's both this human passion and also the same humanness that drives us crazy and the inescapability of that.
1: What do you mean how we're drawn to madness?
0: I think inevitably, and this is one of the joys of writing fiction, is that you can go into these really deep and complicated truths that are not ever a single truth. And the way I look at family is it's very complicated. It goes over multiple generations. So Ava Lavoie, this young protagonist, is looking for the secrets in her family, these actions that both happened to her family and also choices that her family made before she was even born. And she's drawn to really understand what those secrets are because that shaped her life. And yet at the same time, there's this crazy making at the same time because she wants to get out of that and direct her own life. It's like this double bind.
1: Introduce us to the central characters of Call It Madness.
0: So the central character is Ava Lavoie. She's 25 years old. And in a nutshell, the book starts in Massachusetts. She's 25 and she's just sort of coasting along in her life. She's kind of drifting along. She's got a boyfriend who she is kind of in love with, maybe kind of not in love with. She's got a job she's not so crazy about. The boyfriend's pushing her to sign on a mortgage. She doesn't really want to do that. And she could just probably continue to coast along in this life and then something unexpected happens in her life. And what happens is her estranged mother, Penny, who she hasn't heard from in almost a decade, phones her up out of the blue and says, I want you to drive to northern Vermont. Your great-grandfather died. I want you to find his ashes. And Ava is stunned by this because she believed the great-grandfather, Opa, died years ago and that the house was sold. And the reason this is so important to her is she'd live a childhood of total chaos. Her mother was a very subpar mother. There was a lot of chaos in the sense they kept moving around. There was a lot of drinking. Her mother really didn't have a lot of skills. But Ava had spent 1 week in northern Vermont on this lake with her great-grandfather. And he had taught her certain things, like there were birds around the lake whose names she could know. There was a house he told her about that had been built from a boulder that had been split apart and put together. There's the lake and the land around there is beautiful and entrancing, and she's allowed to be a child there. So this 1 week in some ways was the wealth of her life and of her childhood that she believed was gone. So when she finds out her mother lied to her, she starts to wonder, what else in my life has been a lie? And she goes in search of answers to try to figure this out.
1: Talk about the Vermont of Ava's dreams. You know, she spends a week there, and then it just becomes this mythical place, which I often feel like Vermont is for a lot of people who don't live here. It's a place of myth and dreams and, you know, a place of solace and a world gone mad. But there is a much grittier reality on the ground, as we all know, but also as your characters come to find out. So talk about the myth and the reality that Ava encounters.
0: I think this is actually really important. So she has this myth or this illusion of Vermont as this summertime place of beauty and peace, of dragonflies on the water, of long, relaxed mornings and lots of flowers. But when she arrives in Vermont, it's the dead of winter and it's very, very cold. And as people who live in Vermont, that's often Vermont. And the entire book takes place in winter. So she arrives at this house where she had this illusion, and she immediately discovers that's not true. The house is falling down. It's decrepit. It's filled with dirty dishes. It's overrun with mice. There's no heat. There's no water. She's hungry. She's cold. She ends up sleeping in a treehouse. She breaks down. This is her first entry into the village. And a rough young woman who's a single mother with a young son picks her up. But she's not so much a helping angel. She doesn't make her a sandwich. Instead, she's as combative. And all the way along, Ava finds characters. She meets people in the village who are also looking out

0: for themselves. The single mother, Trina, offers to help her, but she wants something in return. The neighbor who abuts the property is very wealthy, but he wants something from Ava too. And so it's a complicated mesh of characters. The people who help Ava out, like an old man who shows up who's a nice fisherman, he offers her almost right away a fish in a bucket as a housewarming gift. And she doesn't realize that this is a gift. And the fish is somewhat important because the night before with her boyfriend, she'd had this rotten meal of fish sticks and the rice that turned saltless, which had kind of summed up her life. And she ends up in Vermont thinking that, you know, maybe there'll be trout on a platter. But instead, she's offered something she doesn't know what to do with and doesn't even realize that this is what she's given and that it's a kind of gift.
1: Zoom out to maybe 5,000 feet here. What is the larger message that you're trying to convey in with these stories?
0: It's a message that in many ways comes out of my book Unstitched. And it's really, I consider this a very contemporary book. It takes place today. And the book, although it does not appear that way at the beginning, is really about compassion. And it's really about this young woman who's determined to be sort of this American ideal of living this rugged, independent life and grift her way through. And what she discovers is that's absolutely impossible, that the individual does not exist. And for her to begin to experience compassion from other people and have that for other people, it's a skill she has to learn. So she finally reaches, there's a junction in this book where she reaches this point where she can go one of two ways. She can either open up her hard heart and stop worrying so much about her own suffering and see someone else, or she can go another way. And it's an action that's mirrored throughout the book. It's a difficult thing for her to do. There's nothing simple about it. And at its heart, she's trying to really understand her mother and forgive her mother for the hard things that her mother has done to her. But it's never that simple, and it ripples through the other characters who are in the book.
1: You know, it strikes me as you talk about, we began talking about the real life community of Greensboro, that these rough edges of inequality, of great wealth and, people who don't have much can be the source for, you know, explosive conflict, or it can just be this kind of simmering disquiet. I don't know how best to say it. Do you feel like that's part of what you try to capture here in your book?
0: I think this is a really important point about my book, because what I'm really looking for is not one ideal in the world we live in, not just an ideal based on material wealth, but wealth that goes across the board. So we live in a community, or we live in towns that have all kinds of people. And along the way in my experience, I feel like at this point, I've lived so many different lives, but I've asked myself repeatedly, who really has my back and whose back do I have? And along the way, I've learned that I can rely most on the people who don't ask for flash and don't ask for things back, that that's really a different kind of wealth and a more enduring wealth.
1: Well, that is maybe a nice segue to when you emailed me to talk about your new book and suggest that we talk about it on the Vermont Conversation. You did something that I think no other author has done, which is you asked to come on with another author to talk about her book, which is a very generous thing. Since we had had a conversation, you knew how to find me, but you didn't just do it to introduce your work. So I was touched by that, and I think you would be the best person to introduce Catherine Tudish to us now and what it is about her work and her as a person, perhaps, that led you to want to speak together about both of your new books.
0: Thank you. I will say that I I am lucky enough to live, I'm lucky to live in Vermont because there are so many good writers in Vermont, many of whom have been so generous to me. And Catherine Tudish, I first came to know her when I was working a number of years ago at the Galaxy Bookshop. And her first novel, American Cream, we stalked, and I read it, and I loved the book. And I've met Catherine, and I've spoken with her. I don't know her enormously well, but I really love her writing. And the book that she just came out with, A Thousand Souls, I also really love because it's a composite of Vermont that goes kind of across the board as well, too. It's a book that reminds me of Sherwood Anderson, and it reminds me of what I try to aim for in my writing, kind of like with Annie Proulx, the same thing. What are all the different sides of a person, and where does that curiosity as a writer lead you to understand people? So thank you for having Catherine on, and thank you for having me. I appreciate it.
1: Well, Catherine, let's turn to you in your own words. What inspires you to use Vermont as your canvas on which you paint with words?
2: A Thousand Souls is actually the first book that's set in Vermont. The first two, Tenney's Landing and American Cream, were actually set in southwestern Pennsylvania, also a rural area, but southwestern Pennsylvania I turned to originally because that's where my family was from. And as I was growing up, my father was in the Air Force, and so we moved all the time. And Pennsylvania seemed like home because that's where I had grandparents, cousins, and aunts and uncles, and so on. Although we never actually lived there, we would spend summers there and so on. So I think in a way, that seemed the most natural place to set stories. However, after I lived in Vermont, I've lived here now for 30 years, but I started feeling very settled and having a real sense of having found a place that felt like my own home, and that was in Stratford, Vermont. There was a joke that probably a lot of newcomers to Vermont hear that you shouldn't say anything in town meeting until you've lived in town for at least 10 years, which I sort of took to heart when it came to writing about the place as well. So I felt that I was very much an observer and kind of taking in a lot about the place in general, this particular small town, and then gradually felt like I feel as if I'm familiar enough to actually start writing stories about this place.
1: So as you've been a participant observer in life in Vermont, what stood out to you? What was different than, you know, the many years you spent in Pennsylvania?
2: I think there's a particularity in Vermont that has something to do with qualities of observation of the people who live here. a very particular kind of sense of humor and a great interest in people who come from away and what we're like and how we behave. And I think that we can be sometimes objects of humor, but I think that there's also a great kindness inherent in people in Vermont. And I was very impressed by that way of Vermonters looking out for each other. And it sort of differences in how you grew up and income and so on tend to fall away if someone is in need of help. And I was very impressed by that. So, you know, if your car goes off the road in the winter, someone will come along and help you. And not just that, but if it's obvious that people are in need of help in any way, help comes.
1: Can you say more about the Vermont sense of humor? What is distinctive about it?
2: Well, it's very of the moment, and I can think of one specific example. I had a dog, a border collie, a few years ago, who was not very interested in other people, as border collies can be. He was only interested in me. One day I was taking him for a walk, and an elderly neighbor was out in her yard, and my dog went running up to her and seemed very excited and was wagging his tail and happy to see her. And I said, "Oh, my dog really likes you." And she said, "Well, of course he does." And it's just that sort of spur of the moment kind of way of looking at things that seems to me to be typical of Vermont humor.
1: You're listening to the Vermont Conversation. I'm David Goodman. We're spending this week talking about summer reading with two Vermont authors, Brett Stanchew and Catherine Tudish. We're going to take a short break and continue our conversation on the other side. Stay tuned.
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1: 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Welcome back to the Vermont Conversation. I'm David Goodman. We're talking about summer reading this week with two Vermont authors who have recent books. Brett Stanchew of Hardwick has a new book called Call It Madness, and Corinth author Catherine Tudish has a new book called A Thousand Souls. I asked Catherine Tudish to introduce us to a few of her main characters.
2: The opening story involves a boy whose name is Isaiah, and the story actually was inspired by someone a boy that I met. I was working at the K through 8 school in Stratford for a year. I got to know a boy there whose father actually was in prison, and this boy was in a way set apart, I think, from the rest of the community because his father was in prison and had been in prison since the boy was about 2 years old. And it just sort of got me thinking about what it would be like to grow up really not knowing your father when you're in a small town like this, and how that kind of experience can set you apart. And I knew that I wanted to write something along those lines, but I didn't really feel I didn't feel comfortable writing about someone, a boy whose father was in prison, because partly because I thought it might be too obvious a depiction of this particular boy in the town. And so I chose to have the boy be the product of an affair. And so he doesn't know his father, but gets to meet him once. And it sort of started with, I just had this image of this boy standing on the railroad tracks on a winter morning with his mother, waiting for the train to come to take them to South Carolina from Vermont, where he's going to meet his father for the first and only time. And the boy being nervous and looking down the tracks, waiting for the train to come. And that's where it started. So it was a combination of wanting to write about someone who doesn't know his father, but also just this image of anticipation and nervousness and so on. That's where that started. So this boy, Isaiah, and his mother, Marion, are two characters who appear in a few of the stories throughout the collection. I organized it pretty much by chronology. So the earlier stories deal with younger people, and as the book progresses, we meet characters who are older. And in fact, we meet Isaiah, the boy, when he's adult and has children of his own. And so as the book progresses, we get to know these people over time. And another character who's important in the book is a girl named Tori that we meet in the second story, Bear. She's a girl who has a stutter that sort of sets her apart. We also get to know Tori as she gets older and has Tori ends up having a very interesting life. She becomes friendly with the son of a Hmong refugee family that's relocated to this village, which I call Neptune. And they form a very important bond in the story. And she's open to the experience of getting to know this family from somewhere very different. She's very interested in them. And I ended up doing a lot of research about the Hmong.
1: These are refugees from Vietnam, by and large, in Laos, right. That area.
2: Right, yes. And so this family that she gets to know has, like a lot of these refugees, spent time in refugee camps and had very difficult experiences there. So that comes through in the story as well. And trying to think of other characters.
1: Well, let me ask you, the town of Neptune.
2: Yes.
1: These are all residents and characters within one town that you've created, Neptune.
2: Right.
1: And tell us about Neptune, Vermont.
2: Okay. Neptune, Vermont is probably based a lot on the town of Stratford, Vermont, where I was living. It also has some things in common with Corinth, Vermont, where I've been living for about 9 years now.
1: And we should affirm to people that if they've heard of Stratford but haven't been there, it's probably because of its very famous resident, Noah Kahan, the musician.
2: Oh, that's true. That's true. I actually knew Noah Kahan when he was 3 years old. So,
1: well, now some of his cult following is, you know, probably going to quickly attach to you. How did you know Noah Kahan when he was little?
2: It was the year that I was working at the school in Stratford that I mentioned before. Noah's sister, Sasha, was in kindergarten. And part of what I did there was work with the kindergarten kids in the morning. And that it was a half day program. So Noah's mother would come to pick up Sasha from kindergarten about noon, and Noah would be with her. And so He was a very interesting three-year-old, I have to say. He seemed very curious and focused and asked a lot of questions in a way that I think other three-year-olds didn't. So I'm not surprised that he's ended up doing something something extraordinary, let's say.
1: And that he's filling football stadiums of fans for his concerts from coast to coast.
2: Exactly. Yep.
1: Well, it's funny because I just saw the Netflix documentary about Noah Kahan, and Stafford is very much a character in that. Filmmakers come there and are interviewing two young men about Stafford. What is it like? And, you know, they say, well, you know, nothing much happens in Stafford.
2: Right.
1: So you're filling in some of the details, and now you have a whole book about a place where these young men say nothing much happened, but in Neptune, a lot happens.
2: So many things happen. That's right. I think it's in some ways a typical, I might say, typical Vermont village with a town center of a small population and sort of people spread out in the hills around. The title, A Thousand Souls, actually comes from I was reading some old town records, and that was the way they would refer to the population. They would say Stafford was described as a town of upwards of 1,000 souls. And I just love that idea of 1,000 souls, which somehow gives it extra weight or meaning. Other than saying 1,000 people or a population of 1,000.
1: I want to ask you about the community writing workshops that you run or teach at Blake Memorial Library. Explain what they are.
2: Sure. Yes. I retired from teaching in 2018. I was teaching at Dartmouth, and after that, I really missed teaching, and I had been volunteering at the library, working at the circulation desk, and I was thinking, well, you know, maybe I could do more than just help people check out books and shelf books and so on. And so I started to think maybe there would be some interest in people in the community getting together to share their writing or to try out writing if they hadn't done it before. So we advertised through the library, and it turned out that several people were interested. And we now have, it sort of boiled down to a group of six, and we've been meeting for over 2 years now, and we meet every other week. Several people in the group are writing memoir-style essays. A couple of people in the group are writing fiction. And it's a wonderful group. They've just bonded so incredibly well. Their various levels of experience. A couple of people already have MFAs, and some people are we're just starting out when we started 2 years ago, but there's been great kindness and genuine interest in each other's writing. And it's something that I can imagine just going on and on. Nobody seems to want to stop, so we just keep going.
1: Well, let me bring Brett Stanchew back into the conversation to wrap up. Brett, I wonder if you could just say what you think is the common thread that weaves together the work of these two Vermont authors, you and Catherine Tudish.
0: I think the common thread is this, that Vermont is a place of multiplicity. That people come from all kinds of walks of life. They do all kinds of different things, have many different skills, lots of different experiences, some joyous, some tragedy. But between that, there's this sense of respect for the individual, for what they're doing. And it doesn't always mean that the characters in these books are behaving well, but they're struggling in one way or another to try to figure out their lives within this complicated network of the people around them, the village, the rural communities, and the influence of the landscape and how that has shaped this rugged landscape that we live in, that really is above all else the immutable part of where we live.
1: Well, Brett Stanchew and Catherine Tudish, I want to thank both of you for joining us and sharing your writings and passions on the Vermont Conversation.
0: Thank you so much for having us. It's been a real pleasure.
2: It has been a pleasure. Thank you so much.
1: Brett Stanchew's latest book is Call It Madness. Catherine Tudish's new book is A Thousand Souls. We're going to finish out the hour by revisiting a 2021 Vermont conversation that I had with Brett Stanchew about her book, Unstitched, My Journey to Understand Opioid Addiction and How People and Communities Can Heal. Here's that conversation. We talk first now with Brett Stanchew about her experience with addiction in Vermont. I began by asking her to explain her connection to a man she calls John Baker, who broke into her library.
0: So the book begins a few years ago when I was working as the librarian in a rural Vermont library. And it was it's a one-room library. It's attached to one of the school buildings. And I didn't really know this man at all. And the book, although it begins with an incident involving him, isn't really particularly about him. But the book begins in a way in which, when I first started working at the library, I became aware that someone was breaking in after hours. And I was new to that position. I was recently divorced, and I was very much caught up in my own life. And I slowly began to realize that the library had a sense of cigarette smoke in the mornings when I arrived. And slowly I began to realize that someone was breaking in after hours, and I began to put the pieces together that it was someone who lived nearby.
1: And what did you do to find out who it was and what was going on?
0: Well, because it's a small town, I ask around, naturally. And through the rumor mill, I did find out a few things about him. And one of the things that I heard was that it was rumored that he was using opioids. And the other thing that I think is important to know is that I didn't really want anything to do with him. I didn't want anything to do with what I really considered a problem that I wasn't really ready to address. So I went through a lot of effort to try to prevent him from breaking into the library, including calling the state police. And I wasn't really hugely effective at that. It was a problem that kind of came and went for a while.
1: Recount what happened when a library trustee nearly encountered him in the library.
0: So on a January afternoon when the library was closed, a trustee walked in on him and found him in the library when the library was closed. And he ran out. He fled. He knew he wasn't supposed to be there. And then my trustee called me. I was living in a nearby town, Hardwick, where I still live. And I drove up to the library. And by the time I got there, it had come over the scanner that the man had committed suicide. And that was, for me, just an incredible shock. I was just incredibly unprepared for that news.
1: What did it make you feel?
0: It made me feel shock, first of all, and an incredible sort of sadness at the very beginning, I would say. Just this incredible sorrow, because I realized my story in a certain way had been connected to his story, and his story was so much larger than I had really realized. And I had really misunderstood what I should have been doing. And maybe if I had been a different person at that time, maybe I just would have left the door open and the door unlocked and just let everything ride through. So go ahead.
1: What did you learn about John Baker? And I'm curious also, I understand that is a pseudonym. Why, since he's no longer alive, you felt the need to right. use a pseudonym for him?
0: Right. What did I find out about him?
1: Yes.
0: Yeah, so it is a pseudonym that I use for him. What I found out about him was that he had struggled for quite a while with this addiction, and that I just want to think for a second about what I want to say, because it is a pseudonym that I'm using. I think maybe the best way for me to describe this is it made me look at addiction in a very different way. And what I found out about him was I had looked at him just in terms of his addiction, and I hadn't really looked at him as a person. And it took me a little while to put those pieces together. And when I did, I felt completely horrified, because I realized I had acted in a way in which I treated someone else in a way that I shouldn't have. If I had stopped and listened, maybe looked a little harder, maybe thought a little harder, maybe I would have done something differently.
1: Is one of the reasons that you used a pseudonym for this person that it's a small town, and you it was part of your challenge in writing Unstitched, that you're writing about people who you either know or have, you know, maybe one degree of separation from?
0: Yes, that's a big piece of that. And in Unstitched, there are a number of interviews that I do. Some of them are with people professionally who have worked with addiction, such as healthcare staff and the local police chief. Then there's a number of people who are in recovery who spoke about their stories. All of those people's names are their real names. But the context of the story as well is a small town, and the stigma around addiction runs deep. So there were a lot of details that I wanted to change and a lot of names that I wanted to change, because it wasn't clear to me that people wanted to be part of that story.
1: You set out on a quest to learn about substance abuse and addiction in your own community and in your own state. What have you learned in this process?
0: I learned a phenomenal amount in this process. And the first thing I think I really learned about addiction is my own stigma that I held against people who suffer from substance abuse. And once I slowly began to lift that stigma that I held, I began to ask a lot of questions, like, what really is addiction? Who becomes addicted? What's the story behind that? And once I began to sort of lift that veil that I was looking at people who suffer from addiction, I began to see it in a much more complex way. So I began to look at an addiction in a way that didn't necessarily pinpoint a person, but put a person in a much larger societal context of what addiction is. And then at the same time, as I went on and asked more and more questions, I began to realize that I was a piece of that story too, that things I hadn't wanted to see in myself were really driving my own actions.
1: I want to definitely come back to that point, but I do want to, if you could just sort of sketch out the scale of addiction in Vermont and in your community, I want to be sure that, you know, you convey that.
0: Yes, and that's one of the things I began to realize the more and more questions I began to ask, how deeply entrenched addiction is. And at first I thought, well, I'll write about opioid addiction. But the further I began looking and the further I began asking questions, I realized opioid addiction is one manifestation of far deeper problems of addiction in our society. And that includes alcohol as well as substances. And I began to realize that so many people I knew, once I began asking questions, were in one way or another touched by addiction. Either they themselves have struggled with addiction, they had family members, they knew someone. But all of that, a lot of it was just driven underground. And it was as though people were reluctant to speak about these things for reasons I understand very well, being one of those people myself. But when I began to really ask and really say, I really want to understand, I would often find that floodgates were opened and people started to talk more and more to me about the difficulties of addiction and what they had struggled with.
1: So when and why in this story do you confront your own addiction?
0: It took me a little while to get to that point. And I think part of it was shifting from looking at addiction first as a problem of opioids. And part of that is because I haven't had a struggle myself with opioid addiction. And so when I began at first to ask questions about opioid abuse, I could see this is sort of a distant problem still. That's still someone else's problem. It's an unfortunate problem, and I can feel compassionate about it, but it's someone else's problem. But the more I began asking questions, the harder I began looking at addiction. And one of the first women that I interviewed who was in recovery and still in recovery is a young woman who works in town. Her name is Shauna Shepherd, and that's her real name. And she shared her story with me about how she struggled for years with opioid addiction for all kinds of reasons. She's had a very, very challenging life. And then she came back and talked to me again. And the main reason she did this is she wanted to help other people. She wanted them to understand that she had managed at this point to surmount these challenges. And she was so brave that it made me really look at myself and say, how can I not talk about my own struggles with addiction? And how can I really not look at them? If I had been more upfront that I myself had had a drinking problem, I probably would have made different choices before in my life. But it was only through looking at these other stories and seeing other people being brave that I was able to take that step forward myself.
1: Had you ever thought of yourself as somebody with a drinking problem?
0: Oh, I knew that for years. I guess that is the very first thing that I've known that since I was in my 20s. It's a problem that I struggled with for years of my life. And at a certain point felt that I would never, ever escape either. But it's something that, and again, this goes back to stigma. A drinking problem, particularly for a woman and particularly for a mother, is shrouded so deeply in stigma. It was something I never even told my closest friends.
1: What got you to confront your own addiction?
0: For recovery or publicly, I guess?
1: For recovery.
0: I hit a point in my life where I wanted to take my life back. And I felt that at a certain point, I was either going to do it or not do it. It wasn't like a light switch changed. It was that something in my own life, I had just reached a point where I was really finished. And the odd thing is, and I know this sounds like a cliche, but I was reading about habits, and I used to think habits were just sort of a slight thing, that they didn't matter much at all. But when I started to think more about them and look at my life, I realized that addiction is a habit. And if it's a daily habit, then I began to think, then that's a habit I could break. And so every day when I hit this point, and it was December 7th, was Pearl Harbor Day, I decided that each day I had one goal, and that would be not to drink. And I just went day by day by day. And that's how I managed to change my life.
1: You describe a scene in the book where you overhear your daughters as you poured yourself a glass of wine, which you describe you went from bottles to boxes of wine to keep up with the amount that you consumed. You overheard your daughters in the other room saying something like, "Is she doing it again?" What did that do to you?
0: That was the absolute lowest point of my life. And I will say that anyone who has struggled with addiction has hit terrible points. But for everyone, it's a different point. And for me, that was the point at which I could go no further. And it seems like such a simple thing, but it was just those few words. And the truth is, I love my daughters more than anything else on this planet. And I knew I had to do better by them.
1: That was an excerpt of my 2021 Vermont conversation with author Brett Stanchew about her book, Unstitched, My Journey to Understand Opioid Addiction and How People and Communities Can Heal. That does it for this week's Vermont Conversation. I'm David Goodman. Thanks so much for listening. The Vermont Conversation with David Goodman is sponsored by VT Digger, Vermont's nonprofit newsroom. 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
8: News this hour at Town Hall. I'm Bob Agnew in Washington. Arizona Republicans are choosing nominees to challenge Democrats in key state offices. Candidates include U.S. Representatives Andy Biggs and David Schweikert, both vying to take on Democrat Governor Katie Hobbs. Biggs, meanwhile, endorsed by President Trump and aims to unite the party. Schweikert believes his own pro-business approach can win back voters in Arizona. House Speaker Mike Johnson tells reporters he's been on the road for 2 weeks now, traveling to districts across the country with an eye toward those midterms, and he's hearing from the voters.
9: Everywhere we go, the American people are seeing and understanding, they're articulating in their own way the stark contrast between the two sides. As we say all the time, this is not your father's Democratic Party. The chasm between the two sides and their visions for America and what we believe, our principles, our priorities, our platforms, has never been more divergent than it is right now.
8: Johnson describes the country as being at a crossroads with an eye toward those upcoming midterm elections. All that extra tension right now in the Strait of Hormuz, causing oil prices to go up a bit, right about $2 a barrel on average in international trading, but stocks are doing well anyway. The Dow up by about 400 points. An update on the latest tropical storm from Haya Panjwani.
10: Tropical storm Bertha in the Gulf of Mexico is moving towards the Florida Panhandle and Alabama. The Miami-based National Hurricane Center says that as of early Tuesday, the storm was about 125 miles south of Panama City, Florida, and 200 miles southeast of Mobile, Alabama. Philippe Pappin is a senior hurricane specialist with the center.
11: The current forecast basically shows it approaching and then moving inland kind of right along the Louisiana coastline here in about 36 to 48 hours. So we're talking basically Wednesday evening into Thursday morning. And then the track takes it basically right along the Gulf Coast.
10: Areas of flash flooding will also be possible through Friday. I'm Haya Panjwani.
8: More of these stories at townhall.com.
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8: A big decision sometime soon could change the face of college sports.
13: Southeastern Conference Commissioner Greg Sankey says the SEC having very serious talks about breaking away from the NCAA. He says school presidents are frustrated and want change. SEC dealing with issues like congressional legislation, new eligibility rules, and transparency around player payments. Despite those challenges, Sankey says he does believe there's value in participating in a national organization. Jason Walker reporting.
8: An external review of the Gates Foundation's ties to Jeffrey Epstein has found that staff met more than two dozen times with the disgraced financier. Discussion centered on a public health fund and never actually materialized, along with a grant to the International Peace Institute. Those meetings happened as staff relayed concerns to Gates about the reputational risks of working with Epstein. Breaking news at townhall.com. A man has stabbed and wounded two tourists near the ancient Acropolis in Athens, Greece's top tourist attraction. Here's correspondent Charles de la Desma.
14: The assailant attacked a man and a woman, both Greek Americans, with a knife on a pedestrian street near an entrance to the Acropolis itself and near the entrance to the Acropolis Museum, which lies at the foot of the Acropolis Hill in Athens. Police say the woman suffered light injuries to the leg, while the man was more seriously hurt, with wounds to the arm. The attacker was detained at the scene, while the two victims were transported to the hospital by ambulance, authorities say. The identity of the attacker was not immediately clear, but police said he appeared to have been suffering from psychological problems. I'm Charles Villadesma.
8: Federal health officials have remained focused on lettuce from Taylor Farms as a source of a multi-state outbreak, despite inaccurate test results reported over the weekend. You'll find more on these stories at townhall.com. From Washington, I'm Bob Agnew.
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0: Our guest today is Robert Wright, one of the more genre-defying thinkers working today. Over three decades, he's taken big, unfashionable questions and refused to flinch. The Moral Animal brought evolutionary psychology to a general audience. Non-Zero argued that history has a direction. The Evolution of God was a Pulitzer finalist. And Why Buddhism is True became an unlikely bestseller about meditation and the mind. These days, he runs the Non-Zero...
1: Wait, whoa. Was this written by AI, Danny?
2: Is this written by AI?
1: This is such an obvious punchline. Stop. Save us.
0: That was. I said, do an introduction. AI written for
1: well,
0: for
1: thank
0: Bob
1: you.
0: Wright.
1: That was such an original and creative idea that I had no clue.
0: Well,
1: that's where you were heading.
0: That's how good AI is, Bob. Thank you for joining us.
3: It sounded completely seamless.
0: that sounded like
1: well,
0: I said.
1: Actually, got something a little. The what was the modifier of questions? What was the adjective?
0: Unfashionable.
1: Unfashionable. The questions aren't unfashionable. The answers are unfashionable.
0: Well,
1: get
0: I don't
1: a
0: know.
1: New AI.
0: I have to
1: pay the $20 a month, Danny. Come on.
0: This is the AGI telling me. No, this is. Oh, pay the $20 to get, you mean the higher. I thought you said pay the $20 to subscribe to Non-Zero. I'm like, you guys comp me. But you mean the higher.
1: Non-Zero is cheaper than $20 a month, but yes,
0: higher,
1: you should do that.
0: The higher.
3: You gotta get, you know, Grok Plus or whatever.
0: Bob, did you know that your personal lore is unusually well suited to this book? That you interviewed Geoffrey Hinton in 1983 when neural nets were a fringe theory? And Eliezer Yudkowsky around 2010 when AI risk talk was still mostly laughed off? That I was in the room decades early angle is a great opening question and lets you tell it to me in your own voice. So, Bob, this interview is going to be conducted.
1: Is Danny's brain going to take over at any point in this conversation? I'm not saying which one I prefer, but I'm just curious.
0: So Bob, I guess let's talk about what actually did make you want to write this book. Obviously,
3: let's
0: AI
3: talk about the God test. Yes, the God test, artificial intelligence, cosmic reckoning.
0: This is a big issue. Obviously,
1: it's about AI.
0: Fake AI investment is driving our fake economy. But what made you interested in AI? I mean, honestly, doing an interview even in the early 80s, even if you didn't buy it, obviously this is an issue of long interest. So how does this fit in to your trajectory here?
1: I have finally, 2 weeks after Pub Date, figured out actually how I should answer this question on podcast. I should say, it's true. So yes, I'm old enough to have interviewed Geoffrey Hinton in 1983 for a piece on AI I was writing for the Wilson Quarterly. And then decades later, 2023, I opened the New York Times. Headline says, quote, Godfather of AI, that's in quotes in the headline. It's something like quits Google and warns blah, blah, blah. Like he's become an AI doomer. And he is the guy who is as responsible as anyone else, probably more responsible than anyone else for the so-called deep learning revolution, the neural network thing that is behind all of the recent advances you hear about, ranging from image recognition to large language models. Here's the part I haven't said, but I should say from now on for promotional purposes, which is true. So I started wondering, I didn't really, in 1983, I did say, there are these two approaches. One is mainstream. One is this maverick, kind of slightly fringe approach. That one was Hinton's. And I started wondering, what exactly happened to make his prevail? This is early 23. I'm wondering this. I go back and read the piece, and I go listen to a lecture Hinton gave in 2018 about how these things work. And I realize there's something critical I had missed in 1983, and it is the secret sauce to, the all these models, the large language models, to the deep learning revolution. I had gotten something in my head, at least, wrong, not technically factually wrong in the piece, but wrong in my head, 180 degrees wrong about what the approach was. And So I set about on, this is especially what I should be saying. I began an odyssey of discovery, Danny.
0: Well, that sounds just like AI.
1: And what I learned in the journey, which readers can share, by the way, this is the beauty of a book, a journey that led me to discover, and this is true, what, you know, what the power is, why there's been this rapid growth in capabilities of AI, and once you understand the secret sauce, why that's going to continue, and I contend be abruptly transformative. I'm on Team Earthquake in terms of predicting what's going to happen. And so the book is about explaining to people why I think that's going to happen, how this stuff works. I do pride myself on taking pains to explain early on in the book how these things work for a non-technical audience, and then explain why I think it's going to get more and more powerful, what uses it's going to get put to, why, for all the wonders it promises, not dishonestly, there could be these wonders. There are a lot of things to worry about, and if we don't get together and focus, we could be in deep trouble. And the God test title is, it's like a, it has several meanings. One is you know, it's a metaphor. I think humankind is being posed with a kind of test a God would pose. The kind of, you know, salvation is possible, but you got to get your act together. In this case, I think we need to become a true cohesive global community, quit fighting the wars and stuff, and focus, because this technology cannot be controlled and harnessed in keeping with our purposes without that kind of, without a pretty fine-grained international coordination. So there.
0: Well, we're very close to that, so it's a good time for the book.
1: Just a little work to do.
0: Bob, one thing that I do want to talk about, and something that is always mentioned in our Discord after your episodes, is could you distinguish between different types of artificial intelligence, or talk about the one that you're specifically speaking about in the God test, and how those functionally work? Because it's a little bit of a black box for non-specialists. So obviously LLMs are the ones that most people know, but there's different types of AI.

0: got into that habit with the old kind because its value was being overstated by the people who wanted to save money, for example, by not selling you insurance. So, you know, that became kind of a thing. Now, that has something in common with the new kind, but the new kind, which is machine learning, is what it has in common. I won't get into that exactly, but the new kind is, the new wave is often called generative AI. It can generate language in response to questions. It can tell you what picture you're looking at. It can generate video in response to a prompt. It generates stuff. That's the label, at least. All of these are a product of the deep learning revolution, which Geoffrey Hinton had, you know, more to do with probably than any other person. And it has to do with these neural network things. And that's the first order distinction I would make. I mean, you know, self-driving cars have the same secret sauce, and that's ultimately important to understand, that it's that broad in application. Now, I guess you could call it generative AI because it generates things like turning the steering wheel to the right if you want to, but the main thing is it's the same secret sauce, which I can get into what the secret sauce is.
1: Yeah, I think it's important to give an understanding of how these things functionally work, because one of your arguments is that it's approaching something that might be thought of as consciousness and sort of individuation, that there's a genuine separateness here. So why don't we get it? How does it work? Obviously, well, we're not specialists.
0: On the consciousness question, I'm agnostic. I'm not sure we'll ever know. I mean,
1: that's
0: principle
1: true of humanity, right? Like, we don't know consciousness
0: exactly
1: right now anyway.
0: The distinguishing property of consciousness is that you cannot verify with 100% confidence that anyone other than you has it. That is why it's like just like a different thing, which I think not everyone completely gets. It's like not amenable to scientific analysis in the sense that everything we call physical is. But so I'm not, but I also say I don't think we should conflate that question, to which we may never have the answer, with the question of its eventual capabilities. What I am saying is yeah, it's gonna increasingly do, for practical purposes, kind of everything we can do, and so it poses a threat in principle to all kinds of jobs, and can already do certain things better than we can do. It's proving math theorems that had remained unproved for decades and so on. And so, yeah, in terms of capabilities, I have not extreme within the AI community view, but extreme on the spectrum of public opinion, and certainly left of center, probably an extreme view. But consciousness, I consider a question best left aside, because I don't think it's the key question. Now, Why do I think this? So here's the key revelation I had when I went back and read my 1983 piece. So I described in that piece something that was kind of a neural network. It was called a neural network by the guy who proposed it. It hadn't really been built. And he was a past collaborator of Hinton's. And it would, in theory, if you had built it in principle, been able to kind of process language or do something with language, disambiguate language. And so, and the way it worked was like each node in the network, each of what they still call neurons, would correspond to a given sense of a different word. So if it's an ambiguous word, like throw can mean host as in host a dance, it can mean hurl as in throw a ball, those different senses would live on different neurons. This is not the way contemporary models, by the way, are structured. It's not the case that each of the so-called neurons hosts a sense of word. But anyway, the key thing is, I was assuming, and this was the widespread assumption, I think, of the guy who came up with the model, certainly of most of the AI community, that if you were going to have a model that could handle language well, there would have to be a way of representing meaning, which is true. You do have to have that. Our brains have it. We don't know what it is, but we must have some way of representing the meaning of words in our brains. And the assumption was, this is the part that was wrong. Most people's assumption was, my assumption was, I don't think Hinton's was, but I actually didn't know enough to find out at the time. I'm pretty sure it wasn't. The assumption was, humans would have to put the meaning into the machines. So you come up with a system for representing meaning.
1: Right. You'd have to have one-to-one in the machine. The machine would have to say tree equals whatever.
0: Well, however it says it.

0: The main thing is the human understanding of the meaning would have to be explicitly, consciously, systematically transplanted into the machine. There's got to be a person who knows what a shoe is and somehow maps that onto the representational scheme of the machine, or you automate it by feeding a dictionary in or whatever. Okay. And these machines, we now know a lot more about this than at first, but they do have a system for representing the meaning of words. I can describe it. And it's actually a system that had long been conjectured to be the way human brains do it. But nobody has to tell them what the words mean. They figure it out. And, you know, they come up with the representational scheme themselves, in a sense, just in the process of getting better at what's called next word prediction or various other tests, translating from one language to another, fill in the blank, whatever. Just give them a predictive task. And again, to the machines, these symbols we call words are just gibberish. And you're saying, okay, predict the next string of gibberish. We're not going to tell you what they mean. And we never tell them that. And yet we now know within the machines lies an actual representation of their meaning. I can talk about what that is, but the key implication is all across the board, self-driving cars, image recognition, everything else. You don't have to know how the brain does it or even come up with a theory. And this was the widespread assumption. If you go back to 1956 Dartmouth Conference and look at the founding document, it says something like the premise of this is that anything the human brain does can in principle be so precisely described that we can make a machine do it.
1: American Prestige from The Nation on WDEV. 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Kinney Drugs pharmacists know their communities, their patients, and their needs. That's why Kinney supports expanding care models like Test and Treat, bringing more services into the places people already rely on. It's about expanding access. Kinney Drugs, a trusted neighbor in Vermont healthcare, employee-owned, locally committed since 1903. 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
2: Let's talk about that, how it works, because on one hand, you give a machine a large enough corpus. Wouldn't it be able to determine just from reading that corpus how words function, or how is it working here? Like, if you give them the entire internet, it'll see how...
3: This is going to be my question. Like, yeah, I mean, how much of this is... Yeah. Like, yeah. How much of this is not envisioning the way that these systems would function, you know, in the early 80s versus not envisioning that at some point in the future, we were just going to put everything out on the internet for consumption and that these programs would be able to devour that.
0: It's okay. Not just that. Again, most people did not understand that with a certain kind of machine, I mean, it was mapped on the human brain. The original idea was, well, let's build something like a brain, which we did, a neural network. But the idea had also been, and this was embodied in the model I did describe in the piece, the neural network, the assumption had also been, and then we'll like set it up the way we think a brain works, but you'll have to kind of understand like how we process meaning or something. And I just want to repeat that let me describe to you, I don't know, maybe this is too technical. Go ahead and answer your, but just to give you an example of something that comes up with on our, let me give you a simpler example in visual recognition, okay? The image recognition things, all you do is you show it an image, you show it an image of a dog and it says shoe or something. And you say, no, not quite right. So you adjust the so-called weights, that is the strength of connections among neurons in some fashion. In principle, it could be random. One thing Hinton helped do is make it more efficient than that. So it's more like directional mutation in evolution than random mutation. So the changes made are more likely than they otherwise would be to actually make it better doing what it does. But the point is, you just keep doing that, millions and millions, you just keep on doing it. It's like evolution in that way. Tons and tons of trial and error. A lot of animals don't get it right and die. But the successful mutations are preserved, the ones that get it closer to saying dog. And then at the end, you've got a machine that can label anything correctly. And here's the point I want to make is it turns out that it kind of reinvented in the process of this something that we know the human visual system works, which is so-called, we have these edge detection neurons. So if you see a line of contrast and it's vertical, one neuron will fire strongly. If it's horizontal, there's another neuron that's specialized in firing strongly in response to horizontal lines. If it's 90 degrees, so on. Turns out that these machines, and we only understand this after the fact, okay? They master the task, and then you look inside them, and we still don't understand everything, but we understand they kind of invented an edge detection filter. It's so the same, because it's inherently valuable when an image is coming in to start making sense of it by detecting the angle of orientation of sharp lines of contrast, because they are often the edges of objects. It reinvented that specific functional thing. And it's the same thing with its system for representing the meaning of words.
2: Well, Bob, I just want to ask, when you say reinvented, so there's a software program that has lines of code that does this particular thing. And you're saying in the process of doing this X number of times.
0: No, lines of code is not what's going on, but go ahead.
2: But this is a software, right? We're talking about a piece of technology that is a software.
0: It is every time one of these things does something, responds to a query or something. The way you can think of it is, slightly crudely, think of it as the neurons are in layers. And so think of it as the input coming out at the top and then something coming out at the bottom. It could be the word dog. If the input is an image, it could be an answer to a question.
2: But these neurons are represented how? Through lines of code or no?
0: Well, ultimately, in a certain sense, yes. But the key thing is this, is like every time, you know, the old approach to AI was you ask it the question and then it is just processed by these lines of code. In this case, the question or the image, whatever, is processed by, think of it as, okay, you always convert the stuff into numbers at the top. Every word, so to speak, roughly speaking, is a long series of technically tokens, but let's say words, is a long series of numbers separated by commas called a vector, like thousands, okay? So you turn everything into numbers, you feed it into the top of the machine, it filters down and it is transformed at each level. So pretty much every neuron at each layer is connected to every neuron in the layer below it, but not other layers. So there's a load of connections compared to the number of neurons. And all these things filter down. And the key thing is the weights, the numbers associated with each connection. And that is what's determined in the training we described, okay? And also these things called, there's numbers associated with each neuron. So you should think of it that way. And I guess I would say, like, if it were code and we had written the code, it would never surprise us in a certain sense. I mean,
2: well, that's my code
0: can surprise you, but it's what's that?
2: So that's actually my specific question. So at some point in the development, human beings or human whatever derived machines coded something. So I'm just curious, like, where is the learning happening? Like, how is it making the surprising connections? Is it rewriting itself? Is it developing logical ideas that no one predicted? I'm curious, like, what's the leap between?
0: Well, first of all, let me get back. I just want to make sure we're all on the same page with one thing, okay? We used to think to build a self-driving car, you'd need to say, okay, how do we make decisions? Gosh, we see stuff and we do this. Okay, let's write that line of code. How do we do blah, blah, blah? And we used to think with image recognition, same thing, like let's write the algorithm for recognizing an image, process language, even predicting the next word. We have to write the algorithm, and you seem to still be on that page, like we're writing lines of code. No.
2: Let me just
0: repeat, like you feed the data in, and there's something that you want it to do. Like you may feed visual data in and you want it to do what a human would do in response, like turn the steering wheel to the right. That's the right answer, okay? So you've, or the next word is the right answer, or dog is the right answer. And what you do, you know, you give it the question at the top, filters down through all the neurons, gets the wrong answer. So you change the strength of the connections among some of the neurons, and it gets better and better. It really, so, you know, that's why we do not understand how these work. That's what I'm saying.
2: But I'm saying when you're changing the strength of connections, mm-hmm. how are those connections represented in physical reality?
0: Do not think that each one is like an actual microchip. I mean,
2: No. I'm saying, but they're software. They're coded.
0: Yes, right? They are. They are. Yes. That part is coded.
2: Right. So basically, just I want to get it right. So basically, there's these strings of things that are called code in a machine. They represent different weights and different connections. And in order to get what you want, you're going up or down on these various weights and connections, which are ultimately in physical reality represented by this thing called code, right?
0: Yeah, I mean, it's numbers and yeah, right. but in terms of the operation of it and what you need to know to create it, it's totally different from what most people.
2: But my connection is what is happening is that once you shift these weights, it is doing surprising things. Like, and then how is that still not human derived?
0: My contention, and a number of people in AI would agree with putting it this way, and some would have issues, but a big point I make in the book that I haven't seen much made. I think that's largely because some of the AI researchers are so immersed in this, they don't understand what would surprise people, lay people, what wouldn't. Also because I wrote a book on evolutionary psychology called The Moral Animal. So I think, you know, in terms of distinguishing between the equipment built into the brain by natural selection and the learning process. So often you hear training referred to as learning. And I think for some purposes, that's a good way to think of it. But I think the underappreciated fact is a lot of it is more comparable to evolution. And you said, well, what's being produced inside these machines? It includes cognitive and perceptual structures that were built over millions and in some cases, hundreds of millions of years by evolution, at least functionally the same things. I mean, those edge detectors, physically, they're not much like edge detection neurons, but it's the same perceptual functionality, same with representing meaning, and the same with a lot of others. These deep structures are being built, and many of them we don't yet understand. Okay?
2: Is the AI self-adjusting? Like, is the AI like, it's not dog, I need to make these weights? Like, who's doing this? Or is it a program?
0: The training process is the adjustment, the training, what's called pre-training and post-training.
2: And that's a human thing, right? A human's giving a system.
0: Well, yeah. I mean, it doesn't always have to be supervised by a human. For example,
2: right, no, they could create a system.
0: The first thing you do with a large language model, which is the autocomplete task, that's not the end of the training, but the famous, you know, the reason people belittle it by saying, oh, it's fancy, autocomplete, it's a stochastic parrot. No, parrots don't have any representation of meaning of words. I'm sorry. That's just a super misleading and not helpful way to put it. And by people who started doing it 3 years ago and were saying this is never going to amount to anything. I would say by now they are manifestly wrong, and people don't admit when they're wrong, but they were just wrong. And I mean, if people want to see my, in some circles, famous conversation with Emily Bender and her collaborator, who she was a coiner of the term stochastic parrot. It's out there. But I got into rant mode. So what was the original question?
2: No, well, so it sounds like just a very powerful computer program. Like, is it, I'm just seeing, how is it not that?
0: How is it not that? If you want to view it that way, it is. But when we think of a computer program, we think of something written by a person and therefore understood by people. Okay, it's more like a computer program that goes off and writes, if you want to stick with a computer program metaphor, it goes off and writes computer programs whose functioning we don't understand that allows it to accomplish tasks we want it to accomplish.
4: 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UVM's Lerner College of Medicine has partnered with the American Lung Association in a nationwide research study focused on lung health in young adults. The Lung Health Cohort Research Study tracks participants over time to help researchers better understand how lifestyle and environment impact respiratory health. More information on the study is available online at lung.org/lungstudy. UVM Health Network, living healthy together.
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3: So, Bob, how do you weight? This is a question more of public perception than anything else, but how do you weight the doomsday scenarios versus the things that you talk about quite a bit is sort of the everyday damage that AI could do or disruption that AI could cause? I think a lot of the discourse about what's coming or what's already here in some cases and what we need to do to respond to it, and that's in terms of lost jobs, in terms of the energy demand and fueling, you know, driving fossil fuel use and water consumption and all of the harms that are sort of starting to happen already. Some of that, I think, gets thrown out with the bathwater in a sense when people think about, you know, what are they really like? Are we going to have Skynet launching nukes? And then they say, well, that's silly. That's science fiction. And then there's no consideration of some of these other things. So I'm curious where you kind of put, I think, you know, as you said, you've gotten a little more, it sounds like a little further toward the doomer position here, but you still talk a lot about some of these more mundane things that we need to worry about. And how do you kind of parse those things?
0: The doomer thing isn't the main part of my concern. I would assign some probability, but a fairly low into the extreme doomer scenarios. But when they're that extreme, a low probability matters. So yeah, we should keep it in mind. But what I worry about more is the earthquake that I'm pretty sure is going to happen, which is more mundane and ranges from impact on jobs to new, security threats like helping people with bioweapons or self-replicating super-hacking cyber weapons. Things which, by the way, cannot be controlled by policy at the national level. This is one reason you're going to need some international governance. To the effect on the social fabric, our personal lives. You know, you already have anecdotes of parents saying, you know, my child's suicide was caused by AI. In some cases, it seems like a compelling case. Wouldn't have happened but for that interaction with the AI. I'm not saying that in itself is going to be a huge problem, but to the extent that these kinds of things are happening on all fronts, collectively, it freaks people out and ultimately destabilizes society and does everything else. And now, as for data centers themselves, you know, the growth in energy consumption definitely exacerbates climate change. That's one of the problems. And look, these companies can talk all they want about the green credits they're buying, but you just can't suddenly rapidly increase the total amount of energy consumed on planet Earth without increasing the amount that involves carbon. Okay. And so that's for real. The water use thing is, I haven't really looked into, there's a little revisionism on, there's a guy named Andy Masley. People can check out. I think it's Masley. And he's an EA guy who is, you know, he's not indifferent to this stuff. He's like indicts Elon. I mean, you know, I'm very much against the whole AI race and for many reasons, especially race with China. And one thing it allows people to do is like what Elon does. Like, we got to build these data centers so fast that I'm gonna fuel them with these turbines, which not only contribute to climate change, but pollute the local air. Okay, so this guy, Andy Masley, he's indignant about that. And so he's not to be completely dismissed. I haven't looked into the water stuff. He says the water concern is over. I don't know, but the data centers, the energy consumption is for real. And, you know, the AI line about, well, AI will figure out climate change. I don't know, maybe, but the right now we're having a number of very bad impact. And you know, one reason I want to emphasize that the secret sauce to building these kinds of AIs, however unlikely it seems to you that AI may someday do this for you, or at least for your friends who choose for it to be done with them, or be doing this with your children, I would not jump to that conclusion. I think it's going to have the ability to do just a load of stuff that human beings are going to do now, that human beings do now. That's going to affect, you know, even if the solution to the jobs thing works out in one sense or another, whether it's UBI or maybe people will find new jobs. I'm far from convinced, but maybe it's still massively dislocating and destabilizing and causes a lot of suffering for a ton of people to suddenly have to figure out a new way to make a living. And yet we're letting these AI companies say to us, we have to move as fast as possible because of China.
2: Bob, you got to read Marx, man. This is exactly what he says is going to happen.
0: I was wondering. I'm like sitting here looking at my watch.
3: 35
0: Danny hasn't mentioned Marx.
2: Danny,
0: are you an AI? Are you a not Marx mentioning AI? I mean, is this a deep fake?
3: The notion that AI is going to solve these problems is like, it's so empty to me, because AI solving climate change after, you know, 2-3 billion people die because of it, or AI solving climate change right now, are two very different things. Or AI solving climate change just in time to save AI and like Elon Musk and five other guys in Silicon Valley is a much different thing than AI solving climate change in a way that helps anybody else. AI curing disease in a way that only benefits, you know, the top 0.01% of wealth holders in the world is a lot different from AI curing disease in a way that's accessible to everybody else. It's an empty promise to me, unless you define how that's going to be used or what the rules are, right?
0: Yeah, I mean, it is contributing to scientific progress and you know, some that's a little of that's documented in the book. I don't have a time frame on how soon. I don't doubt that it will contribute to a cure to cancer. And even right now, I would say, you know, there are certain things it can in principle do that are in principle egalitarian. Like a lot of people don't even get good medical advice, right? Like they're not even that around the world. If you look at the whole world and for that matter, America, there's a lot of people who have symptoms and they wind up not finding out like what's going on. This in the fairly, you know, this can already help on that front. I mean, I would say this is a kind of an interesting story. As you know, I had cancer last year. I had surgery a little more than a year ago, and I'm fine. I'm cancer free so far as as of 3 months ago, still cancer free, which is good. But a couple of things, it did help me learn some things that I think were helpful to learn. That part's a long story. The fascinating anecdote is like when I got the MRI that was basically, okay, this is definitely bad news. You know, the way it works these days is they put the report in your portal. You don't know what it means and you haven't talked to a doctor yet. So I like naturally ask AI, like, what does this report mean? And it says like, okay, this enlarged lymph node, bad news, you know, blah, blah, blah. And I said, and I'm like, oh, I'm said, but it's kind of odd that you didn't mention this sentence. It says, it starts abnormalities found in, and then it was blank or blank, something or other. And it said, yeah, I'm pretty sure the radiologist meant to put the word no at the beginning of that. And the AI was right. Okay. Now, the point, when you look at the sentence, I wrote about this in the newsletter, it's not super sophisticated. You look at the structure of the sentence, and it would be a little unusual, not impossible for that to have begun with no, but, or not to have begun with no. But the key thing is the radiologist, okay, and humans up a ton. So the question, when you're asking, wait, is it going to take jobs? Is it gonna become somebody's best friend? Is it gonna become their sex partner? Question isn't, is it gonna be a perfect replica? The question is, on balance, does it do certain aspects of this better than people are accustomed to having it done, right?
2: The problem with AI isn't AI. It's just a social system within which it operates. I mean, in theory, this could be a good thing that you could stop writing, you know, silly emails and stop doing boring things and you could have AI check it. But the problem is we live in a social system where that is just going to wind up causing an immense amount of damage. And that's what I mean by Marx's whole thing was that capitalism's great. We just need to use the technologies for us and not against us. But this is just so obviously the Marx thing, obviously a bit as a joke, but like this is so obviously a case of a technology that could be good, but that won't be good because of the social system within which we operate. That's the whole problem with it. It's not the technology qua technology. It's when you drop it in to a winner take off awful system of capitalism.
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6: This is Myers Mermel. On behalf of myself and Caroline McLean, the owners of Radio Vermont, we want to honor Vermont's profound impact on American history at our nation's semi-quincentennial, the 250th anniversary of our founding. Vermont has led the nation in many important areas, in human rights, the abolition of slavery in 1777. Vermont's founding constitution was first in North America to ban adult slavery and grant universal male suffrage. The War of the Rebellion, 1861 to 1865. Per capita, Vermont sent more soldiers into battle and suffered more casualties than almost any other Union state. Importantly, Vermont soldiers anchored the critical defense line at the Battle of Gettysburg. LGBTQ plus rights, 2000 and 2009. Vermont pioneered the path for marriage equality nationally, becoming the first state to introduce civil unions, 2000, and the first to legalize same-sex marriage via legislative action rather than a court mandate, 2009. In education, the Morrill Land Grant Act, Senator Justin Smith Morrill of Stratford, proposed federal legislation giving birth to the American public university system, funding dozens of state colleges across the country. John Dewey of Burlington, and a graduate of UVM in 1879, revolutionized global education by replacing rote memorization with experiential learning by doing. His Vermont-born philosophy of pragmatism fundamentally reshaped the modern American classroom and civic life. In industry and commerce, the modern steel plow, 1837, blacksmith John Deere of Rutland developed the first commercially successful self-cleaning steel plow, revolutionizing American agriculture. The electric motor patent of 1837, Thomas Davenport of Brandon secured the first American patent for an electric motor, an invention that fundamentally changed industrial manufacturing. The safety elevator of 1853. Elisha Graves Otis of Brattleboro invented the automatic safety brake for elevators, allowing for the architectural birth of the American skyscraper. The commercial ski industry in 1934. The nation's first mechanized ski rope tow was built in Woodstock, launching the modern U.S. winter sports tourism economy. And lastly, the environment. The conservation movement of 1864. George Perkins Marsh of Woodstock published Man and Nature, a text widely considered the foundation of the modern American environmental movement. Vermont's ideas have shaped the national character. Looking ahead, Vermont will continue to play a vital role, leading by example to spark change. Radio Vermont has been with you for 94 years, and we look forward to continuing to shape our national future together. Happy 250th, America.
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2: I remember one of my advisors in graduate school, I won't mention who, he's like, yeah, I never read Marx because it was like the Cold War and blah, blah, blah. But like, as I'm getting older and I'm reading him, it's like, yeah, he's basically right about everything. And this was not a left-wing guy by any stretch of the imagination. His predictions turned out to be correct, a lot of
3: them. Yeah, his critique of capitalism is
2: 100% correct.
0: Look, I think all kinds of problems are surfacing with capitalism. My question when we have this conversation is going to be like, so what exactly you're proposing is a complete alternative to capitalism. I don't think we've seen it. I'm interested.
2: Socialists could have markets, but we should do it. We should do an episode, but just very quickly. Socialism does not mean you can't have markets.
0: Right.
2: Markets are an important pricing mechanism and signal of things.
0: Good.
2: It's just how you operate. With what you do with the knowledge of the markets, or do you let markets be the sole determinant of value in a society? But anyway, that's a larger question.
0: Yeah. Now, my thing on the extent to which I've read Marx is like the old joke about Hegel. Have you read Hegel? And the answer is not personally.
2: filtered through a lot of people.
0: And if you've tried to read Hegel, you know that why that's the answer.
2: Marx is much easier to read, actually. Much easier to read than Hegel because he wrote in pamphlets. A lot of the stuff is in pamphlets for mass consumption. And it's not just all like the philosophy of history.
0: But, you know, my main message to the left is you're going to have, I mean, two things, really. This is not just hype, okay? There is, if we don't take seriously, and I'm not far left, but I'm left to center, and I think this message applies to far left. Like, is going to start happening that is going to pose policy challenges that you are going to want to be in on the discussion of, A, and B, for better or worse, you're probably going to have to use it as a tool or get crushed by the capitalist juggernaut. And I mean, this is true even of everybody in independent media in a certain sense. I mean, there are people who understand this stuff super well who are using it in ways that we may not know about. They're probably not advertising it to get a leg up on Twitter or Substack, but they're doing it.
2: No, they're absolutely.
0: I wish it were otherwise. Okay, I grew up in a simpler world. I wrote articles. I left the marketing of them to these things called magazines, which back in the day were capable of actually generating an audience for you, so you didn't have to spend all this time in shameless promotion.
2: I know, it's horrible, dude. I hate it.
0: I'm afraid I am out here promoting myself because times change. And if you want to get in the, you know, slow down the Silicon Valley juggernaut, I recommend getting literate. And with all due humility, not that I would ever go into self-promotion mode unless I just said I would, which I guess I did. So that's what this is. My book is the primer. I'm sorry. And if I sound a little annoyed, it's because, have I told you that Skynet is trying to stop my book?
2: Yes, I wanted to ask you about this. You think that Skynet with your Amazon algorithm.
0: That's a joke, but what no, got put on it's Amazon 30,
2: I think it's 30%
0: pretty fucking noteworthy. What?
2: I think you believe it's 30%. I think you think there's a 30% chance.
0: No, I think it's if I had to rank my conspiracy theories, first of all, more than 50% is no conspiracy at all. somewhere would be some guy at Amazon who hates me. Anyway, but before I get to that, look, my book, and a couple of people have interviewed me on the right, but still, no reason not to trust their judgment in this regard. Andrew Sullivan and Coleman Hughes have commented on how accessible the opening introduction about the stuff is. So explain that. I explain the whole thing. You know, this is my whole career, is trying to make ideas accessible. And yeah, I'm not happy. The book is not a bestseller. I mean, it's only 2 weeks. Great things can happen. But the Amazon thing was. I mean, do you realize what it could be like for all we know?
2: I think you should tell the story.
0: Well,
2: and then we're going to
0: the Amazon algorithm. I can explain why. For months before pub date and 2 weeks after the problem just got resolved, the Amazon algorithm recommendation algorithm did not know that the author of this book is the author of all the other books I've written. Now, obviously, one thing this algorithm does is if somebody bought one of my prior books, clicks on an AI book or tech book, it's like it's in the carousel of things they show, or they search for AI or any number of other things. But if you take that knowledge out of the algorithm, you're pretty. And as for how it happened, it's kind of amusing how I discovered it. My wife says, you know, I was looking at your Buddhism book on Amazon, and the picture, you click on Robert Wright, and it's this hippie guy. And I look at him, and I'm like, well, he looks more like the author of a Buddhism book than me. Maybe this is good. But then you look at the bio, you know, authors can control their own bios. And the bio of Robert Wright, who wrote this book I wrote, is just consists of this guy complaining that he's getting mixed up with me. That's what the bio is. And so it turns out that there was this mix up. And so when you click on like author for my books or something, you just get a search generated thing like books by Robert Wright. Some of them I wrote, some of them I didn't. But the key thing is the Amazon superintelligence was not making the link until like yesterday. And it took forever to solve this problem. I mean, we got on the case a couple of months ago. I'm doing work at my end, God knows, with the help of Clark, who helps me out. But Simon Schuster is like the intermediary. And Amazon, you know, they communicate with Amazon. Nobody in the chain other than me and Clark are as concerned about it as me and Clark are. And even Clark, with a wonderful person, is probably not as concerned as I am. But see, here's the thing. It didn't hit me until around pub date that this would affect the recommendation algorithm. That's the problem. If I had started sending emails in all caps sooner, you know, maybe, but it still took a couple of weeks. And they would try this. Amazon would say, okay, we've done this. It's like I don't know. It was weird.
2: Well, but I think you'd be foolish to not think that Skynet has tried to dissuade people from reading your book. But if it's done that means it's already won. So here we are at the time.
0: No, it doesn't. The night is young. But the other thing is, there was another Amazon glitch that showed up that was bizarre. Both of these SNS had never seen, okay? And it was that, like a week before pub, I'm like looking at the thing, and it says, forthcoming book, hardcover $29, paperback $19. Now, what's wrong with that? You guys aren't, you know, super conversant in trade publishing, and in some kinds of academic publishing, this wouldn't be weird. But what do you think is weird about that?
2: I don't know.
0: There shouldn't be paperback.
2: Oh, right. The paperback, is out internationally, right? Like those come out differently,
0: well,
2: right?
0: The paperback in America comes out a year after hardcover, Jim.
2: Right. But internationally, they do paperbacks, I think, right?
0: Well, that's what had happened. For some reason, Amazon in America was selling the international. But I'm seeing like the rankings of the paperback are rising on the Amazon charts. Hardcover, well, it just says are not moving. Obviously, you would buy the cheaper one. So several days before pub date, and, you know, these numbers do feed into various things ranging from bestsellers. So several days before pub date, I feel embarrassed talking so much about this. But that's a weird that they were selling the international. See, international edition is for like basically lower income countries with a big English speaking population like India. And it comes out there, but it's not supposed to be available here. I ordered it. I bought it for $19. It showed up. Great. I'm glad these people got a book, but in terms of rankings and everything, that was bad news. Now, that was trivial and negligible given how soon that problem was solved. But I'm challenging Derek to come up with a non-Skynet related.
2: Well, I mean, that's frustrating for us because you mistakenly left us out of your acknowledgments. So obviously in the paperback edition,
0: it's amazing.
2: You will be updating.
3: There's another chance.
0: What would you like me to say, Danny, that Danny once got an AI to rave about my book? That hadn't happened yet.
2: You didn't even let me read the best line, which is,
0: do it.
2: He's now back with a new book called The God Test, which takes the AI moment and widens the lens, not by a decade or a century, but by a few billion years, to ask whether the arrival of machine intelligence is the climax of a story that's been unfolding since life began, and what that story is asking of us.
0: The scary thing is that part's accurate. I just didn't have time to get around to it. This book, there's a reason the word cosmic is in the subtitle, but don't get distracted by that. It is the primer that everyone left of center, right of center, and in the center needs to read.
2: Well, all you communists need to go out and buy Bob's book.
0: Oh, especially commies.
2: Especially commies.
0: Since they should all be put in prison, this would give them something to do.
3: They could stock the prison library.
2: Right next
3: library.
0: Totally.
2: Who seems to be doing quite well in prison from that recent article. Anyway, Everyone, thanks for listening. We're going to go to talk about Iran, which will have already come out on your feed. But everyone, Bob's by book. And we'll see you.
0: That was human written. You can tell what's human written in this world. Yeah, exactly. And that was a human sentence.
2: All right, everyone. See you soon. Bye.

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2: News this hour at Town Hall. I'm Bob Agnew in Washington. President Trump is discussing diplomacy in the Middle East. Here's correspondent Willie Nelson at the White House.
3: While sitting alongside Lebanese President Joseph Allen, President Trump said he would be willing to speak with Hezbollah as part of an effort to bring greater peace and stability to the Middle East.
4: But I would speak to Hezbollah. I speak to everybody. I'll speak to people that a lot of people think I shouldn't be speaking to, and things work out. I would say this. If the president wanted me to speak to Hezbollah, you know, he's lived with Hezbollah for a long time. And if the president wanted me to speak to Hezbollah, I would.
3: Hezbollah remains a U.S.-designated foreign terrorist organization. Willie Nelson, The White House.
2: Tropical storm Bertha growing stronger in the Gulf of America. Hurricane specialist Philippe Pappin is with the National Hurricane Center.
5: There is even some chance the system's just going to completely dissipate before the end of the week as it kind of slides along the Gulf Coast of Louisiana, potentially getting into Texas, producing some heavy rainfall, but expecting a much weaker system when it gets to that area.
2: House Majority Leader Steve Scalise is warning that Democrat socialists now taking over the Democrat Party have a big agenda should they win the midterm elections.
6: What do they want to do? They want chaos. They want power is ultimately what they want. They can't articulate a real clear agenda for the American people because they've been fighting us on all the things that would actually work to lower costs.
2: House Speaker Mike Johnson has been traveling the country of late with an eye toward those midterms. He says the country's at a political crossroads.
7: As I've said here many times, and I say across the country, you know, a few decades ago, Republicans and Democrats in Congress are arguing over marginal tax rates and shades of regulation. Now we are quite literally in a contest to determine whether we're going to maintain our status as the world's great superpower, the greatest nation in the history of the world, as a constitutional republic, or we're going to tear that down to the foundation like the communist Democrats want to do and go down this dark road of Marxism.
2: A winning session on Wall Street right now. The Dow is up 374 points. More on these stories at townhall.com.
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2: Skiing in Africa, it's an idea that's catching on with tourists from around the world.
10: Lesotho attracts thousands each winter to its unique ski resort, the only such tourist attraction in sub-Saharan Africa. The landlocked kingdom's high elevation and mountainous terrain make it the coldest country on the continent. The Afriski Mountain Resort, some 3,200 meters above sea level, is its only fully operational ski resort. Janko Smits is a skier.
11: So I've been to Europe and I can tell you that it's totally different. The vibe here is way better, and I think it's honestly such a privilege having it here, because I mean a whole ski trip here, or you can buy a flight ticket to Europe.
10: I'm Haya Pinjwani.
2: A federal judge has approved a $1.5 billion copyright settlement involving AI company Anthropic. The company will pay thousands of authors about $3,000 per book for using pirated copies to train its Claude chatbot. Breaking news and analysis at townhall.com. The sister of the late South Carolina Senator, Lindsey Graham, says she will run for his seat.
12: Darlene Graham says she prayed on it and has decided she will run for her late brother's Senate seat. Graham says President Trump urged her to jump into the race and run for the full six-year term in South Carolina.
2: That is Laura Winters reporting. Gas prices back at $4 a gallon.
13: In Chicago, Lita Mavrothalasitis's car was close to E and needed a fill-up. She initially didn't see the sign reading $4.59 a gallon.
14: Oh my gosh, gas went up again.
13: Gas buddies Patrick DeHaan says tensions around the world mean paying more at the gas pump.
15: Between Ukraine's attacks on Russia's refineries in the U.S. and Iran, that is the bulk majority of what's moving gas prices in the last week or two.
2: And that is correspondent Ed Donahue reporting right now. A quick look at oil prices. They are higher because of those rising tensions in the Strait of Hormuz, up about $2 a barrel. More at townhall.com.
16: Good afternoon, I'm Bob Welch. This is WDEV's Afternoon News Service. 405, 68 degrees under a mostly cloudy, but we get a little bit more humidity showing up in our area again. A full look at the weather forecast coming up in about 10 minutes' time, but we're going to have an overnight low temperature in the mid-60s under partly cloudy skies and that dew point in the 60s as well. New Hampshire Representative Maggie Goodlander and Vermont U.S. Senator Peter Welch calling out President Trump on his new 50% import tax on Canadian goods. Senator Welch calls it, quote, an extreme escalation of President Trump's trade war on Vermont's closest partner in trade. Trump claims Canada unfairly discriminates against American auto, alcohol, and dairy products. A Trump administration says the tariff will impact several Canadian products, from wine to hockey sticks to cement. Some experts worry the move could trigger a new wave of economic uncertainty with the risk of higher inflation and disrupt relations with Canada. The tariffs are said to take effect on most Canadian goods in 30 days. New Hampshire's Representative Maggie Goodlander adds it's exacerbating the affordability crisis for working families. Senator Welch sits on the Finance Committee in the Senate and will be among lawmakers likely to question U.S. Trade Representative Jameson Greer tomorrow about the new tariffs. Ontario's Premier Doug Ford isn't holding back. We'll be hearing his words a little bit later on in the half hour. Now to another chapter in the story of Forbin's Finest. They're a cannabis cultivator in Barrie. You recall their license was suspended in May after the state said the cultivator violated numerous rules. Channel 3 tracked down some records and paperwork, and it appears the owners, Nicholas Mattei and Angela Payette, are in more trouble. The Cannabis Control Board says 2 days after his license was suspended back in May, Mattei illegally went back to Forbin's Finest to take clones of his cannabis plants. A few weeks later, the board said Mattei remotely turned off lights and water in three of his flower rooms that caused the plants to mold, contaminating all the facility's product. The board said that was a major health risk. The owners may have to surrender and destroy all the clones they took, destroy all the contaminated plants, and give up their access to the cultivation facility. They also face an $80,000 fine and permanent loss of their license. The owners of Forbin's Finest have not responded to Channel 3's attempts to get comment from them. State police say debit and credit cards stolen from cars in Waterbury were used at stores in Chittenden and Washington counties. Troopers say they got two separate reports of cards stolen from cars on Union Street and Swazi Court in Waterbury. Investigators are working to get security videos from those stores. The state treasurer's office has announced a $25 million investment through the Invest in Vermont program. The program makes money available to invest in housing, job creation, and affordability across the state. The announcement was made at the Fox Run Apartments in Berlin's new town center in the noon hour, where several homes are dedicated to people coming out of homelessness. To date, the program's invested over $130 million in housing and other initiatives across the state without spending tax dollars. The funding's also created nearly 200 permanent jobs. The United Methodist Church has returned 270 acres of land to the Nalikan Band of Kosek Abenaki Nation. Church leaders called the transfer a milestone in restitution and reconciliation. The Cabot property was used as the Covenant Hills Christian Camp from 1989 to 2015. Talks to transfer the property started 3 years ago, and the deed was formally given to the tribe's nonprofit, Abenaki Helping Abenaki. This week, tribal leaders say the land's return restores a sacred responsibility. They plan to develop the site into a cultural and community hub. We will take a look at your drive next here on WDEV.
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16: It's 4:10 on WDEV. Time to take you on Orange Cone Patrol, and many of Orange Cones out there today, as there were yesterday and will be into days in the future here. Particular hotspots we're looking at are the temporary traffic light that's been up there for months in Marshfield around the Sass Avenue Bridge that is in the process of being replaced. And it looks like it is westbound Route 2 that is held up, make that eastbound Route 2 going towards Marshfield and Cabot and ultimately Danville and perhaps St. Johnsbury, where that temporary stoplight is. Going to be waiting there for a while, or at least anticipate that, given the traffic flow this afternoon. There are sections of one lane on Interstate 89 southbound between Richmond and Montpelier and perhaps a little bit further south than that, as resurfacing projects are in their various phases of completion. 2A had been a mess in Williston up until just a moment ago when I decided to go and do a refresh of the screen here. 2A has no problems at all right now. And then the southbound, or maybe, yes, we can call this the southbound, Champlain Parkway, and that ramp that connects you to the southbound Shelburne Road in South Burlington. That is busy this afternoon, as is the northbound Shelburne Road, getting yourself up to 189. 189, no problems at all. And Williston Road doesn't look that bad in South Burlington. However, downtown, there are slowdowns on St. Paul Street, as well as, we will go and say, Route 7, that's just around the UVM campus. And then Pearl Street between Battery and Route 7. That's about it. And the Diverging Diamond Project looks like it's got slowdowns being created on a northbound off-ramp to Interstate 89 around the Diverging Diamond Project at Exit 16. Lake Champlain Ferry's running on or close to schedule, and I see no issues on the Adirondack Northway this afternoon. We will check it again for you in the next half hour here on WDEV. It's 4:13, and the U.S. military has identified a soldier killed while disarming an Iranian drone in Iraq as Sergeant Michael Emmanuel Swinton from North Carolina. The military said today that Swinton will receive a Bronze Star, Purple Heart, and Combat Action Badge and be promoted to Staff Sergeant. Swinton's wife, Mia Gonzalez Swinton, posted on social media, quote, "I will never recover from this." His mother said he leaves behind a 6-year-old son, 4-year-old daughter. Two U.S. Army soldiers were also killed in Jordan last week by an Iranian attack. They were the first U.S. troop deaths from direct Iranian fire since the opening days of the war. Meanwhile, it is the 10th day of renewed fighting, and with that backdrop, diplomats are seeking to salvage the collapsed interim deal between Iran and the U.S. A barrage of U.S. strikes hasn't compelled Tehran to loosen its grip on the Strait of Hormuz, and the U.S. continued its airstrikes on the Islamic Republic early today, and Iran retaliated on U.S. allies in the region. A new report says the Trump administration's disruptions to a global AIDS relief program have forced organizations to close clinics, lay off staff, and cut services, seriously impeding efforts to prevent and treat the disease in dozens of countries. The president's emergency plan for AIDS relief

of French President Emmanuel Macron's second term. The bill also bans the use of mobile phones in high schools. 4:15 at WDEV. You think the weather looks kind of dark and cloudy right now? Well, it doesn't look nearly as bad here as it does, say, with a live camera that I have access to overlooking the George Washington Bridge connecting New York and New Jersey. And I'm looking at it from the perspective of the New Jersey side. I can tell that's in the Fort Lee. Big, huge, ominous looking dark cloud. And there is a tornado watch issued for the New York City area and in all of New Jersey for this afternoon, for the while anyway. Our neck of the woods not nearly as bad, although we are looking at the radar in our neck of the woods that's showing an awful lot of rain and thunderstorms in the Ottawa area, and that will no doubt move closer to where we are as the afternoon and evening progresses. And if you're planning on driving down towards, I don't know, Boston or Albany, well, you're going to be encountering thunderstorm activity down there as well. As I mentioned, the thunderstorms, I'm looking at it's affecting flights. If you're expecting somebody at Burlington International Airport from taking off from any of the D.C. area airports or Philadelphia's airports or any of the New York City airports, I would expect that they would be taking a little while longer, or maybe a lot longer, to get down to our neck of the woods, or up to our neck of the woods, as the case may be. Now, the forecast for our immediate WDEV listening area, after I have drawn for you as best I can the big map for the Great Northeast. It's a slight chance for thunderstorm showers, lows in the lower 60s. Partly sunny with a slight chance for thunderstorms tomorrow. High is around 75 and partly cloudy tomorrow night. Less humid with lows in the lower 50s. Mostly sunny for Thursday. Highs in the lower 70s. And for Friday, sunny skies. Highs in the upper 70s. And the temperatures around our general area of the world: 71 in Morrisville, 68 in Island Bond, 71 in Barrie, 77 in Burlington and Plattsburgh, at 76 in Middlebury, with 70 in White River Junction, all under cloudy skies. Sherbrooke's checking in with cloudy skies. They have a severe thunderstorm watch there, 75 degrees. And same story in terms of the watches, 79 in Montreal at the moment. And there's, Ottawa's got a tornado warning in effect right now. Yeah, it just came in about 5 minutes ago. So if that is any indication as to the intensity of that storm around there as it makes its way on eastbound, depending upon how it winds up rolling through, could be an interesting night. But forecast for us says just a slight chance for thunderstorms. 68 in Portland under cloudy skies. Boston Logan Airport, 78, cloudy. And the Connecticut River Valley, Hudson River Valley, they've got tornado watches in place to the south of Poughkeepsie. 77 degrees is generally the temperature for the Hudson Valley right now. A developing story out of New York is state police are investigating a passenger bus rollover on the New York Thruway southbound between exits 18 and 17. That's between Interstate 84 and the interchange for Poughkeepsie. Approximately 23 people were on the bus. Of them, 17 were not injured. The rest were treated at the scene or transported to local hospitals for treatment. The left lane southbound and the left lane northbound were blocked, may still be. The bus is a Wanda coach bus, WRGB in Albany is reporting, and according to their website, they provide trips to New York State from multiple cities across the country. New Jersey's governor says about 6,600 people who indicated they were non-citizens were nonetheless registered to vote in the state because of a motor vehicle commission system error. Democratic Governor Mikey Sherrill announced the problem this morning. Sherrill says that from June 2023 to June 2024, during the administration of former Governor Phil Murphy, people who indicated they were not U.S. citizens in a voter registration];![================================================================================================================================================================================================================================================================================================================================================================================================================================================================================================================================================================================================================================================================================================================================================================================================================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================================================================================================================================================================================================================================================================================================================================================================================================================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================================================================================================================================================================================================================================================================================================================================================================================================================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

0: keypad were registered to vote anyway. Cheryl says fewer than 400 of those people ended up casting ballots. The revelation comes as President Trump and other Republicans continue to claim that voting by non-citizens is rampant in elections, even though the problem's rare. Back to the tariff story. Ontario Premier Doug Ford says he's, quote, losing patience following President Trump's latest tariff hit, and urged the federal government to doing something a little bit more ambitious. Speaking after arriving in Charlottetown, Prince Edward Island, on a three-day First Minister's meeting between Premier Ford and his provincial counterparts coast to coast, Ford said, quote, hit him back as hard as we can. I'm tired of this bully trying to take our lunch money all the time. We always seem to be on our back heels and we need to be on the offense. Ford resurrected his suggestion Canada cut off energy supplies to the U.S. Ford said, stressing he wasn't speaking for other premiers. We is an energy powerhouse and we could dismantle the U.S. if we wanted to. The potash, the oil, we're the number one customer in the world. The words of Premier Doug Ford today in Charlottetown. 421 on WDEV. We'll take a look at sports next.
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0: Can the Red Sox win 15 in a row? They'll try, and we'll have it on WDEV as the Sox host Baltimore, and they try. We will take you to Fenway at 6:10. Tonight's Vermont Mountaineers game is a makeup from July the 18th at the Keene Swamp Bats in New Hampshire. The Lake Monsters off until Thursday. The countdown is over. The sports story every July that my dad would harumph about when he heard. NFL training camp has arrived. Bryce Young and the defending NFC South champion Carolina Panthers report tomorrow. So do the Arizona Cardinals, led by rookie head coach Mike LaFleur. The teams will meet in the Hall of Fame game that kicks off the preseason August 6th. The reigning Super Bowl champions Seattle Seahawks and the Patriots open camp Friday. They'll face off in a Super Bowl rematch that starts the regular season September 9. Many teams have plenty of questions to answer before week number one. It's a long road to Los Angeles, which hosts Super Bowl 61 February the 14th. The Utah Mammoth have signed defenseman John Marino to an 8-year, $54 million extension with an annual average value of $6.75 million. Marino's extension comes on the heels of a career-best season that included his first career playoff goal. Marino had career highs of 36 points and 32 assists with 4 goals in his second season with the Mammoth after being traded from New Jersey in 2024. Ryan Fox doesn't have a YouTube channel. What he has is the best content possible at the British Open. He gets the claret jug. The way Fox won at Royal Birkdale helped keep this British Open from being remembered for all the wrong reasons. Most of those reasons involved Bryson DeChambeau and the drama he seems to create, but that was overshadowed in a big way by Fox and his marvelous birdie on the 72nd hole by the heartache for Cameron Young and Sam Burns, and for the adulation shown to hometown hero Tommy Fleetwood, DeChambeau was a forgotten figure on Sunday. Money news at 4:25. SpaceX snapped a 7-day losing streak and sets earnings a date that triggers a first big share unlock. We will follow that as it makes its way through the business wire. The Dow Jones Industrial Average closing up 385 to 52,224. NASDAQ up 329 to 25,837. S&P 500 up 65 to 7509. The Trump administration's lifted restrictions on artificial intelligence company Anthropic's latest versions of its Claude chatbot, ending a weeks-long ban tied to cybersecurity concerns. Anthropic said last night its AI model called Claude Fable 5 is now widely available. It's also restoring access to its most powerful model, Mythos 5, but only to a select group of U.S.-based organizations approved by the federal government. The Commerce Department blocked foreign nationals from using both AI models on June the 12th, a move the San Francisco-based Anthropic said forced the company to take down the product for all usage just days before it unveiled them. Changes to federal student loans that are expected to affect millions of student loan borrowers took a... Hey, wait a minute. I can tell before I even stop here that for some oddball reason, I pulled up the wrong page. So we're going to go and take a break, and we're going to listen to some events that are happening in your area in 30 seconds here.
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0: 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Morrisville Live's a free family-friendly summer music series held each Wednesday night through August 19th at Oxbow Park in Morrisville. Also on Wednesday at 7:30, Lost Nation Theater presents Into the Woods, the Tony Award-winning musical from the giant of musical theater, the late Stephen Sondheim, as the brothers Grimm tales colliding on a stage in an epic adventure of wishes and the choices we make. Director Kiana Bromley reimagines this journey into the woods as a fun 10-actor casting showcase of physical acting, improv, quick changes, and soaring vocals. It'll be performed Wednesdays and Sundays through August 2nd if you miss it on Wednesday. Monday Night's Theater Company is coming to Central Vermont these last 2 weeks of July with two plays running at Waterbury Grange Hall Cultural Center, Gruesome Playground Injuries by Raheem Joseph and Shakespeare's Romeo and Juliet. Visit their website at MondayNightsTheater.com for info and tickets. That's theater with an R-E. That's some of what's happening in the next few days in our WDEV listening area. I'm Bob Welch.
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0: We have temperature of 68 degrees under Going to call that mostly cloudy skies. I don't think there's any sun peeking out from anywhere. We're looking at a radar that's kind of busy this afternoon, at least to the north and west of us and to the south of us as well. We're sort of in that island where there's not too much precip on the radar at all. It's everybody around us that's getting hit, and in some cases in a big way. We'll check out the forecast details coming up in about 15 minutes on WDEV's Afternoon News Service. Headline stories, reaction coming in on President Trump's announcement of a new 50% import tax on most Canadian goods from the local delegation in northern New England and to Ontario, and Premier Doug Ford's thoughts. Barry pot cultivators and more hot water with state regulators, and state police say debit and credit cards stolen from cars and watery were used in stores elsewhere. It's 4:31.
8: With SRN News, I'm Bob Agnew in Washington. The president is welcoming another world leader to the White House. He's continuing to talk about diplomacy in the Middle East and especially the ongoing escalation of violence between the U.S. and Iran. The president promising that every soldier's death caused by Iran will be avenged as the military strikes continue. Tropical storm Bertha strengthened in the Gulf of America and was moving slowly toward the Florida Panhandle and Alabama. That's causing a tropical storm warning and a storm surge watch to be imposed. The surge watch indicates rising possible life-threatening water moving inland from the coast within 48 hours. That was issued from the Alabama and Florida border to the mouth of the Mississippi River. Yes, there are rising tensions in the Strait of Hormuz and rising oil prices, up about $2 a barrel internationally, but things are going well on Wall Street just the same. The Dow is up close to 400 points. This is SRN News.
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0: New Hampshire Representative Maggie Goodlander and Vermont U.S. Senator Peter Welch, among many, calling out President Trump on his new 50% import tax on Canadian goods. Senator Welch calls it, quote, an extreme escalation of President Trump's trade war on Vermont's closest partner in trade. Trump claims Canada unfairly discriminates against U.S. autos, alcohol, and dairy products. The Trump administration says the tariff will impact several Canadian products from wine to hockey sticks to cement. Some experts worry the move could trigger a new wave of economic uncertainty with a risk of higher inflation and disrupt relations with Canada. The tariffs are set to take effect on most Canadian goods in 30 days. New Hampshire Representative Maggie Goodlander says it's exacerbating the affordability crisis for working families. Senator Welch sits on the Senate Finance Committee and will be among lawmakers likely to question U.S. Trade Representative Jameson Greer tomorrow about the new tariffs. Ontario Premier Doug Ford's thoughts coming up a little bit later on in this half hour. Now to another chapter in the story of Forbin's Finest. They're a cannabis cultivator in Barrie. You'll recall their license was suspended back in May after the state said the cultivator violated numerous rules. Channel 3 tracked down some records and paperwork, and appears the owners Nicholas Matei and Angela Payette perhaps violated some more rules. The Cannabis Control Board says 2 days after his license was suspended back in May, Matei illegally went back to Forbin's Finest to take clones of his cannabis plants. A few weeks later, the board said Matei remotely turned off lights and water in three of his flower rooms. That caused the plants to mold, contaminating all the facility's product. The board says that was a major health risk. The owners may have to surrender and destroy all the clones they took, destroy all the contaminated plants, and give up their access to the cultivation facility. They also face an $80,000 fine and permanent loss of their license. The owners of Forbin's Finest have not responded to Channel 3's attempts to reach out to them for comment. State police say debit and credit cards stolen from cars in Waterbury were used at stores in Chittenden and Washington counties. Troopers say they got two separate reports of cars stolen from cars on Union Street and Swansea Court. Investigators are working to get security videos from those stores. Reach out to the state police barracks in Middlesex if you know anything. And they also recommend locking your doors before you leave your vehicle. State Treasurer's Office announced a $25 million investment through the Invest in Vermont program. The program makes money available to invest in housing, job creation, and affordability across the state. The announcement was made at the Fox Run Apartments in Berlin's new town center in the noon hour, where several homes are dedicated to people coming out of homelessness. To date, the program's invested over $130 million in housing and other initiatives across Vermont without spending tax dollars. The funding's also created nearly 200 permanent jobs. WDEV News Time, 4:36.
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0: AP correspondent Julie Walker has more on one of the three soldiers recently killed in a war with Iran.
13: The U.S. military says 30-year-old Sergeant Michael Swinton from North Carolina was killed while disarming an Iranian drone in Iraq Sunday. His mother says he leaves behind a son, 6, and daughter, 4. Posting on social media, his wife says, "I will never recover from this. You should be home." The military plans to award Swinton a Bronze Star, Purple Heart, Combat Action Badge, and promote him. Two other soldiers, Tyler James Feehan and Isabella Gonzalez, were killed in Jordan last week by an Iranian attack, which left another service member missing. Central Command said unidentified remains were being examined. I'm Julie Walker.
0: Meanwhile, it's the 10th day of renewed fighting, and with that backdrop, diplomats are seeking to salvage the collapsed interim deal between Iran and the United States. A barrage of U.S. strikes hasn't compelled Tehran to loosen its grip on the Strait of Hormuz. The U.S. continued its airstrikes on the Islamic Republic early today, and Iran retaliated on U.S. allies in the region. A new report says the Trump administration's disruptions to a global AIDS relief program have forced organizations to close clinics, lay off staff, and cut services, seriously impeding efforts to prevent and treat the disease in dozens of countries. The president's emergency plan for AIDS relief, PEPFAR in shorthand, is credited with saving at least 26 million lives since its inception in 2003. But last year, it was impaired by a series of federal actions, including the elimination of foreign aid contracts. The report was released today by the nonprofit MFAR. AP correspondent Charles de Ledesma reports prosecutors say an ex-United Kingdom politician was hit over 20 times with a hammer.
14: Prosecutors say the man charged with killing former politician and reality TV contestant Anne Widdecombe struck her 21 times in the head with a hammer. Joshua Kerry, who's 28, had attacked Widdecombe while she was eating lunch at her home in an isolated southwest England village. The attack happened on July 8, and Widdecombe was found dead the next day. Kerry was arrested July 11 in South Yorkshire, where he lives, over 200 miles from the crime scene. Widdecombe was known for for her conservative views and had a prominent political career. I'm Charles de Ledesma.
0: French lawmakers have approved a bill banning children under 15 from using social media. The move makes France the first country in the European Union to approve a blanket ban on platforms as concerns grow worldwide over the harmful effects of digital content on kids. Both chambers of the parliament, the National Assembly and the Senate, they are, voted today in favor of the measure, a flagship initiative of French President Emmanuel Macron's second term. The bill also bans the use of mobile phones in high schools. WDEV News Time, 440.
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0: 73 degrees under cloudy skies. We'll have the full forecast coming up in just a couple of minutes. A developing story out of New York State as state police are investigating a passenger bus rollover on the New York Thruway southbound between Interchange 18 and 17. That's between Interstate 84 and the interchange for Poughkeepsie. Approximately 23 people were on the bus. Of them, 17 were not injured. The rest treated on the scene or transported to local hospitals for treatment. The left lane southbound and the left lane northbound blocked. The bus, part of the Wanda coach bus fleet, they provide trips to New York State from multiple cities across the country, and pictures provided by WRGB-TV in Albany showing the bus tipped over. Perhaps the saving grace was that the fact it happened in a grassy median, but still noted. No less rough for those who were involved, certainly. New Jersey's governor says about 6,600 people who indicated they were non-citizens were nonetheless registered to vote in the state because of a Motor Vehicle Commission system error. Democratic Governor Mikey Sherrill announced the problem this morning. Sherrill says that from June 2023 to June 2024, during the administration of former Governor Phil Murphy, people who indicated they were not U.S. citizens on a voter registration keypad were registered to vote anyway. Sherrill says fewer than 400 of those people ended up casting ballots. The revelation comes as President Trump and other Republicans continue to claim that voting by non-citizens is rampant in elections, even though that problem is rare. Ontario Premier Doug Ford says, quote, he's losing patience following President Trump's latest tariff hit and urged the federal government to do something a little bit bigger. Speaking after arriving in Charlottetown, Prince Edward Island, on a three-day First Minister's meeting between his provincial counterparts, the Ontario Premier said, quote, hit him back as hard as we can. And he said that he wasn't speaking for any of the other premiers there when he said, we are an energy powerhouse and we could dismantle the U.S. if we wanted to. The potash, the oil, were their number one customer in the world. They need to feel the pain rather than us constantly feeling the pain. Take a look at the weather forecast coming up on WDEV.
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0: Our neck of the woods, in fact, the radar covering just about the entirety of Vermont, showing no activity whatsoever. It's just a little bit further away from that, most immediate to us in the Adirondacks, where there is a cluster of thunderstorms. Speaking on the fly here, looking at the map, those thunderstorms extend across the border and into the Ottawa and eastern Ontario area, and then into the Laurentians, north of Montreal, and then to pull out and do what we refer to in television as the wide shot to see what the radar looks throughout the great. We've got some of this, these thunderstorms in the Toronto area, as well as Buffalo and over Lake Erie. And then to our south in the Albany area, across towards Hartford, Connecticut, and then into the Boston area, and then down towards Rhode Island, and not so much Cape Cod, although I have a funny feeling Cape Cod's going to be getting some of this stuff sooner or later. It's just not there right now, but into Rhode Island, and then down into the greater New York area. And Philadelphia, Washington, D.C., all under thunderstorms of one variety or another. There are warnings issued all over the place for, it seems anyway, for severe thunderstorms, just not anywhere near here just yet. And I underline just yet. Plattsburgh's starting to get some rain of some sort right now, with the thunder and lightning not too far behind. How much rain? Well, some places are getting. See, there was a graphic that I had in front of me. One of my college classmates, Steve Glazier, who works in he used to work in on Fox 44. He now works in the Hartford, Connecticut area. Is in Norwalk, Connecticut, down the Connecticut shore. Got 4 inches of rain this afternoon. I mean, that is what they are dealing with right now. And so we are not getting anything like that, not yet anyway. Slight chance for thunderstorms tonight. It's the way we want to keep it, with lows in the lower 60s, partly sunny with a slight chance for thunderstorms tomorrow with a high in the mid-70s. For tomorrow night, partly cloudy, less humid with lows in the lower 50s. Mostly sunny for Thursday, highs in the lower 70s. And Friday, sunny skies, highs in the upper 70s. Developing story out of New York State, as state police there are investigating a passenger bus that rolled over on the New York Thruway southbound between exits 18 and 17. That's basically between Interstate 84 and Poughkeepsie. Any injuries were minor, and they seem to have somehow walked away from that. Sound bites coming up in 30 seconds here in WDEV, and then the traffic, we will take a look at that this afternoon.
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0: .450 on Tuesday afternoon from WDEV, and your drive looks like it is a calm once you get on the interstate, although there may be some stretches of one lane in between Richmond and Montpelier, but don't see any slowdowns created by any of that. Central Vermont, Route 2 looks like it's a little bit busier than normal, which is the reason why I mention it. There's always going to be a certain amount of vehicle traffic going through, but most of the time it doesn't need that much mentioning. But this afternoon, it particularly busy through the Montpelier stretch of Route 2, coming to a bit of a climax around the intersection with Route 12 there, just across the river from downtown Montpelier. And then if you are heading to the east on Route 2, there's two places that will no doubt slow you down. There is the work being done in the Plainfield area along Route 2, just to the west of Route 214. There's a flagger controlling the traffic up until 6 o'clock tonight. And then there is the temporary stoplight a little bit further east in Marshfield as they continue to work on the Sass Avenue Bridge replacement project. And then we will go and migrate on our map across to the Milton area on Route 7 through that shopping area and not too far to the south of where the high school is in Milton. And that is really busy this afternoon as people navigate through the work area, which is going to sort of reconstruct the traffic lane configuration and all that. It's a big project that they have going on. Route 2A, heavy and slow between Interstate 89 and Route 2, and then it backs up again as you are up against the stoplight for Industrial Avenue. And then Route 2 westbound between the airport and 116 is slow. Dorset Street up to Route 2 is slow as well as they navigate through the stoplight. And then Shelburne Road, northbound, heavy and slow up to Interstate 189. No trouble on 189 or the Champlain Parkway, at least not yet. We'll check it again for you right around 5:10 here on WDEV. Can the Red Sox win 15 in a row? They'll sure try, and we'll have it on WDEV as the Red Sox host Baltimore. We will take you to Fenway at 6:10. Tonight's Vermont Mountaineers games, a makeup from July the 10th at the Keene Swamp Bats in New Hampshire, and the Lake Monsters are off until Thursday. Countdown's over. NFL training camps arrive. Bryce Young and the defining NFC South champion Carolina Panthers report tomorrow. So do the Arizona Cardinals, led by rookie head coach Mike LaFleur. The teams will meet in the Hall of Fame game that kicks off the preseason August 6th. The reigning Super Bowl champion Seattle Seahawks and New England Patriots open camp on Friday. They'll take off in a Super Bowl rematch that starts the regular season on September 9th. Many teams have plenty of questions to answer before we one. It's a long road to Los Angeles, host of Super Bowl 61 on Valentine's Day. just the juxtaposition between Super Bowl parties hope your significant other's a football fan. Thinking about that as we have a little bit of levity on the afternoon news service just ahead of Check of Money News in 90 seconds.
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0: Money Watch this afternoon, 4:55 on WDED. More gains for makers of computer chips and other AI winners. They're carrying Wall Street higher. Closing bell today, about 55 minutes ago, showed the S&P 500 up 63 points to 7509. The NASDAQ up 329 to 25837. The Dow Jones up 385 to 52224. Federal health officials have remained focused on lettuce from Taylor Farms as the source of a multi-state outbreak, despite inaccurate test results reported over the weekend. The FDA said yesterday, and they briefed reporters on how the government erroneously reported a direct link between a sample of lettuce from Taylor Farms and the parasite that causes really nasty diarrhea. Officials say the false positive result came from a rapid molecular test used to screen incoming lettuce from Mexico at the border. While the FDA reported the link Saturday, officials said, and a subsequent quality check found the result was a false positive. Federal judge has approved a $1.5 billion copyright settlement involving artificial intelligence company Anthropic. The company will pay thousands of authors about $3,000 a book for using pirated copies to train its Claude chatbot. Yesterday, District Judge Araceli Martinez-Ogan said the statement, the settlement provides meaningful relief to affected authors and publishers. About 91% of the 482,000 covered works have been claimed. Plaintiff attorney Justin Nelson called it the largest known copyright recovery in history.
3: Voices from your local community hospital.
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0: The severe thunderstorms that are affecting other places are affecting arrivals at Burlington Airport. If you have someone flying in from BWI, they've got a ground stop. Well, any of the D.C. airports, they've got a ground stop. New York City airports, Philly as well, ground stops there as well. And it's because of the thunderstorms. The radar is just completely lit up. We've got, in addition to the storms that are in southern New England and the greater New York area, Philly and the Washington area, we're watching most closely a bunch of storms that are in the Adirondacks and then across into Ontario, across the St. Lawrence River, that we are watching through this afternoon news service. Red Sox baseball tonight, 6:10 broadcast time. they're going to try to win their 15th game in a row. We'll have it on WDEV. Again, the Red Sox host Baltimore at 7:10. And we're at 72 degrees, and it's turned into a windy and cloudy afternoon. The humidity's ramped up, too. Overnight low temperature in the mid-60s tonight under a slight chance for thunderstorms. Full forecast on the way, coming up in about 15 minutes on this afternoon news service for Tuesday, July the 21st. I'm Bob Welch, and the headlines, reaction coming in from both sides of the border on President Trump's announcement yesterday of a new 50% import tax on most Canadian goods. A berry pot cultivators in more hot water with state regulators. State police say debit and credit cards stolen from cars in Waterbury and used in stores in Chittenden and Washington County.
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8: News this hour at Town Hall. I'm Bob Agnew in Washington. House Majority Leader Steve Scalise warning Democrat socialists are on the ballot this November with a big agenda.
9: And you're seeing it play out in cities like New York, but it's coming to a town near you, and it will absolutely be on the ballot this November. Because the American people do not want America to become a communist nation.
8: President Trump is promising every soldier's death caused by Iran will be avenged as the military strikes against that country continue. Here's correspondent Laura Winters.
23: The U.S. military striking targets in Iran for a 10th night in a row in retaliation for Iran attacking a base in Jordan and killing three U.S. soldiers, including a 19-year-old woman from Carrollton, Texas, and a 25-year-old man from Hawaii.
24: We feel very badly, but you know, those great people, those great patriots are out there fighting that Iran cannot have a nuclear weapon.
23: Laura Winters reporting.
8: Tropical storm Bertha growing stronger in the Gulf of America, prompting this forecast from Philippe Pappin at the National Hurricane Center.
25: We do have tropical storm watches and warnings in effect for portions of the Florida Panhandle, coastal Alabama, Mississippi, and then also the Louisiana coastline. And in fact, the city of New Orleans, the metro area, is currently under a tropical storm watch.
8: The Women's Tennis Association introducing a one-off mandatory gene testing program for all players starting today.
26: It's a requirement to compete at the 2028 Los Angeles Olympics. The WTA has updated its women's eligibility policy to include gender screening based on biological sex this week to preserve the integrity of women's professional tennis and maintain fair competition conditions for all players. The new policy takes the organization in line with the eligibility policy introduced by the IOC in March to align with President Trump's executive order on sports ahead of the 2028 Olympics. Keith Peters, Washington.
8: More on these stories at townhall.com.
27: 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Silver has fallen even further. 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
0: Good afternoon, 5:03 at WDEV, and we are looking at the weather to a certain extent. There's some thunderstorm activity in the Adirondacks, and we'll have a full forecast coming up in about 10 minutes' time here on this afternoon news service. This portion of the news presented by Pete's Equipment, sales and rentals for all your agricultural, farm, and forestry machinery there at 746 Brooklyn Street in Morrisville. And we have news about police searching for a missing man in Duxbury. Vermont State Troopers say 74-year-old Clifford Bennett left his home yesterday afternoon, hasn't been seen or heard from since. His disappearance is not considered suspicious, but investigators are concerned for his welfare. Bennett was last seen driving a 20 20- 12 Volkswagen T-Gun that was black in color with a Vermont license plate KZR962. That's Vermont plate KZR962. You can see that plate number again on Channel 3's website. Anybody with information is requested to call the State Police Office, State Police Barracks in Berlin. Out of Rutland County, man with a prior conviction for armed robbery pleaded not guilty today to a federal charge after threatening a convenience store employee with a box cutter and threatening to open the cash register. Court records show 42-year-old Todd Bassino tried to rob a Rutland convenience store, but after threatening an employee with a box cutter, authorities say Bassino couldn't get the cash register open and left the store with a stolen drink. He pleaded not guilty today to interfering with commerce by attempted robbery and was detained pending trial. It's not the first time he's been in trouble for stealing. Bassino previously spent 4 years in prison for robbing a convenience store with a knife and is accused of repeated robberies in southern Vermont. New Hampshire Representative Maggie Goodlander and Vermont U.S. Senator Peter Welch calling out President Trump on his new 50% import tax on Canadian goods. Senator Welch calls it, quote, an extreme escalation of President Trump's trade war on Vermont's closest partner in trade. Trump claims Canada unfairly discriminates against U.S. autos, alcohol, and dairy products. The Trump administration says the tariff will impact several Canadian products, from wine to hockey sticks to cement. Some experts worry the move could trigger a new wave of economic uncertainty with the risk of higher inflation and disrupt relations with Canada even more. The tariffs are set to take effect on most Canadian goods in 30 days. New Hampshire Representative Maggie Goodlander says it's exacerbating the affordability crisis for working families. Senator Welch sits on the Senate Finance Committee and will be among lawmakers likely to question U.S. Trade Representative Jameson Greer tomorrow about the new tariffs. State police say debit and credit cards stolen from cars in Waterbury were used at stores in Chittenden and Washington counties. Troopers say they got two separate reports so far of cards stolen from cars on Union Street and Swazi Court. Investigators are working to get security videos from those stores. And police remind you to lock your vehicles when parking them. Now to another chapter in the story of Forbin's Finest. They're a cannabis cultivator in Barrie. You recall their license was suspended back in May after the state said the cultivator violated numerous rules. Well, Channel 3 tracked down some records and paperwork, and it appears the owners, Nicholas Matei and Angela Payette, are in more trouble. The Cannabis Control Board says 2 days after his license was suspended back in May, Matei illegally went back to Forbin's Finest to take clones of his cannabis plants. A few weeks later, the board said Matei remotely turned off lights and water in three of his flower rooms. That caused the plants to mold, contaminating all the facility's product. The board said that was a major health risk. The owners may have to surrender and destroy all the clones they took, destroy all the contaminated plants, and give up their access to the cultivation facility. They also face an $80,000 fine and permanent loss of their license. Channel 3's tried to reach out to the owners of Forbin's Finest, but they haven't gotten back to them. Coming up on 8 minutes past 5 o'clock.
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0: The state treasurer's office announced a $25 million investment through the Invest in Vermont program. The program makes money available to invest in housing, job creation, and affordability across the state. The announcement was made at the Fox Run Apartments in Berlin's new town center in the noon hour, where several homes are dedicated to people coming out of homelessness. To date, the program's invested over $130 million in housing and other initiatives across the state without spending tax dollars. The funding has also created nearly 200 permanent jobs. The United Methodist Church has returned 270 acres of land to the Nalegan Band of Kulsuk Abenaki Nation. Church leaders called the transfer a milestone in restitution and reconciliation. The Cabot property was used as the Covenant Hills Christian Camp from 1989 through to 2015. Talks to transfer the property started 3 years ago, and the deed was formally given to the tribe's nonprofit, Abenaki Helping Abenaki, this week. Tribal leaders say the land's return restores a sacred responsibility. They plan to develop the site into a cultural and community hub. WDEV News Time, 5:10. On the Tuesday afternoon traffic watch, we're looking at Shelburne Road approaching 189. There appears to be perhaps some police activity there around the exit. That's where it is. And then just like that, poof, went away from the screen. But at any event, slow going, making your way up to 189. Looks like there's a little tad of congestion on Champlain Parkway at the northernmost section of it, where it is a two-lane sort of boulevard there. Over to Williston we go, and it's slow going between Interstate 89 and the Four Corners with Route 2 in Williston, and then fine and dandy to the north of that. If you're going on Route 15, well, prepare for a little bit of a slowdown between 289 and 128 in Essex. That's about it. Westbound Route 2, slow between the Burlington International Airport and the stoplight with Route 116. And then beyond that, things are looking fine, and they're... Well, I looked at something that popped up on my screen, and then I glanced at it quickly and realized it was outdated, so the reason why the silence there. They are working on the concrete sidewalk on Main Street, Route 104 in Fairfax, and that work should have wrapped up for the day, but you will no doubt see that in your travels tomorrow. No slowdowns on Interstate 89 or 87 to mention, though there may be stretches of one lane in spots where they are working on resurfacing both highways. Lake Champlain Ferry's running on or close to schedule, and we will check it again for you in the next half hour here on WDEV's Afternoon News Service. U.S. military has identified a soldier killed while disarming an Iranian drone in Iraq, and we get that report from AP correspondent Julie Walker.
6: The U.S. military says 30-year-old Sergeant Michael Swinton from North Carolina was killed while disarming an Iranian drone in Iraq Sunday. His mother says he leaves behind a son, 6, and daughter, 4. Posting on social media, his wife says, "I will never recover from this. You should be home." The military plans to award Swinton a Bronze Star, Purple Heart, Combat Action Badge, and promote him. Two other soldiers, Tyler James Feehan and Isabella Gonzalez, were killed in Jordan last week by an Iranian attack, which left another service member missing. Central Command said unidentified remains were being examined. I'm Julie Walker.
0: Meanwhile, it's day 10 of renewed fighting, and with that backdrop, diplomats are seeking to salvage the collapsed interim deal between Iran and the United States. A barrage of U.S. strikes hasn't compelled Tehran to loosen its grip on the Strait of Hormuz. The U.S. continued its airstrikes on the Islamic Republic early today, and Iran retaliated on U.S. allies in the region. A new report says the Trump administration's disruptions to a global AIDS relief program have forced organizations to close clinics, lay off staff, and cut services, seriously impeding efforts to prevent and treat the disease in dozens of countries. The president's emergency plan for AIDS relief, known as PEPFAR in shorthand, is credited with saving at least 26 million lives since its inception in 2003. But last year, it was impaired by a series of federal actions, including the elimination of foreign aid contracts. The report released today by the nonprofit MFAR. French lawmakers have approved a bill banning children under 15 from using social media. The move makes France the first country in the European Union to approve a blanket ban on platforms as concerns grow worldwide over the harmful effects of digital content on kids. Both the National Assembly and the Senate voted today in favor of the measure, a flagship initiative of French President Emmanuel Macron's second term. The bill also bans the use of mobile phones in high schools.
7: This is Dan Smith from the Vermont Community Foundation. For those who may not know us, the Vermont Community Foundation was founded in 1986 to help Vermonters invest in the future of the places they love. We work with a constellation of fundholders, donors, nonprofit partners, and community leaders who believe strong communities don't happen by accident. Last year, more than $80 million was at work in Vermont communities through the VCF. That includes mission investments in businesses like High Mowing Seeds and Wolkit, community revitalization projects like the Yellow Barn in Hardwick. $52 million in grants went out across the state, including initiatives like the Muddy Moose Project in Stowe. Projects like these never happen on their own. They happen because people choose to give to their community and through the Vermont Community Foundation.

into southernmost Quebec and adjoining Ontario. They have moved from the Ottawa area and into the Montreal area right now. And then to the Boston area. A lot of a big long line of thunderstorms. And if you're familiar with the Boston area at all, you may be familiar with some of the suburbs. From Dedham down through Plymouth County and nearly down to Cape Cod is with a string of thunderstorms in that area right now of eastern Massachusetts, including 2/3 of Rhode Island. Of course, Rhode Island's not all that big. We knew that to begin with. The south coast of Connecticut is what stands out because I saw a verified report from one of the meteorologists down there. He used to work up here. 4 inches of rain fell in the community of Norwalk, Connecticut today as a result of the storms that came through. That's just to give you a taste of what is happening down there. And as part of the storms down there, if you're expecting somebody at Burlington Airport, you might want to check with your airline ahead of time before you go in to pick them up, because there are ground stops all over the place, up and down the east, the northeast, as a result of these thunderstorms that have been affecting other places, but not affecting us right now, at least not yet. Forecast for this evening, slight chance for thunderstorms, showers, lows in the lower 60s. The prevailing feeling is that the stuff that's in the Adirondacks is going to move its way into Quebec and not into our area. Partly sunny tomorrow with a slight chance for thunderstorms, highs in the mid-70s. Partly cloudy tomorrow night, less humid with lows in the lower 50s. And a mostly sunny Thursday, highs in the lower 70s. And sunny skies for Friday, highs in the lower 70s. And looking at the temperature profile around our area, we have 71 degrees in Mooresville, 68 in Island Pond, 71 in Barrie, 77 in Burlington and Plattsburgh, as well as Middlebury, 69 cloudy skies, White River Junction, Ticonderoga, 76. And Saranac Lake has the special weather statement right now for the thunderstorms that are going through the right in the middle of where you are, if you're listening to us anywhere near Saranac Lake. The thunderstorms are right in that area, but apparently they do not live up to the level of severe thunderstorm warning. Sherbrooke, 74. 77 in Montreal and 72 in Ottawa. Down to Boston, 76 under the rain and the thunderstorm activity that's just to the south and west of there. 68 in Portland under cloudy skies, and 75 is the prevailing temperature up and down the Hudson Valley, where there are tornado watches posted for Poughkeepsie and south, along with flood warnings that issued down there as well in the New York City area. Developing story out of New York State as investigators look at a passenger bus rollover on the median of the New York Thruway between Interstate 84 and Poughkeepsie. Approximately 23 passengers are on board. Of those, 17 were not injured. The rest treated at the scene or transported to local hospitals for treatment. New Jersey's governor says about 6,600 people who indicated they were non-citizens were nonetheless registered to vote in the state because of a motor vehicle commission system error. Democratic Governor Mikey Sherrill announced the problem this morning. Sherrill says that from June 2023 to June 2024, during the administration of former Governor Phil Murphy, people who indicated they were not U.S. citizens on a voter registration keypad were registered to vote anyway. Sherrill says fewer than 400 of those people ended up casting ballots. The revelation comes as President Trump and other Republicans continue to claim that voting by non-citizens is rampant in elections, even though the problem is rare. Ontario Premier Doug Ford says he's losing patience after President Trump's latest tariff hit and urged the federal government to come down a little bit harder.
Speaking today after arriving in Charlottetown, Prince Edward Island, at a three-day first minister's meeting between the Canadian premiers and territorial counterparts, Ford said, quote, "Hit 'em back as hard as we can. I'm tired of the bully trying to take our lunch money."

0: all the time. We always seem to be in our back heels. We need to be in the offense. And he continued while underlining that this, he was not speaking for the other premiers there. Quote, we are an energy powerhouse and we could dismantle the U.S. if we wanted to.
1: 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Both concerts begin at 6 p.m. The concert series is designed to bring families, friends, and neighbors together for an evening of music and community. 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
0: Can the Red Sox do 15 in a row? They'll try, and we'll have it on WDEV as the Sox host Baltimore will take it at Fenway at 6:10. Tonight, the Vermont Mountaineers are playing a makeup from July 18th at the Keene Swamp Bats, and the Lake Monsters off until Thursday. Countdown's over. NFL training camps arrive. Bryce Young and the defending NFC South champion Carolina Panthers report tomorrow. So do the Arizona Cardinals, led by rookie head coach Mike LaFleur. The teams will meet in the Hall of Fame game that kicks off the preseason August 6th. The reigning Super Bowl champion Seattle Seahawks and New England Patriots open camp on Friday. They'll face off in a Super Bowl rematch that starts the regular season on September 9th. Many teams have plenty of questions to answer before week one. It's a long road to Los Angeles, which hosts Super Bowl 61 on Valentine's Day. Yep, February 14th. The Utah Mammoth have signed defenseman John Marino to an 8-year, $54 million extension with an annual average value of $6.75 million. Marino's extension comes on the heels of a career-best season that included his first career playoff goal. Marino had career highs of 36 points and 32 assists with four goals in the second season of the Mammoth, after being traded from New Jersey 2 years ago. Ryan Fox doesn't have a YouTube channel. What he has is the best content possible at the British Open. He gets the claret jug. The way Fox won at Royal Birkdale helped keep this British Open from being remembered for all the wrong reasons. Most of those reasons involve Bryson DeChambeau and the drama he seems to create. But that was overshadowed in a big way by Fox and his marvelous birdie on the 72nd hole, by the heartache for Cameron Young and Sam Burns, and for the adulation shown to hometown hero Tommy Fleetwood. DeChambeau was a forgotten figure on Sunday. And the U.S. Center for Safe Sports begun making public announcements of people placed on its disciplinary database. It's a move designed to increase transparency and bring more attention to what the center believes is one of its top tools in the fight against sex abuse. The center is in charge of combating abuse in Olympic sports. It has long published its centralized disciplinary database, but without publicizing who lands on the list. If people had access to the database and know who they were looking for to learn about banned and restricted people in their orbit. Now the center will share weekly updates about people added to the list.
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0: 525 on the WDEV Money Watch. More gains for makers of computer chips and other AI winners carried Wall Street higher. The S&P 500 rose nearly 0.9%, or 65 points, to close at 7509. NASDAQ up 1.3%, or 329 points, to close today at 25,837. The Dow Jones Industrial Average up 0.75%, or 385 points, to close at 52,224. Micron Technology and NVIDIA were the two strongest forces lifting the market as AI stocks climbed for a second straight day after tumbling the week before. Brent crude's price got to near $92 for the first time in 5 weeks because of continued attacks in the war with Iran. That's up from less than $72 early this month and helped push Treasury yields higher in the bond market. Federal health officials have remained focused on lettuce from Taylor Farms as the source of a multi-state outbreak despite inaccurate test results reported over the weekend. The FDA yesterday briefed reporters on how the government erroneously reported a direct link between a sample of lettuce from Taylor Farms and a parasite that causes severe diarrhea. Officials say the false positive result came from a rapid molecular test used to screen incoming lettuce from Mexico at the border. While the FDA reported the link Saturday, officials say a subsequent quality check found the result was a false positive. A federal judge has approved a $1.5 billion copyright settlement involving AI company Anthropic. The company will pay thousands of authors about $3,000 per book for using pirated copies to train its Claude chatbot. Case began when best-selling novelist Andrea Bartz and two other authors filed the suit in 2024. An external review of the Gates Foundation's ties to Jeffrey Epstein's found that staff met more than two dozen times with the disgraced financier. Discussions centered on a public health fund that never materialized and a grant to the International Peace Institute. Those meetings happened even as staff relayed concerns to Gates about the reputational risk of working with Epstein, a convicted sex offender at the time they were introduced. Gates, who chairs the Gates Foundation, has not been accused in connection with Epstein's crimes and has repeatedly denied knowing anything of Epstein's abuse of girls. ESPN's undergoing a significant round of layoffs for the first time in 3 years after taking over NFL Network in April. Chairman Jimmy Pitaro said in a memo to employees this morning obtained by the AP that most moves are the result of ESPN's acquisition of NFL Network and other league digital assets last year. While most of the layoffs affect production and behind-the-scenes personnel, some on-air talent were affected, including ESPN's Ryan Clark and Carl Ravitch, as well as the NFL Network's Tom Pelissero.
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0: We're at 68 degrees outside our WDEV studios, and there's thunderstorm activity starting to creep into Rutland County after first coming into Bennington County from the Albany to Poughkeepsie stretch of the New York Thruway, and then another bunch of storms we're watching is already raining down on Plattsburgh, no doubt, and the Champlain Islands, a very high likelihood of that, if the radar is any indication. And looks like Saranac Lake getting hit with, and Tupper Lake really getting hit with thunderstorms at the moment, and that stuff's going to be moving off into Quebec, as the forecast indicates. It'll be a slight chance of thunderstorms tonight. And showers, lows in the lower 60s. We'll recap the forecast in full in the next 15 minutes here on WDEV's Afternoon News Service. In the headlines at 5:31, reaction coming in on President Trump's announcement of a new 50% import tax on most Canadian goods. A very pot cultivators in more hot water with state regulators. And Red Sox baseball, will they win 15 in a row? We'll find out 6:10 broadcast time here on WDEV and NASCAR Today on the way at about 5:50.
2: With SRN News, I'm Bob Agnew in Washington. House Majority Leader Steve Scalise is warning Democrat socialists are on the ballot this November with an agenda of extreme policies that are against American history as well as a capitalist system. President Trump is promising that every soldier's death caused by Iran will be avenged as the military strikes the country again and again. Tropical storm Bertha got stronger in the Gulf of America and was last seen moving slowly toward the Florida Panhandle and Alabama. That's causing a tropical storm warning and storm surge watches to be issued by the National Hurricane Center. That storm surge watch means there's a possibility of life-threatening high water moving inland all the way from the coast over the next 48 hours. It was a winning session on Wall Street despite rising tensions in the Strait of Hormuz. The Dow was up by 385 points. The NASDAQ gained 329. This is SRN News.
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0: Our news watch continues at 5:33. New Hampshire Representative Maggie Goodlander and Vermont U.S. Senator Peter Welch calling on President Trump on his new 50% import tax on Canadian goods. Senator Welch calls it, quote, an extreme escalation of President Trump's trade war on Vermont's closest partner in trade. Trump claims Canada unfairly discriminates against U.S. autos, alcohol, and dairy products. The Trump administration says the tariff will impact several Canadian products from wine to hockey sticks to cement. Some experts worry the move could trigger a new wave of economic uncertainty with a risk of higher inflation and disrupt relations with Canada even more than they already are. A tariff set to take effect on most Canadian goods in 30 days. New Hampshire Representative Maggie Goodlander says it's exacerbating the affordability crisis for working families. Senator Welch sits on the Senate Finance Committee and will be among lawmakers likely to question U.S. Trade Representative Jameson Greer tomorrow about the new tariffs. Now to another chapter in the story of Forbin's Finest. They're a cannabis cultivator in Barrie. You may recall their license was suspended in May after the state said the cultivator violated numerous rules. Channel 3's tracked down some records and paperwork, and appears the owners violated a few more rules. Nicholas Matei and Angela Payette are appearing to be in more trouble. The Cannabis Control Board says 2 days after his license was suspended back in May, Matei illegally went back to Forbin's Finest to take clones of his cannabis plants. A few weeks later, the board said Matei remotely turned off lights and water in three of his flower rooms that caused the plants to mold, contaminating all the facility's product. The board said that was a major health risk. The owners may have to surrender and destroy all the clones they took, destroy all the contaminated plants, and give up their access to the cultivation facility. They also face an $80,000 fine and permanent loss of their license. State police say debit and credit cards stolen from cars in Waterbury were used at stores in Chittenden and Washington counties. Troopers say they got two separate reports of cards stolen from cars on Union Street in Swazi Court. Investigators are working to get security videos from those stores, and they would like the information if you have it. Police are searching for a missing Duxbury band. Vermont State Troopers say 74-year-old Clifford Bennett left his home yesterday afternoon and hasn't been seen or heard from since. His disappearance is not considered suspicious, but investigators say there are concerns for his welfare. He was last seen driving a black 2012 Volkswagen Tiguan with Vermont plates that you can see on Channel 3's website. They are KZR962, KZR962. If you want to see that plate number again, head on over to Channel 3's website. It's 536.
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0: 537 on WDEV, a Rutland man with a prior conviction for armed robbery pleaded not guilty today to a federal charge after threatening a convenience store employee with a box cutter and attempting to open the cash box. Court records show 42-year-old Todd Bacino tried to rob a Rutland convenience store, but after threatening an employee with a box cutter, authorities say Bacino couldn't get the cash register open and left the store with a stolen drink. He pleaded not guilty today to interfering with commerce by attempted robbery and was detained pending trial. It's not the first time he's been in trouble for stealing. Bacino previously spent 4 years in prison for robbing a convenience store with a knife and is accused of repeated robberies in southern Vermont. The state treasurer's office announced a $25 million investment through the Invest in Vermont program. The program makes money available to invest in housing, job creation, and affordability across the state. The announcement was made at the Fox Run Apartments in Berlin's new town center. In the noon hour, where several homes are dedicated to people coming out of homelessness, to date, the program's invested over $130 million in housing and other initiatives across Vermont without spending tax dollars. The funding has also created nearly 200 permanent jobs. AP correspondent Julie Walker has more on one of the three U.S. soldiers recently killed in the war with Iran. We're going to get that report in a couple of seconds here.
5: The U.S. military says 30-year-old Sergeant Michael Swinton from North Carolina was killed while disarming an Iranian drone in Iraq Sunday. His mother says he leaves behind a son, 6, and daughter, 4. Posting on social media, his wife says, "I will never recover from this. You should be home." The military plans to award Swinton a Bronze Star, Purple Heart, Combat Action Badge, and promote him. Two other soldiers, Tyler James Fian and Isabella Gonzalez, were killed in Jordan last week by an Iranian attack, which left another service member missing. Central Command said unidentified remains were being examined. I'm Julie Walker.
0: Meanwhile, it's the 10th day of renewed fighting, and with that backdrop, diplomats are seeking to salvage the collapsed interim deal between Iran and the U.S. A barrage of U.S. strikes hasn't compelled Tehran to loosen its grip on the Strait of Hormuz. The U.S. continued to air strikes on the Islamic Republic early today, and Iran retaliated on U.S. allies in the region. A new report says the Trump administration's disruptions to a global AIDS relief program may have forced organizations to close clinics, lay off staff, and cut services, seriously impeding efforts to prevent and treat the disease in dozens of countries. The president's emergency plan for AIDS relief, PEPFAR in shorthand, is credited with saving at least 26 million lives since its inception in 2003. Last year, it was impaired by a series of federal actions, including the elimination of foreign aid contracts. The report was released today by the nonprofit MFAR. And French lawmakers have approved a bill banning children under 15 from using social media. The move makes France the first country in the European Union to approve a blanket ban on platforms as concerns grow worldwide over the harmful effects of digital content on kids. Both chambers of the parliament voted today in favor of the measure, a flagship initiative of French President Emmanuel Macron's second term. The bill also bans the use of mobile phones in high schools. Peter Greenberg is next with his travel minute on WDEV, and it's 5:41.
6: 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Yeah, I really love it.
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6: 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I've seen some incredible things. One of the first calls that I had in the area, I turned the corner in this living room, and there's an original Gilbert Stuart painting of George Washington. It was not for sale, but it's just incredible. I mean, I didn't have to go to the museum, drive to wherever, the Met, and I got to see it and talk to the lady about it. Her great-great-great relative was a signer of the Declaration, and they grew up in Philadelphia. Well, she got the George painting by Gilbert Stuart, and she called her brother up and said, what about the Martha? And he said, we didn't think anybody wanted it. It's in the dumpster. The stories are incredible. 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
0: As we now go and take a look at the weather, taking a little bit more time, because as we take a look at the great northeast and sort of the bigger view here of Mother Nature has been dishing out this afternoon, I don't think I've seen Manhattan itself, is it New York City itself, under a tornado watch before, but it is now. It's rare. Flash flood warnings in effect for the Connecticut Shore and New Jersey, and ground stops, airport ground stops, that depending upon where you may be expecting to pick someone up from at Burlington Airport, they may be coming from one of these airports where there are ground stops. Up and down the great northeast, it's the D.C. area airports all have ground stops. The New York airports, including New Jersey's Newark Liberty Airport, ground stops this afternoon. And some of these ground stops run well into the evening. The Newark's ground stop runs until 7:30 tonight. And it's, JFK doesn't have a ground stop, but it is a ground delay. Delays of more than 3 hours due to the thunderstorms, and that stuff will roll on through. They probably won't be recovered from those delays until tomorrow morning. It's my feeling with that, how the delays can sort of cascade one upon the other. As we now go and get a little bit closer to our neck of the woods, which is what the primary objective is here, there had been storms in the southern part of the state that we're watching, Bennington County and Rutland County, just to sort of keep yourself aware of them. And they would appear to be petering out as they move north, this particular cluster of them in Berkshire County, Massachusetts, anyway. Boston is under the gun right now. The thunders, I don't know, that's a broadcast time of 6:10. We know they'll take the air at 6:10. That much is true, but with what's going on down there, I wouldn't be surprised if there wasn't a rain delay, at least of a little bit. with the thunderstorms coming down from, well, it looks like it's basically encompassing all of eastern Massachusetts, including Cape Cod. They're under the gun now. And then off to the Adirondacks. There's some thunderstorms going on there, and Plattsburgh and the Champlain Islands getting hit with that. But for the most part, it's a chance of thunderstorms, a slight chance of thunderstorms for this evening. For our neck of the woods, more immediate WDEV listening area, lows in the lower 60s tonight. Partly sunny with a slight chance for thunderstorms, highs in the mid-70s. Partly cloudy tomorrow night, less humid with lows in the lower 50s, and mostly sunny with highs, the lower 70s for Thursday, and sunny skies on Friday with a high in the upper 70s.
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0: Authorities are investigating a passenger bus rollover on the New York Thruway between Interstate 87 and the interchange for Poughkeepsie. Approximately 23 passengers were on that bus. Of the passengers, 17 were not injured. The rest treated at the scene or transported to local hospitals for treatment. The bus was a tour bus. The Wanda Coach Company owned the bus. New York City's governor says about 6,600 people who indicated they were non-citizens were nonetheless registered to vote in the state because of a motor vehicle commission system error. Democratic Governor Mikey Sherrill announced the problem this morning. Sherrill says that from June 2023 to June 2024, during the administration of former Governor Phil Murphy, people who indicated they were not U.S. citizens on a voter registration keypad were registered to vote anyway. Sherrill says fewer than 400 of those people ended up casting ballots. The revelation comes as President Trump and other Republicans continue to claim that voting by non-citizens is rampant in elections, even though the problem is rare. 5:48 on WDEV, and Ontario Premier Doug Ford says he's losing patience following President Trump's latest tariff hit and urged the federal government to do something more. Speaking after arriving in Charlottetown, Prince Edward Island today in a three-day first minister's meeting between Premier Ford and his provincial counterparts, Ford said, quote, "Hit him back as hard as we can. I'm tired of the bully trying to take our lunch money all the time. We always seem to be on our back heels. We need to be on the offense, not constantly on the defense with President Trump." He spoke further while underlining that he was not speaking for the other premiers in attendance. Quote, "We are an energy powerhouse and we could dismantle the U.S. if we wanted to," his words. "The potash, the oil, we're the number one customer in the world." Traffic now. 550 on WDEV as we take a look at the highways as they relate with some of the weather, especially over on the New York side of the lake, though I'm not seeing too much that has been issue there. Just keep your speeds down if you're coming through rain at the moment. And there are stretches of one lane and then, of course, fresh pavement, as has been recently been laid on the Adirondack Northway between Plattsburgh and the Canadian border. It could, some of the oils that come out from that can sometimes create slick situations. Not getting much of any rain on the Vermont side at this moment, but to recap that Shelburne Road northbound approaching 189, the thickness of the traffic volume has appeared to have cleared up a little bit, and will no doubt clear up even more. The slowdowns on Route 2A between the interstate interchange in Williston and Route 2's Four Corners have dissipated significantly, and no other issues are reported. You may still see stretches of one lane on Interstate 89 between Richmond and Montpelier. Still on the road, easy does it, and Lee Cattell will have our next report coming up at 6:10 tomorrow morning on WDEV. Can the Red Sox do 15 in a row? Well, they'll try, and we'll have it on WDEV as the Sox host Baltimore. We'll take you to Fenway at 6:10. Tonight's Vermont Mountaineers game's a makeup from July the 18th at the Keene Swamp Bats, and the Lake Monsters off till Thursday.
11: 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I'm Susie Armstrong. 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
11: 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Be RE equipped. Bubba Wallace captured his third career NASCAR Cup Series victory in the Brickyard 400 at Indianapolis Motor Speedway last season. This time around, the 2311 racing driver is focused on kissing the bricks again as he reminisced about the team's accomplishment.
13: Putting together a good solid race like last year, the times it got interesting was when we took the lead and then obviously the green-white checkers. But other than that, it was just, you know, no mistakes, no big hiccups on the racetrack, and talk with the team today and our meetings coming up to figure out what changes have been made to our setup to be even better. Because even when you win, there's areas that we can be better at.
11: Catch the entire Bubba Wallace interview tonight on NASCAR Live at 7 p.m. Eastern. I'm Susie Armstrong. This is NASCAR Today on the Motor Racing Network.
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0: Money news, the closing bell on Wall Street at 4 o'clock. The closing numbers now, the Dow Jones Industrial Average up 385 points, the NASDAQ up 329, the S&P 500 up 65 points on the day. The biggest winners, Macron Technology and NVIDIA were the two strongest forces lifting the market as AI stocks climbed for a second straight day after tumbling the week before. Brent crude's price got near $92 for the first time in 5 weeks because of continued attacks in the war with Iran. That's up from less than $72 early this month and helped push Treasury yields higher in the bond market. Federal health officials have remained focused on lettuce from Taylor Farms as the source of a multi-state outbreak despite inaccurate test results reported over the weekend. Food and Drug Administration officials yesterday briefed reporters on how the government erroneously reported a direct link between a sample of lettuce from Taylor Farms and a parasite that causes severe diarrhea. Officials say the false positive result came from a rapid molecular test used to screen incoming lettuce from Mexico at the border. While the FDA reported the link Saturday, officials said in a subsequent quality check, they found the result was a false positive. A federal judge has approved a $1.5 billion copyright settlement involving AI company Anthropic. The company will pay thousands of authors about $3,000 per book for using pirated copies to train its Claude chatbot. Yesterday, the district judge said the settlement provides meaningful relief to affected authors and publishers. About 91% of the 482,000 covered works have been claimed. Plaintiff attorney Justin Nelson called it the largest known copyright recovery in history. The case started when best-selling novelist Andrea Bartz and two other authors filed the suit in 2024.
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0: You know what I said during, maybe, just don't think it was the last, don't think it was the last sports report, one of them anyways, or maybe the weather was talking about. Well, this is the weather. We are learning just now that the Red Sox game has been postponed for tonight. You won't be hearing Red Sox baseball at 6:10. And there will be a doubleheader tomorrow. The first pitch of 1:35 would imply that there will be a 12:35 broadcast time tomorrow as the makeup for tonight's game. And the obviously there will be another game tomorrow night with the Orioles at Fenway Park. So a doubleheader tomorrow, broadcast time for the first game, 12:35. That's just coming from the Red Sox a short while ago here. As I move around my computers here, trying to find the official email here. Yes, and it just came in about 5 minutes ago into our inbox here at WDEV. So we will go to the hourly news shortly, and then we will have alternate programming for you between now and through the evening. No Red Sox baseball tonight. It has been rained out, and they will make that game up tomorrow, 12:35 broadcast time, here on WDEV. I'm Bob Welch. Make it a great night.
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20: News this hour from Town Hall. I'm Keith Peters in Washington. 10 nights of U.S. airstrikes have yet to convince Iran to ease its grip on the Strait of Hormuz. More from correspondent Ben Thomas.
21: U.S. military.
1: military footage of warplanes taking off and targets in Iran being hit early Tuesday. The aim, to further degrade Iranian military capabilities used to attack commercial shipping in the Strait of Hormuz. And Tehran again struck back, attacking a tanker in the strait, forcing its crew to abandon ship.
21: The punitive nature of these strikes...
1: Jason Campbell at the Middle East Institute.
21: If they were going to pull the regime to the negotiating table under better terms, I think that would have happened by now.
1: Pakistan continues to press its diplomatic efforts. I'm Ben Thomas.
20: President Trump says he'll allow American carriers to resume direct flights to Lebanon more than 40 years after U.S. suspended the route. Trump is also pledging support for Lebanon following months of conflict between Israel and the Lebanese militant group Hezbollah. National Hurricane Center senior hurricane specialist Philippe Papin says Tropical Storm Bertha will move into the south between Wednesday and Thursday.
22: Current forecast basically shows it approaching and then moving inland kind of right along the Louisiana coastline here in about 36 to 48 hours. So we're talking basically Wednesday evening into Thursday morning. And then the track takes it basically right along the Gulf Coast. But during this period, it weakens to a tropical depression.
20: Authorities in Mississippi, Louisiana, and Florida have opened sites to provide sandbags. Red flag warnings are posted along some Gulf Coast beaches advising swimmers about the dangers of riptides. On Wall Street, the Dow by 385 points, the S&P 500 advanced 65. More at townhall.com.
23: 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Again, dial #250, say micro, and let the savings begin.
20: Joe Biden's appeal in a DOJ investigation has been rejected.
24: A federal appeals court has rejected a request by Joe Biden to block the release of audio recordings and transcripts of his interviews with a memoir ghostwriter before he was elected. A divided three-judge panel suspended its decision until August 3rd to allow more time for Biden to consider another appeal. The panel's 2-1 ruling found that there's a substantial public interest in disclosing the material the Democrat wants to keep hidden. The recordings were obtained by a special counsel who investigated Biden's handling of classified documents. Republicans demanded the material after the special counsel declined to file charges. Washington.
20: ESPN is undergoing a significant round of layoffs for the first time in 3 years after taking over the NFL network in April. Some on-air personnel were affected. News and analysis at townhall.com. From Washington, I'm Keith Peters. A federal judge hits the brakes on a proposed entertainment industry mega-merger.
25: Paramount and Warner Brothers Discovery have been ordered to pause their $81 billion merger for at least 2 weeks, allowing states challenging the deal more time to see their case through in court. 12 states, led by California, sued to block Paramount's pending buyout of Warner, alleging the combination would extinguish competition in Hollywood and lead to fewer choices for consumers, especially moviegoers and cable customers across the U.S. Rich Thomason reporting.
20: The director of the Smithsonian's National Museum of American History is pushing back against a White House report labeling the institution's leadership as radical activists. And Thea Hartig told the House Oversight Subcommittee on Tuesday the report does not fairly represent the museum's work. The report criticized the museum. More at townhall.com.
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3: 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Thank you for tuning in to another episode of the Vermont Viewpoint with Ross Connolly here on WDEV Radio, AM and FM. 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The great show lined up today. Lots to cover. A new organization making its way to Vermont. We'll have Elizabeth Brown and Paul Craney on from the Fiscal Alliance Foundation to talk about their plans for addressing some of Vermonters' biggest concerns. Then we'll have John Goodnight back on the show giving an update on what's happening with the U.S. and Iran. And then we'll take a break from politics in the second hour and have Justin Ouellette, who's a musical artist who has some upcoming shows here in the Green Mountain State, how you can follow his music and get tickets to his upcoming shows. Then closing out the show, Dave Sulia from FYIVT.com, going to be talking about his recent article titled "Vermont Can't Afford to Live Here, Can't Afford to Leave," how the housing crunch connecting with other problems are driving Vermonters out of state if they can afford it. But first, we're getting things kicked off with Elizabeth Brown, who's this new state director, and Paul Craney, who's the executive director of the Fiscal Alliance Foundation. Thank you both so much for joining.
4: Thanks for having us.
5: Thank you.
3: So to get things kicked off, what is the Fiscal Alliance Foundation? What are you guys going to be focused on here in the Green Mountain State?
5: Elizabeth, how about I kick it off, and then you could talk about what we're doing in Vermont.
4: That sounds great.
5: The Fiscal Alliance Foundation is a nonprofit organization, a 501c3, started in 2017. If you look at our website, fiscalalliancefoundation.org, you'll see it's very New England-centered. We've been operating out of Massachusetts since then and obviously doing work in New England. But think of us kind of, best way to kind of boil it down is think of us as the voice for the taxpayers. We want to educate the public on the interests on behalf of the taxpayers. So often you hear about free market organizations, pro-business organizations, but very rarely do you hear about organizations that have the interest of the taxpayer. And that's what we try to do. And we do that in the C3 perspective. So we educate the public, we educate people in government, includes elected officials, regulators, we educate the media on the interests of the taxpayers. We also do litigation, so we do some legal work, we do some studies, and we do some polling. These are just examples of how we communicate some of the projects we're working on. More recently, we've been taken to social media. If you have Instagram, Facebook, X, which was Twitter, TikTok, and YouTube, if you're on those platforms, we are doing a lot of videos. We want to communicate rather quickly with the public on what's going on. So those are kind of the kind of high-level description of the Fiscal Alliance Foundation. We have a small team, and we're expanding. This year, we've started to make inroads into Vermont very quietly. Rob Roper, who's a well-known kind of person in Vermont state politics, has recently joined our board, and we're so excited to have Rob. And we were just blessed to meet Elizabeth along the way. And Elizabeth, she's going to talk briefly, but she's been so kind enough to lead our efforts to expand into Vermont and take issues that are important to Vermont taxpayers. So, Elizabeth, thank you for joining our team, and thank you for doing this, expanding our reach into Vermont and giving a voice to your neighbors in Vermont on behalf of the taxpayers.
4: I'm really excited to join the team. So just quickly in terms of my background, I've been in Vermont for about 30 years now. I went to the University of Vermont in the 90s. And, you know, the Vermont that I moved to in the 90s, you had people who were frugal up here. You know, Vermonters didn't necessarily make, you know, per capita from the economic perspective a bunch of money. But I think Vermonters felt rich. You know, they felt rich in terms of their community and their land, and they knew how to make a dollar go further. And so having spent 30 years here and raising two children and, you know, spending 25 years basically living on an airplane, trying to make ends meet and working in the corporate finance world, about 2 years ago, I woke up and started really paying attention to Vermont politics and just looking at the number again through that fiscal lens. You know, that's my background. That's what I'm trained in. And I just realized we're going off a cliff here. And so when Fiscal Alliance decided to expand into Vermont, I felt like this was a fantastic fit. What I appreciate about Fiscal Alliance is they really just, again, look through policy through that financial lens, asking the question, who pays? And I think that the voters back in 2024 certainly ask those running for office, incumbents, as well as new people who are running for these positions. And they said, hey, we've got to turn this ship. You know, things are not affordable. And after this past biennium, I think we've made very little progress on that front. And certainly we're seeing the numbers change in terms of Vermont being per capita the fastest shrinking state in the nation now. I think we're third or fourth from the bottom in terms of, you know, losing the most number of private sector businesses. We have, you know, second to last, I think, worst economic outlook. And, you know, not expecting Vermont to be this big economic engine for the nation. I don't think any of us necessarily want that. But I think the writing is on the wall with our demographic disaster we have, which is we don't have workers. We don't have working families. We're the lowest in the nation from 0 to 18 and around 24 to 45. And our policies are not working. Our policies are driving people out. And as I'm listening to candidates on the campaign trail now, most of the solutions are going to cost us more. Most of these solutions are more taxes coming out of our paychecks for primary care or universal family leave. And, you know, we're not even seeing the results from the daycare tax. We created another 1,500 slots to replace 1,500 slots, you know, that disappeared because of regulation. So at some point, I think Vermonters really need to wake up and say, listen, us, you know, taxing more, trying to find more revenue, it's driving people out the door. And we know this.
3: Yeah, we hear it all the time on the show. And Elizabeth, you mentioned how you've been in Vermont for 30 years. How has Vermont changed? And did the changes that have occurred, you mentioned some of the economic problems facing the state, is that what drove you to get involved in politics? Is the dramatic sort of change for the worse for the average Vermonter?
4: Yeah, I mean, I think something that I've noticed change over time is I just felt like Vermont 30 years ago was really respectful in terms of, you know, politically. It's just we took care of our neighbors. And, you know, there wasn't this division in terms of are you left or right? And, you know, the numbers were always just Vermonters were just more independent, you know, and they were willing to sort of vote across the ticket. And I just felt like it was a lot more respectful and collaborative. And, you know, I honestly worry that Vermont has become a petri dish and that we do have external forces coming in. And, you know, those interests are dividing us. And so that just sort of politically what you're seeing going on in terms of division and why personally I wanted to get involved was really focusing on the common ground. Like, what are the common ground problems that we have? What are constituents asking their representatives to focus on? And is that happening or are these outside forces dominating? And I think that what we're seeing, and it's starting to kind of go public here, is I think more and more people are waking up to those outside forces being the priorities over the issues like affordability that Vermonters are looking for.
3: I'd say so. I mean, considering Vermonters in 24 went out in mass and voted for affordability with property taxes being one of the top issues, what did the majority try to do this year in the legislature? Increase property taxes. The disconnect is extreme. I want to get into some of the vision you have for where Vermont should be, where the Fiscal Alliance Foundation wants to take Vermont, and how you're going to, you know, engage in policy here in the Green Mountain State. But we have to take a quick commercial break, Paul and Elizabeth, so stick with us. You're listening to the Vermont Viewpoint with Ross Connolly. We'll be right back after these messages.
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0: had seen success outside of Vermont in your work across New England, and will you be focused on similar issues here in Vermont? Is there a heavy crossover between the New England states?
1: Elizabeth, I could try to take that one,
2: and
1: then you can jump in. Ross, I very much appreciate that softball question. It's a good question. We have been engaged on energy issues for a number of years, and for New England ratepayers, energy now means climate issues. It's hard to distinguish the two. But in most of New England, including Vermont and Massachusetts, Rhode Island, Connecticut, and Maine, we're on a path of net zero by 2050. And what that means for ratepayers, it means more expensive energy with less options. And what we often try to ask the public or put to the public and ask our elected officials who are legally binding us to these mandates is, well, how much does this cost? And who do you expect to pay for it? These are questions we always like to ask. Anytime you see a policy, no matter how nice it sounds, you should always ask the question, well, how much does it cost? And who do you expect to pay for it? And going net zero by 2050 is a policy that's being pushed very hard in most states. Like I said, it is mandated into law, so we're not debating the merits of it anymore. We're executing the mandate. And with most mandates, almost all of them, if you don't hit the mandate, there are repercussions. There's fines, fees associated, or they put you out of business. So as you see your energy bills increase dramatically, or as you're anticipating that happening, it's because of this net zero by 2050 mandate. So we worked with your group, Ross, and our peers along New England to put out a couple energy studies the last few years, and we showed the cost of going net zero by 2050 for New England ratepayers. So everyone who lives in all the six states, we are in the same energy pool, and the cost is about $815 billion to go to that transition to net zero. Billion with a B. For the average ratepayer, that's about $52,000. So think about that cost to transition. And the way I kind of describe it is, think of like your house. You own a house, you own a car, you own something. That's our current energy grid. We own this energy grid. It's been built out. It works. You're just fixing it, maintaining it, maybe adding some more to it. But what net zero does is says, get rid of that house, get rid of that car, and let's build a new one. And just that common sense alone should tell you that costs a lot of money to do that. Take something that works, that has been working, to replace it with something that's new. And the net zero mandate obviously is not consistent baseload energy. It's weather-dependent energy. It's not always sunny. It's not always windy. So you have to build about four or five, six times the amount, depending on how sunny or windy it is where you live, to meet the peak demands. And that's what New England is pursuing, and that's the energy study that we worked really hard on to put out there, and it showed $815 billion with a B. That's how much every taxpayer, ratepayer in New England has to pay. And we constantly put that data right back to elected officials who say we have to do the net zero mandate. So that's been a great project we worked on, and I know Elizabeth is going to use that research and data to drive home the point in Vermont.
2: And that was a huge study and a huge undertaking. What I also appreciate about Fiscal Alliance Foundation is the fact that the organization is extremely agile. You know, they've got their tentacles out there monitoring and watching a lot of things that are going on. And we know that traditional media is not covering all the data points. You know, I feel like my job is not to convince voters how to vote. My job is to provide data points and to trust and believe in them that they can make their own decisions for what's best for them as individuals or families, business owners, you know, members of their communities. And right now, they don't have all the data points. And that's something, again, that's motivated me the last couple of years is in talking to whether it's friends or people on the sidelines at my kids' games and having these conversations. You know, these people will sort of rattle off these data points, but they don't have the full story. So an example of that being Governor Scott's press conference last Friday, his executive order around health care and health insurance. You know, a lot of my friends in their late 50s and 60s were definitely up in arms about this. it could potentially cost them more in terms of health insurance. But I think Governor Scott, you know, highlighted it's time that we join the rest of the other 48 states. You know, Vermont has always felt like it was extremely special.

0: now, and we had to do things differently. And as a result of that, we've created so much regulation and so much complexity that it's not serving Vermonters well. And so as I had discussions with friends in their 50s and 60s the past week or so, you know, I highlighted to them our demographic challenges, and they nodded their heads, and they understood that our policies, again, are driving away the particular demographic we need most of all. And so, again, what I appreciate about Fiscal Alliance Foundation is, you know, we can partner, we can do these independent studies, we can do polls, we can do quick polls, we can participate in the conversation. But mostly, again, my passion is about bringing complete data points to the table, whether that's under the Golden Dome or most especially to the public so that they can make informed decisions.
1: And that's so critically important, is just, you know, the average Vermonter doesn't have the time, they have families, they have jobs to keep up with all the happenings in Montpelier and how potential policies would impact them. A lot of Vermonters probably don't know on the healthcare issue. Vermont has the most expensive healthcare premiums in the country. It's not even close. And it's driven from that regulation that, thankfully, Governor Scott has at least taken the steps towards, you know, removing some of those regulations that are driving that ridiculous disparity between Vermont and New Hampshire. And we see, Elizabeth, to your point, just poll after poll in Vermont showing that young people especially, but Vermonters at large, are increasingly considering moving to more affordable states. A recent UNH poll showed that one in three Vermonters want to leave. How do we change that direction that we're going in? Obviously, that is completely unsustainable. You mentioned how you ended up in Vermont because you went to UVM. Right now, most UVM students, I'm sure, are leaving the state after graduation. How do we turn the tide to get Vermont to be a place where young people stay, they can buy a house, they can raise a family and contribute to communities across the state?
0: Yeah, that's an important question. And, you know, I have a 17-year-old who's going into his senior year. And so I'm having these conversations again with these families, with these students. And I'll tell you, there's zero hope that these kids are going to stay here. They are hightailing it out of the state right now, and they're bringing their parents along with them. I can't tell you the number of families I'm talking to who say, as soon as my kids graduate, I'm out of here. And many of these people are small business owners here, and they say it with tears in their eyes because they love this state, but the numbers truly do not work. And we are at a crossroads. There's two paths we can take, and unfortunately, I think the narrative that is catching on, because you know, the talking points sound great. You know, we're universal healthcare. Like, let's go in on that. You know, we care about people. We want to have, you know, universal family leave. You know, we want to have universal this, that, daycare, whatever. And unfortunately, I mean, all you have to do is look at the states that are taxing people out of the states, and you see the exodus that is going on. That is, we can't keep making these false promises that we're going to tax our way into affordability. It literally does not work. And so I'm just asking and really begging taxpayers, do the research, and hopefully Fiscal Alliance can help you with that research. You are busy. You shouldn't have to do this. You should be able to trust and believe in your government. But these promises are not going to net out, and we know they're not. We're 30 years into this progressive experiment here in this state, and you know the tides have turned, and people are leaving en masse.
1: Yeah, I pointed out, since 2004, there has been one party in charge of the legislature here. Has your life improved since 2004? By every data measure, life has gotten worse for Vermonters since one-party control. A little diversity of thought, I think, would go a long way. We're coming right up on time here. Real quick, what do you hope to see in the next 4 years as Fiscal Alliance Foundation takes hold here in Vermont?
0: We want to bring that diversity of thought and opinion, bring those valid data points to the table, allow people to make informed decisions, put pressure on their legislature, hold them accountable. And that's what people need. They need information. And, you know, I would like to see action. I want to see action in the next biennium where we're making things truly more affordable for people, not trying to spend our way out of these problems. So I encourage you all to follow us, as Paul had said, on social media, Fiscal Alliance Foundation. We've got a website out there. Sign up for newsletters, and you'll be hearing more from us.
1: Well, the more the merrier, to bring common sense to the Green Mountain State. You're more than welcome. Would love to have you both back on, or Elizabeth, if you ever have some data you want to talk about, would love to have you back on the show. Make sure to check them out, fiscalalliancefoundation.org/Vermont, or you can give them a follow on X at Fiscal Alliance. Paul Craney and Elizabeth Brown, thank you so much for joining the Vermont Viewpoint. Again, would love to have you back on to talk about these issues facing Vermonters.
0: Thanks for having us.
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1: And coming up next, we have John Goodnight, who's going to give an update on the end of the Memorandum of Understanding with Iran. What happens now, where we go from here. So stay tuned for John. You're listening to the Vermont Viewpoint with Ross Connolly. We'll be right back after these messages.
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4: With SRN News, I'm Keith Peters in Washington. War Secretary Pete Hegseth said the U.S. war against Iran has cost $37.5 billion so far. Hegseth is facing questions and protests at a Senate hearing Tuesday over the U.S. war against Iran. Hegseth and other officials are appearing as Republicans push a $95 billion budget package to fund the military, along with aid to farmers and voting law changes that are top White House priorities. The U.S. military has identified a soldier killed while disarming an Iranian drone in Iraq as Sergeant Michael Emmanuel Swinton from North Carolina. The military said Tuesday that Swinton will receive a Bronze Star, Purple Heart, and Combat Action Badge and be promoted to Staff Sergeant. On Wall Street, the Dow by 385 points. More details at SRNNews.com.
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1: And we are back. 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Join the conversation. Call into the show, 802-244-1777. Up next, we have one of our regular guests. Sometimes I think we wish that he wasn't so regular, just based on what's happening in our world. John Goodnight our resident foreign policy expert here to update us about the situation between the United States and Iran. And John, every couple weeks, I think we have you on and say, well, we hope it's a while before we have to have you back on to break down some new emerging part of this conflict. But we appreciate you always joining the show.
2: Yeah, absolutely, Ross, and I completely agree. I also think it would be good if you did not need to have me back on, but this is the reality we're in, so let's chat.
1: Yeah, I think the last time we had you on, it was, around this memorandum of understanding being signed by both parties, the U.S. and the Iranians, but in just the past few days, the conflict has restarted in full, the U.S. hitting sites across Iran and then Iran responding and hitting U.S. bases around the region, including infrastructure of allies in the region. And now President Trump has said the memorandum of understanding is dead. Where does this go from here? Where does this leave us?
2: Yeah, I think where this really leaves us, let's talk number one about kind of the biggest losers in all of this. And the biggest losers in all of this is obviously the Gulf states that continue to face attacks from Iran because of U.S. bases, the reason the U.S. bases are there. And the Gulf states allowed the U.S. bases to be there was based off an understanding that it would make the Gulf states more secure. And right now it's making them less secure. So that's the first biggest loser. And then second, of course, is the global energy economy. We get somewhat mitigated here in the United States, but I'm sure the Europeans are incredibly frustrated with this memorandum of understanding, this MOU. Being over, and this is kind of what I really was trying to warn people about when this first memorandum came out, that it was a good step in the right direction. We should be cheering for it and we should be hopeful, but we shouldn't be naive to Middle East realities that constantly flare up into conflict. This really isn't that big of a surprise, because when you have two parties, the United States and the Iranians, that are both living in different realities, not both teams per se can win this war. There are realities that the president hasn't accepted. He really hasn't accepted how reluctant the Iranians are for a full surrender. I think that's what he really wanted. And the president, President Trump, takes his negotiating skills very seriously, as we've all seen. And he seems desperate to get some sort of big, perfect deal, when I really don't think that's going to be the modern outcome of the ending of this war. I don't think we're going to have some big agreement that's signed in Geneva all together with a good photo op, as much as I think that the U.S. will eventually have to either make the decision to go into a full-scale endless war and put troops on the ground, or they're just simply going to leave the region, let this fizzle out, kind of let the regional partners and the Europeans figure out what they're going to do with the strait. I think that's the most likely outcome, as I think the president's getting tired of this war and the lack of courage of the people around him that are not giving him good advice on this war as well is very disappointing.
1: It seems the biggest hang up around, you know, they signed this MOU and it was supposed to be 60 days of negotiations between the two sides to finalize a deal. And it seems like what we've heard is the biggest holdup was the control of the Strait of Hormuz, which has become by far the biggest issue in this war. I will point out something that you predicted on this show, John, right at the beginning of the war, that this would be the biggest problem. Lots of claims going back and forth between the two sides. In the past couple of days, President Trump threw out that they were going to, the U.S. was going to start charging tolls and control the strait. What is the reality? Who actually is controlling the traffic through the Strait of Hormuz? And how do you see that most important point playing out between the two sides because it seems like that's the pathway to a deal at this point.
2: Yeah, absolutely. And I mean, while contested and while there's things that the United States can do, on the Strait, at the end of the day, it's the Iranians that control the Strait. This was always the most shocking thing to me. You alluded to this. I play a lot of war games every year with everyone from low-level people here in D.C. that are just getting involved in the foreign policy space to high-level bankers up in New York that want to understand global investments better. Anytime I've played a Middle East war game, the first move an Iranian team always makes is closing the strait. It's the best leverage that they have. It is their nuclear bomb. Everyone wanted to make this about nuclear weapons at the start of this conflict. And through this conflict, they've discovered, the Iranians have finally realized what their true nuke is it's their ability to control the global economy. And yes, these negotiations are still going on, but the Iranians have shown some arrogance around the negotiations. And I think this goes back to the president's frustration why this conflict isn't ending and why we're seeing him be so aggressive in a new bombing campaign. He still seems reluctant to put boots on the ground, and we should encourage him to stay that course of not putting boots on the ground. But he's frustrated. I was having dinner with a decision maker here in Washington, D.C. last night that I'd prefer to keep anonymous. But the decision maker was telling me that during a recent negotiation, one of the Iranian negotiators, without saying a single word, got up from the table, walked out of the room, and never came back in. That kind of tells you right there in that little anecdotal story exactly where the Iranians think they're at with this war. It's very similar to the Vietnam negotiations. The negotiations would be going on, but the Vietnamese would know that the Americans are getting a little exhausted of the war, and they'd come in, we don't like the color of this wallpaper. Let's maybe meet up next week somewhere else. And they would just kind of continue to mess with these negotiators. And a lot of countries take advantage of that when it comes to the United States and the Western world in general. We do practice diplomacy. I wish that we'd do a better job of it and we'd practice diplomacy more during certain parts of our history, absolutely. But we are diplomacy people more than an Iranian country would be. So people kind of take advantage of our well-intentioned diplomacy and kind of humiliate us during it. And I think the president somewhat feels humiliated that these negotiations aren't going the way that he expected.
1: You can sort of sense the president's frustration with the lack of progress on negotiations. I want to get into, whether we can leverage, the American power, because obviously it is, American airstrikes are absolutely impacting, the Iranian military, the power structures. How do we actually get them back to the negotiating table? But we have to take a quick commercial break, John, so stick with us. 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We'll be right back after these messages.
7: This is Myers Mermel. On behalf of myself and Caroline McLean, the owners of Radio Vermont, we want to honor Vermont's profound impact on American history at our nation's semi-quincentennial, the 250th anniversary of our founding. Vermont has led the nation in many important areas, in human rights, the abolition of slavery in 1777, Vermont's founding constitution was first in North America to ban adult slavery and grant universal male suffrage. The War of the Rebellion, 1861 to 1865. Per capita, Vermont sent more soldiers into battle and suffered more casualties than almost any other Union state. Importantly, Vermont soldiers anchored the critical defense line at the Battle of Gettysburg. LGBTQ plus rights, 2000 and 2009. Vermont pioneered the path for marriage equality nationally, becoming the first state to introduce civil unions, 2000, and the first to legalize same-sex marriage via legislative action rather than a court mandate, 2009. In education, the Morrill Land Grant Act. Senator Justin Smith Morrill of Stratford proposed federal legislation giving birth to the American public university system, funding dozens of state colleges across the country. John Dewey of Burlington, and a graduate of UVM in 1879, revolutionized global education by replacing rote memorization with experiential learning by doing. His Vermont-born philosophy of pragmatism fundamentally reshaped the modern American classroom and civic life. In industry and commerce, the modern steel plow, 1837, blacksmith John Deere of Rutland developed the first commercially successful self-cleaning steel plow, revolutionizing American agriculture. The electric motor patent of 1837, Thomas Davenport of Brandon secured the first American patent for an electric motor, an invention that fundamentally changed industrial manufacturing. The safety elevator of 1853, Elisha Graves Otis of Brattleboro invented the automatic safety brake for elevators, allowing for the architectural birth of the American skyscraper. The commercial ski industry in 1934. The nation's first mechanized ski rope tow was built in Woodstock, launching the modern U.S. winter sports tourism economy. And lastly, the environment. The conservation movement of 1864. George Perkins Marsh of Woodstock published Man and Nature, a text widely considered the foundation of the modern American environmental movement. Vermont's ideas have shaped the national character. Looking ahead, Vermont will continue to play a vital role, leading by example to spark change. Radio Vermont has been with you for 94 years, and we look forward to continuing to shape our national future together. Happy 250th, America.

0: And we are back talking with John Goodnight about the end of the ceasefire in Iran between the U.S. and the Iranians and what's in store going forward. And John, just before the break, you were talking about the Iranians sort of dragging the U.S. along in this negotiation process. What was the root cause of the breakdown of the ceasefire, and how do you think the U.S. could leverage, you know, hard power or soft power to try to get the Iranians back to the negotiating table?
1: Yeah, I think really one of the main things of why this deal failed, it comes back to this core that I'm still not sure to this day, after months of bombing and conflict, of what is the clear U.S. objective here. And I think that's where the president and his team have really failed. What is the clear objective? And I think including Israel in the first MOU, they eventually had to leave them out of the room. That was always going to kind of fall apart on the Israeli side, the Israeli-Lebanon-Gaza side of things. The Israelis have no intention of conflict winding down in the Middle East. And a lot of people that have keen eyes have noticed that in these newer negotiations, now that the ceasefire is broken, the Israelis have been left completely out of the room. And I do think that that's a key part of any sort of kind of small deal to get out of this. Once again, I really don't think we're going to see some massive big treaty that's going to end with a photo op in this. Some things in U.S. foreign policy just start to fizzle out, and you don't have really good closure with it. Not everything's a Disney movie when all is said and done. I was recently this last week, and I went up to Lincoln's cottage here in Washington, D.C. With a group of folks. We talked about his Secretary of State, Seward, who handled the Trent affair brilliantly. The only way the South could really win the Civil War at this point was foreign recognition. And we had a member of the U.S. Navy in kind of a Captain Ahab fashion that thought he was going to basically restart a war with the British. He sailed out past Cuba through a blockade. He got onto a British boat, killed a few people, took some British soldiers back to Boston with him, locked them up. And the British were absolutely furious at this. And there was a lot of pressure on Lincoln and the Union to create conflict with the British over this Trent affair. And Seward had kind of the foresight and the courage to go to Lincoln and say, this isn't worth it. We have to keep the Union together. We have to actually focus on priorities. And I think what President Trump needs to understand, and someone near President Trump needs to really show him the reality. This is not working. There are no clear objectives. Just because we own the skies and we can bomb all we want does not mean that we're moving closer to our goals. Let's rewind to the Vietnam War. We dropped more ordnance than God knows. We killed more Vietnamese people than Vietnamese people killed us. But did we meet our objectives in Vietnam? No. When the Nazis opened up a two-front war in World War II against the Soviets, they killed the Soviets at a 7-to-1 KD ratio. Did the Nazis reach their objectives? No, the Soviet front held. Quantity eventually became quality in Stalin's Soviet Union. So just because, and I think this is where Trump fundamentally misunderstands conflict, just because you're dominating on the military aspects does not mean that you're closer to achieving your objectives. And that's the fundamental thing that I think the president needs to understand to eventually find a way to get out of this quagmire through some sort of understanding with the Iranians that we're just going to slowly leave, in all honesty.
0: Yeah, you know, I think we've talked about how, you know, the problem of being stuck in an escalation trap and the real need to avoid boots on the ground. Many members of Congress have indicated that he would need to go for approval to Congress to do that. There's a little bit of an issue the administration faces because under the federal law that he's been using to engage in this conflict, it says that he has 60 days to do an operation without congressional approval. That 60 days is well up at this point.
1: Now, the president says this is a whole new conflict now, now that the ceasefire has been broken. Do you think he's going to have to go to Congress to get approval? Because that would create a massive problem for the administration to be able to continue their engagement in this conflict.
2: Yeah, absolutely. And I think you're finally starting to see some congressional people wake up on both sides of the aisle here. Is midterms sneak up on us, and we have a war on our hand that's incredibly unpopular across the country. Nobody really understands the point of this. I've yet to talk to somebody here in Washington, even people that are part of prosecuting this war, that absolutely do not agree with it. So Congress has started to consider taking its war powers seriously again. And I say kind of considers somewhat sarcastically here, because this has been a place where I've been frustrated with Congress for years and years and years, that they basically have conceded war powers over to the president. So while in theory and constitutionally speaking, yes, the president should be having to work through Congress to do this, we still need a Congress that actually has a backbone to enforce those war powers, and not only enforce war powers, but take war powers back from the presidency, back from the executive office. Because the thing I think so many people fundamentally misunderstand in this country, especially when it comes to foreign policy, when the executive branch grows, that growth does not leave the office when that president leaves. So you might have a president, you might be a Democrat listening to this and saying, oh, I loved when Barack Obama was in office, I loved the executive powers that he used, but the executive powers that were grown at that time are the same executive powers that Donald Trump can use. So I think we really have to fundamentally understand the growth of powers and the way that we've let war powers get away from our Congress and into the hands of the executive, which is the thing that the founders feared the most. That's the one place that the founders did not want war powers being with the executive. So yes, Congress needs to step up, but we need veto-proof majorities to take back that war power, and I'm not sure we're there yet.
1: I totally agree. It is very clear in the Constitution that Congress has oversight over declaring war, but you know, for the past many decades, we've sort of just let the executive conduct these operations without congressional input. And you know, the Congress does represent the people. I think it's one of the frustrations with the lack of approval for Congress as a whole from the American people. John, where do you think this is heading the next, you know, few days, a week or so, because it's really been heating up, where U.S. bases were hit pretty hard. And one, you know, card in the Iranian pocket that they've threatened to play, but we have not seen them put forward, is, you know, hitting critical infrastructure in the region, including energy and most importantly, desalinization plants, hitting water sources for a desert region. Do you think that it could escalate to the point where it worsens, where those critical infrastructures are being hit?
2: Yes, absolutely. I think the next 3 weeks is really the timeline to watch. That's kind of the rumors that I'm hearing of where Trump's exhaustion. He's got about 3 weeks left in him, according to his own words behind closed doors. But the 3 weeks, he will probably be going all out and trying to put pressure on the Iranians, or at least put them in a place that if the U.S. does just go ahead and take its carriers and go home, leave it to the Gulf states and the Europeans to figure out how they're going to get their energy out of the strait, that he's going to leave them absolutely crippled. And that he can do that. That's very possible. The infrastructure is something that he's continued to somewhat allude to. And usually when the president continues to allude something, that means that there is something that's sticking on his mind. I think the thing about gaming out Trump is first understanding that he has no true ideology. He's a very malleable person. which has its benefits sometimes because it allows him to change his mind, and sometimes changing his mind in the right direction, such as not putting boots on the ground. I don't think people realize how close we were to putting boots on the ground in Karg Island a few weeks ago before the MOU. And the president backed away from that. So he does have the ability to change his mind in positive ways, but this infrastructure is something that he continues to allude to, which makes me think that it's somewhat stuck in his head. And that's why we need courageous people here in D.C. I'm part of a Substack called the Dead Realist Society, where we do a weekly podcast reviving classic literature and making links to the real world. We recently just finished The Master and Margarita, which was written by Bulgakov during the time of Stalin. And the main theme of that book is Jesus says it on the cross to Pontius Pilate when he's crucified. The most grievous sin, the most grievous vice a man can commit is to be a coward. And I think that's what you're seeing a lot around the president and his team right now, is people that are not willing to give the president and the American people the reality that would allow us to move forward out of this conflict, because they're too afraid of losing their careers here in Washington, D.C. And so that's what I kind of close here with, is we need courageous people here in Washington, D.C. to have the courage to say, this conflict cannot go any further. Let's get back to working on American interest.
3: Yeah, I mean, I totally agree. I think the American people want to see that. The problem is they're sort of stuck there at this point. And, you know, the optimistic view is we can get them back to the negotiating table, find something that is a benefit both for Americans and, you know, you're going to have to give something to this terrible Iranian regime. But that seems to be just the situation we're in. Make sure to check out John's podcast. It's a great listen, Dead Realist Society. John Goodnight, love having you on. I do hope for better news in the future, but would love to have you back on soon.
2: Thanks, Ross. Have a great day.
3: Bye. Coming up next, we have Justin Ouellette, who's going to be talking about his music tour around the state of Vermont. Stay tuned for that. 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We'll be right back.
4: Conflagration. A Major General Greg Knight, former Vermont Adjutant General for the stations of Radio Vermont. You're about to hear the 11th in our series about the Vermont Army National Guard, 1st Battalion, 172nd Armor deployment to Iraq from June 2005 to June 2006, known as Task Force Sabre. May 2006, about a month away from our going home. We were working on sharing information with incoming units. Three battalions to replace us as a part of the surge to stabilize El Anbar province. Ramadi continued to remain incredibly violent and dangerous, with Al-Qaeda and other insurgent groups dug into the city, persistent and difficult to eradicate. While the insurgents weren't winning, they didn't seem to be losing either. So long as they kept up the ambushes, IED attacks, assassinations, and terror campaign, the province would not be stable. Certainly not stable enough for a transition to civil governance. Despite the collective efforts of the joint force, the combat resources brought to bear, and the positive outcomes of our work with local sheikhs and tribal leaders, overcoming the insurgency remained elusive. To help interdict insurgents and their supply lines, we had established another observation post, more of a small fortress, along the main route to the north of Tamim, leading to the city of Ramadi to the east. It was manned by Iraqi soldiers and our embedded trainers, soldiers and Marines assigned to Task Force Sabre. Surrounded by high concrete barriers with an entry gate, the observation post, OP-2903, was another sore point for the insurgents as it prevented easy access for them to the city of Ramadi. They would not let it go uncontested. On Wednesday, May 3rd, 2006, I was on shift in the Tactical Operations Center engaging in our daily routine. During the shift, we heard what sounded like a dozen mortar launches from Tamim and the near immediate detonations that followed directly to the south of Camp Ramadi. I immediately knew what it was. The insurgents were using indirect fire to suppress the soldiers and Marines in OP-2903 as part of a complex attack. We had seen it before. What happened directly after the mortar fire was a conflagration. The insurgents had loaded a dump truck with artillery rounds and other explosives, creating a massive suicide vehicle-borne IED. The suicide bomber rammed the truck into the gate of the observation post, trying to make entry into the compound. An Iraqi armored Humvee pushed back on the gate, but was losing ground. As the dump truck was about to penetrate further into the observation post, Staff Sergeant Joe Proctor, one of our embedded trainers from the Indiana National Guard, engaged the driver with his M4 carbine. Joe knew if that truck wasn't stopped, the detonation he knew was coming would likely kill everyone in the compound. As he engaged the cab of the truck, the vehicle detonated in a tremendous explosion. Staff Sergeant Proctor was killed instantly. Joe could have taken cover, but he didn't. Knowing the danger and the high likelihood of his being killed, Joe still stood his ground, and in doing so, saved most of his colleagues. Marine Captain Brian Letendre, Woodbridge, Virginia, was also killed in the attack. Sergeant Joe Proctor posthumously received the Silver Star for his actions. Greater love has no one than this, that he laid down his life for his friends. Next month's episode is called Going Home. This is Major General Greg Knight for the stations of Radio Vermont.
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6: News this hour from Town Hall. I'm Keith Peters in Washington. Warnings are up along the Gulf Coast for Tropical Storm Bertha.
7: Tropical Storm Bertha in the Gulf of Mexico is moving towards the Florida Panhandle and Alabama. Miami-based National Hurricane Center says that as of early Tuesday, the storm was about 125 miles south of Panama City, Florida, and 200 miles southeast of Mobile, Alabama. Philippe Pappin is a senior hurricane specialist with the center.
8: The current forecast basically shows it approaching and then moving inland kind of right along the Louisiana coastline here in about 36 to 48 hours. So we're talking basically Wednesday evening into Thursday morning. And then the track takes it basically right along the Gulf Coast.
7: Areas of flash flooding will also be possible through Friday. I'm Hayap Njuani.
6: Arizona Republicans pick nominees today for governor and other top offices.
9: Arizona Republicans are choosing nominees to challenge Democrats in key state offices. Candidates include U.S. Reps Andy Biggs and David Schweikart, who are vying to take on Democratic Governor Katie Hobbs. Biggs is endorsed by President Trump and aims to unite the party. Schweikart believes his pro-business approach can win back voters. Both parties have contested primaries for Schweikart's current House district, a battleground for congressional control. The Democratic Party backed Marlene Galan Woods, while Trump has endorsed former Cardinals kicker Jay Feely. Republicans are also picking nominees for Secretary of State and Attorney General. I'm Julie Walker.
6: The U.S. military has identified a soldier killed while disarming an Iranian drone in Iraq as Sergeant Michael Emmanuel Swinton from North Carolina. On Wall Street, the Dow Jones Industrial Average up by 385 points. The NASDAQ rose 329. The S&P 500 advanced 65. Oil near $85 a barrel. 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
14: The House Majority Leader Steve Scalise says a Democrat win in November could spell the end of the U.S. economy.
15: And you're seeing it play out in cities like New York, but it's coming to a town near you. And it will absolutely be on the ballot this November, because the American people do not want America to become a communist nation. But that means Americans have to participate this November to stop it from happening.
14: President Trump has imposed 50% tariffs on most Canadian goods, declaring that Canada has unfairly discriminated against American automakers, alcohol, and dairy products. Also, a federal judge has approved a $1.5 billion copyright settlement involving AI company Anthropic. It will pay thousands of authors about $3,000 per book for using pirated copies to train its Claude chatbot. The plaintiff's attorney, Justin Nelson, calls it the largest known copyright recovery in history. For the Wall Street Business Report, I'm Bob Agnew.
6: News and analysis at townhall.com. A man has stabbed and wounded two tourists near the ancient Acropolis in Athens, Greece's top tourist attraction.
16: The assailant attacked a man and a woman, both Greek Americans, with a knife on a pedestrian street near an entrance to the Acropolis itself and near the entrance to the Acropolis Museum, which lies at the foot of the Acropolis Hill in Athens. Police say the woman suffered light injuries to the leg, while the man was more seriously hurt with wounds to the arm. The attacker was detained at the scene while the two victims were transported to the hospital by ambulance, authorities say. The identity of the attacker was not immediately clear, but police said he appeared to have been suffering from psychological problems. I'm Charles Villadesma.
6: French lawmakers have adopted a bill banning children under 15 from using social media, making France the first country in the European Union to approve a blanket ban on platforms. More on these stories at townhall.com.
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0: 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Next up, we're taking a little break from our usual political coverage, nice lighter segment after the last one. We have Justin Ouellette, who's a musical artist here in Vermont, going to start performing around the state. So, Justin, great to have you on the show.
18: Hi, Ross. Great to have you. Thanks for having me.
0: Absolutely. You know, I'm a huge music fan myself. Anyone that works for me knows it's playing in my office all day long. But for listeners that are just discovering you and your music, tell us a little bit about yourself and how you became so passionate about music and performing.
18: Oh, sure. So I am based in Watertown, Massachusetts, born and raised in New England, lived for about a decade or so in the Bay Area. I was a passionate teacher out there as well as a performer. And I sort of have been trying to give back into the arts as much as possible as a teaching artist. And I started first on the violin, only because the guitar wasn't available. So they said it's an important one. I was in public school and they offered violin, viola, and cello. And I thought that the violin felt like the closest to like a lead guitarist in a rock band. And then I would say about 2 years after that, I picked up the guitar. My brother had been taking some lessons and I would sneak into his room and I'd start teaching myself how to play like Nirvana and Black Sabbath songs and, you know, like Led Zeppelin and stuff. So over the years, I ended up studying classically, but also at the same time, I've always had an interest in more than just being a classical musician. So I started playing in rock bands in high school and sort of teaching myself how to improvise. And the first time I think that like opened the door for me was taking a class. It was like a 2-week session at the Berkeley Summer Institute under Eugene Friesen and Christian Howe. And they had sort of been like, just because you play the violin or you've been studying under a conservatory doesn't mean you can't be thinking about music from all aspects of life. So that sort of gave me permission. And it's sort of what's bringing me into the Vermont area this Saturday, performing at the Otter Creek Music Festival. I'm going to be playing with my jazz quartet at Red Clover Ale Company in Brandon. And that sort of came about from, I would say, was it last year? It might have been 2 seasons ago. I was doing a world premiere down in Rockport with the Nightingale Vocal Ensemble. And the artistic director at the time, he was just really impressed with what I was doing. And like, hey, man, I would love it if I could have you on the festival. I can't have you this year. I've already booked people. But I'd love to have you the following year. So that's sort of what's been bringing me there. But as well, I also play with a company called Lumos Experiences. And it's basically like candlelight concerts. So I met one of your colleagues, Brad, about a month ago at the St. Albans show, and I was the lead and the MC there. And so it seems like it was such a successful show that they're having us back. So I'll be back there on August 14th, and then I'll be driving to Huntingdon, New Hampshire, to be performing the same show on the 15th. So that's sort of what's
3: very cool. And that's like a dinner theater type of show.
18: Well, I have a hunch your listeners might know about these concerts. They were called candlelight concerts, and it's like a setting of like a chamber music setting, usually string trio or string quartet, but we'll be doing like performances of like Led Zeppelin or the Beatles or ABBA, Coldplay.
3: Oh, cool.
18: And it's typically with like 3,000 illuminated candles around a space. And often the churches in the New England area are perfect settings for this because, you know, you can fit a large swath of people in there and hearing something, but it's also still an intimate experience.
3: No, that sounds awesome to me. I'm going to try to get tickets to the next one because that's right up my alley. Was there a particular, like, artist? You mentioned Nirvana, Led Zeppelin. Was there a particular artist or album that really inspired you when you were younger to want to perform, want to learn how to play instruments and be a musician?
18: Actually, I would say it's from a very early age. My grandmother used to sing like Great American Songbook to me, and I think that just sort of stuck with me. For sure, Singing in the Rain really stuck with me. I was also shown Stefan Grappelli as a young kid, and then Itzhak Perlman. And this particular album is called A La Carte. And I think the first track on this album was Meditation by Thais from an opera. And that like kind of blew my mind. And I remember thinking I couldn't sit still when I was listening to it. So, I think that was it. And then in terms of like the rock side, I mean, my parents listened to the Moody Blues a lot and the Beach Boys. And then there's one other band that I'm blanking on. But those particular, I remember being in the background all the time in the house or like if we were driving somewhere.
3: Yeah, it's often those, you know, things when we're growing up, you hear a song. My dad always played, you know, Jimmy Buffett and Bob Marley for me. So a little different, but like it has that connection throughout your entire life. And you know, having it's like a smell when you're younger, like when you smell it when you're older, when you hear a song when you're older that you listen to when you were younger, it brings back sort of memories, and I think that's one of the things people love so much, especially about live music. Now, you do some recording as well. Do you prefer, you know, what type of setting do you prefer when you're
1: you're performing? Do you prefer the recorded or a live type of performance like the candlelight concerts?
18: Oh, that's a hard one. I would actually say I don't have a preference because each one is a different story that you're trying to tell. I think when you're doing a recording, you're trying to capture something that is happening in that moment. And because you're recording, you have the ability to say yes or no to it or do multiple rounds of it. And so in a similar way with a live performance, you're so present. Like the past is gone now, you know? So if you make that mistake, it's just part of the reality. But I really like being in front of an audience. I always ask if I could be the MC, actually, when I play with Lumos. And it's just because I feel like I can connect with people in a live setting in a different way if I'm, like, staying in an intimate recording session. But, you know, it's hard to say I would prefer one over the other because, you know, recordings are really special. And I've been working at Berklee College of Music for a couple of years now since I've been back from California. And I think I've recorded something like 250 student recordings that are for orchestra. And like, that's such a really special moment because you're gifting this student, you know, the culmination of their 4-year program, you know?
1: Mm-hmm. Yeah, I agree. There's just something about listening to a band or a musician live that it's so much better, in my opinion, than you know. I've listened to music recorded all day long, but to be at a concert, you really get the, you know, the feeling of other people that are listening with you as well. Like it's this sort of group emotion that you get from, you know, feeling the music, not just listening to it. I want to get into, you know, sort of some of your takes on performing here in Vermont, how people can follow your work. But we have to take a quick commercial break, Justin, so stick with us. You're listening to the Vermont Viewpoint with Ross Connolly. We'll be right back after these messages.
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0: is a musical performer that has a round of concerts coming up here in Vermont. And Justin, Vermont, I think it's one of the best states for just getting great live music. You can go to all corners of the state and you know, hear a local band or sometimes even a well-known band in small venues. It's a really great music state, and so many bands got their start here. Noah Kahan, other folks. What's your favorite part of performing here in Vermont? Why Vermont over Massachusetts or New Hampshire?
1: That's a controversial question. I would say, well, first things first, I actually think Vermont is one of the most beautiful states in the country, hands down. I grew up in New Hampshire and Massachusetts, and I always wanted to go take a vacation in Vermont, especially like the lakes, you know, and the hikes. I mean, you could just kind of find one anywhere. So the second thing is, I would say I also appreciate this feeling when you're there that it's like a small town community, but also there's a progressive feeling at the same time. It reminds me a lot of being in California, in fact, especially the color green. It's so distinct. There's like different greenery around the country. I'm not sure how much you've traveled, but I've been to about 48 states at this point. And I would say like it's one of the greenest places for sure, hence the name of the Green Mountains. I perform with Vermont Symphony as well. I'm on their sub list, and you know, Burlington is for sure one of those towns that I really appreciate always coming back to. And they perform in like the local theater there, which is not necessarily like it's not Symphony Hall, but at the same time it has this real like old world, like Northeast feeling. And I think the orchestra sounds great in there, and it always seems to be a full audience. And then in terms of like my other spaces, like I'm about to play in a historic fire station that's owned by Red Clover Ale Company. And like, for me, that sounds like a really fun experience for both myself and the audience, especially when you have the tap so close that you can just go and get their refills, you know. And then there's also, I was saying earlier about Silence with Lumos, you know, they all
0: take a break. Hey, Justin, we're having a little technical difficulties. We're going to have to take a quick break right now, but we'll get back once we figure out the technical issue real quick. We'll be

0: right back.
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0: And we're back. Apologies for the technical issues. It happens. Technology, you can't live with it, can't live without it. Justin, we were talking about just performing in Vermont, and you know, I think I agree. I've been to about 42 states in the country. I have not been to Alaska or Montana or Wyoming. I always point that out. But Vermont is the prettiest state I've ever been to. Do you think, you know, I had mentioned how, you know, we have bands like Fish and Noah Kahn, Grace Potter that are from here. Do you think it's just the environment of growing up in a place that's so beautiful that inspires artists to write really great music?
2: Oh, sure. And I also think, you know, wanting to explore other places in the world, you know, and I think the fact that you are in such a specific place in the country where, you know, there's a town, but then you might have to drive 20 or 30 minutes to the next place, right? And then you have these gorgeous farms and rolling hills. I think it's kind of like, if you were a painter, this is like paradise at the same time. But I think it makes me think of words and poetry and songs for sure. And that's kind of why, like, I think it's so gorgeous when the Vermont Symphony is playing live outside and doing a tour. Instead of having one location, they go to multiple spots in the state. You know, and I feel like that's a unique experience that doesn't necessarily happen anywhere else that I can think of, you know, off the top of my head.
0: You could not ask for a better background to a concert than the mountains of Vermont, in my opinion. I think it's the best place to see a show. You know, and I've gone to see shows in New Hampshire at the Guilford Pavilion and stuff. It's nothing like, you know, the background of Vermont. Justin, you also teach music, you know, for listeners that are maybe younger, you know, aspiring to get into the music business, be a performer, or a producer or something within the music industry. What advice would you have for someone hoping to go down that path?
2: Oh, absolutely. I would say the most important thing is to be versatile. And it's not realistic in the 21st century to say, I'm just going to be a concert violinist, or I'm just going to play in a string quartet. I can tell you right now, all my friends and colleagues who are in these groups, they don't just perform. They also teach, they write, they compose. They also produce sessions, or they work for documentaries. You know, it's like whatever comes your way, I think you have to jump on it. And like for myself, you know, yes, I have recorded probably over 24 projects now, but I was one day asked by a colleague if I would be a score reader on this project up at Skywalker Ranch in California. And it turned into a 2.5-year project. I mean, if I had said no, I would have never had the opportunity to work with the head of Skywalker Sound, you know? And like, that's an experience that you can only have if you say yes and if you're in the right space. So I think being versatile would be my words of wisdom to any person going into the arts moving forward.
0: It's great advice, and how cool. You have a project at Skywalker Ranch. That's super cool. And, you know, jump into opportunities. I think it's good advice just in general for young people. We're coming up on time here, Justin. I want to leave time for you to give the details about your upcoming shows, how folks can follow your music, tune into your music, and follow your path as you go forward here.
2: Absolutely. Thank you so much. Well, first things first, this Saturday at 7:30, I'll be performing for for the Otter Creek Music Festival during its 47th season, which is amazing. And it'll be at the Red Clover Ale Company in Brandon. And then next month, I'll be performing at St. Albans. I forget the name of the church, but if people go to Lumos Experiences, they can find tickets to that. I believe it's an ABBA concert, and we'll probably have two shows, usually like an earlier evening and then a later day. And if not, and you want to drive to Henniker, you can come see me there. And then as far as finding me, you can basically find me by my name, Justin Ouellette, OUELLET.com. And I'm on every streaming service out there. I have at least three albums that are my own personal projects. If not, you can find me on a bunch of others. But if you go to my website, that'll be the easiest way to sort of keep track of things.
0: Well, I, for one, am certainly going to try to make some of these shows. I think it sounds awesome, right up my alley. So make sure to check it out. Lumos Experience for the Candlelight Concert. And then this Saturday, 7:30 at the Red Clover Ale in Brandon. Justin Ouellette, thank you so much for joining. We'd love to have you back on if you have more shows in the future or new music you want to release. We do like mixing in non-political topics. I think it's a relief for some of our listeners sometimes. So thank you so much for joining the show and for performing here in the Green Mountain State.
2: Thank you, Ross.
0: And next up, we're going to have Dave Sulia from FYIVT.com talking about housing affordability. So stay tuned for that. You're listening to the Vermont Viewpoint with Ross Connolly. We'll be right back after these messages.
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5: With SRN News, I'm Keith Peters in Washington. President Trump has pledged significant support for Lebanon during a White House meeting with Lebanese leader Joseph Aoun. The meeting on Tuesday aimed to promote long-term peace after months of conflict between Israel and Hezbollah. After it concluded, Mr. Trump announced that he would allow the resumption of direct flights between the U.S. and Lebanon, which have been suspended since 1985. The Senate Intelligence Committee has advanced the nomination of Jay Clayton, President Donald Trump's pick, to head the nation's intelligence agencies. The vote was along party lines. On Wall Street, the Dow up by 385 points. The Nasdaq rose 329, with the S&P 500 advancing by 65, oil near $85 a barrel. More details at srnnews.com.
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7: 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Also on Wednesday at 7:30, Lost Nation Theater presents Into the Woods, the Tony Award-winning musical from the giant of musical theater, the late Stephen Sondheim, as the brothers Grimm tales colliding on a stage in an epic adventure of wishes and the choices we make. Director Keanna Bromley reimagines this journey into the woods as a fun 10-actor casting showcase of physical acting, improv, quick changes, and soaring vocals. It'll be performed Wednesdays and Sundays through August 2nd if you miss it on Wednesday. Monday Night's Theater Company is coming to Central Vermont these last 2 weeks of July with two plays running at Waterbury Grange Hall Cultural Center, Gruesome Playground Injuries by Raheem Joseph and Shakespeare's Romeo and Juliet. Visit their website at MondayNightsTheater.com for info and tickets. That's theater with an R-E. That's some of what's happening in the next few days in our WDEV listening area. I'm Bob Welch.
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0: 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Don't forget, you can call into the show with your questions and comments, 802-244-1777. And last but certainly not least, one of our favorite guests here on the Vermont Viewpoint, Dave Sulia with FYIVT.com, here to talk about a recent article he wrote called Vermont Can't Afford to Live Here, Can't Afford to Leave. Dave, thanks so much for joining the show again. I'm good. I think, very bizarre sky outside today. Thank the Canadians for that. But, I was reading this article, and you made so many good points, as usual. Just backing up, just presenting the data is one of the things I love the most about FYIVT.com and the work you guys do there. And really, You were pointing out how Vermonters just feel economically trapped. Why is that, and how widespread is this sentiment?
9: Well, that's the funny part. This particular article, I had a friend of mine, as I noted in the article, was commenting on seeing, I guess, the fresh bloom of for sale signs across the state. And I was like, let's take an honest look at it. Let's run the numbers and see what we see. Is it, with all the for sale signs, is it some foreboding? And the interesting part is it's a yes and a no, especially if you compare it with the results from the University of New Hampshire's study they just did, and then looking at the wages for Vermonters. What we're seeing is, and it falls into the can't afford to live here, can't afford to leave kind of concept. The average Vermonter makes, again, we're about 12% below average. The cost of living is 12% higher in the state of Vermont compared to the country, and the average weekly wage is about 15% below. So you actually get the real wage purchasing power here is about 24% less than other states. And the funny part was, because as I was working through the data, the question going through my head the whole time is, why on earth do people move here when you had those kind of numbers, I mean, these are real numbers, they're not made up. You know, this is openly available data. And what we have is a bunch of, again, the younger Vermonters who are entering the job market, in the job market, in the, you know, 25 to 30-year-old group with a family are dealing with this negative 24% real wage purchasing power. At the same time, property taxes are rolling through the roof. Again, there's no end in sight for it, and nothing has changed in Montpelier to stop it. That it means they need to sell and get the hell out of here. And then what's happening is, on the receiving end, you have more affluent individuals who can afford that negative 24% purchasing power. They've got extra money. So, and again, kind of getting warmed up for the interview, because it still is an odd economic quandary. But essentially, you have somebody from, we'll say, New York or Massachusetts. Well, they just turned around and sold their place for whatever, $800,000, $900,000. So to come here to Vermont to buy a $400,000, $500,000 home, well, they just turned quite the profit, and they've got money left over to absorb and deal with it. Convert in, in that same vein, they're also the same folks who would donate to campaigns, and the left majority would placate those individuals. That's how you end up with it. Like I said, this isn't an easy, let's go with, it's not an easy conversation, because the overarching question is, looking at these numbers are real. You can see them, I can see them, any Republican, Libertarian, or Democrat, or progressive can see these numbers. There's nothing magic here. And yet, knowing this, again, negative 24% is a shocking number. None of the legislation changes to improve on that number. And, well, that's because, again, Vermont, we actually ran negative people. We had more people die than people, more people die and leave than people born in the state of Vermont. And the remaining folks are the ones who had the money and had the ideologies that support the left-leaning people who maintain the status quo. Because fundamentally, yeah, if you're affluent, go ahead.
10: It's just totally unsustainable, because, and to your point, you know, you get the New Yorkers, the people from Massachusetts, they sell their house where it's an average home sale of $750,000 in Massachusetts case, and then they can just pay cash for a Vermont house, and then they, you know, perpetuate sort of the problem. I had said in an earlier segment that we've had one party control the legislature here since 2004. How has life gotten better in that time? It certainly does not seem to have improved by any measure. And you mentioned the UNH survey that had one in three Vermonters wanting to move elsewhere. Is what's stopping them that, like, the wage growth side of things, that they just don't have the capital, the funds, the savings to be able to, even if they own a home, to be able to leave?
9: Right, because you're looking at most average Vermonters, whether you, like I said, whether if you rent, you're in really big trouble, because you don't even have an asset you can sell for some extra cash to move. You need to be able to pay your rent while saving to put down, you know, whatever, security deposits and the first month or two rent of a new place on top of paying your rent here locally. And we haven't even talked about moving expenses. So that's where it falls into the concept of, again, it's too expensive to live here, but it's also too expensive to leave. And if you're, if you have a house, you know, you're going to sell it for whatever, we'll say $400,000. Well, moving out of here to a different state, you're going to find homes that are as equal or greater in expense cost for the same place here. So, again, it leaves the average Vermonter financially trapped. And then it becomes a question of how long can the individuals who are, again, right in that middle group and below, to keep trying to keep their heads above water before they have to say, we're going to just have to move into some crummy apartment in some other state just to get away from Vermont's tax and spend world, and then we can get financially, you know, stable under our feet again. That's the, again, it's a wicked challenge. And
10: it's like the worst of both worlds, you know, where you look at New Hampshire also has very high housing costs. Opposite problem, the amount of people moving in there, but at least they have the opportunity, the wage growth, the job opportunities there. Here, it's we have the high housing costs, plus there is economic contraction and not a lot of opportunities. I want to get into, you know, especially some of the demographic side, you know, young people in particular fleeing the state, what that means for the future here in an already aging state, and you're losing what young people we have, and then some solutions going forward. But we have to take a quick commercial break, Dave. So stick with us. You're listening to the Vermont Viewpoint with Ross Connolly. We'll be right back.
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0: And we are back talking with Dave Sulia from FYIVT.com about his article, Vermont Can't Afford to Live Here, Can't Afford to Leave, the economic trap that many Vermonters are facing. And Dave, you know, one of the huge issues, it seems, within the state is the young Vermonters not seeing opportunities, going to schools elsewhere. They are a demographic that could leave because you choose to go to, you know, a southern school like many young Americans are choosing over UVM, and then you're permanently out of the state. What does that mean for the future long-term economics for Vermont? We're already an aging state. This seems to be making it even worse.
9: Right. Well, again, the UNH survey, University of New Hampshire Survey Center, in their study, in the likely to leave within 5 years, ages 18 to 34, for Vermont, it was 63% was the answer. And out of that survey, apparently 86% of all Vermonters say the state is unaffordable. So clearly, the younger folks in the state find it too expensive and are thinking and or are planning on getting out. What that ends up meaning is they get replaced by more affluent people who move in, who are older. What you then run into is, again, we're seeing it live as we speak, where you have the elder care market, where they're trying to find LNAs, nurses, doctors, the younger folk who come in to take care of aging and aging population, they're just not here. And then what you're going to end up with is, at this rate, a state full of an aging population with young folks coming in from New York, New Hampshire, Massachusetts, maybe down from Canada on some work visa to fill the positions of the young people who no longer live in the state of Vermont. Is about
10: it's
9: the only thing.
10: Like, it's basically like a literal death spiral. You know, they talk about it in economics. You know, losing your consumer base or tax base, and it sort of just snowballs from there. This is a literal one because older people, you know, they age out eventually, and you know, you have these safety nets and stuff in place that are dependent on the younger, you know, middle class folks, especially having the biggest piece of the pie and contributing, and then that helps, you know, provide services for older people and younger people. And that middle part of the pie seems to be what's collapsing here in Vermont. How disconnected are policymakers in Montpelier from the reality of this problem?
9: So this is the catch 22, because that was my big question as I was going through the data. The big question that kept going through my head was going, why on earth do legislators keep voting down this road? Like, it to me, it defies logic and reasoning, but it really is that it's straight from the article, every major lever routes benefit to incumbent land-rich higher turnout owners, okay, and routes the cost onto renters, the young, and the smaller towns. Because the people who are replacing the young people are your activists, like in Brandon. I love it. The 4th of July, we drove through Brandon, and you had this older, affluent clique of people that were protesting against the Trump administration or whatever, instead of home having a barbecue with their family. Well, they're the active contingent. And what it means is the people who are moving in are active and engaged, so they're going to financially support and vote for the existing majority in the legislature. So it takes the people who are getting financially walloped to stand up, get engaged, go and vote for someone who goes, I don't like this kind of deal. I want to make it affordable. That's truly what needs to happen. But financially, economically, the way the state's rolling, those numbers are getting dangerously close to not being a real possibility.
10: Yeah, and it's you know, it impacts, and you made this case in the article and many other articles on FYIVT.com. It's just, this connects to all the other issues Vermonters are facing. Why are healthcare costs so high? Now, probably the biggest factor is the state policies here, but also a big factor is an aging population. If you have a pool of people that are using health insurance more often, then the cost goes up. So maintaining your young population and attracting young people to be able to get a job, a well-paying job, a house, all of these things should be a top priority, you would think, for leaders in Montpelier. I know the governor has been very vocal on this issue of putting up warning flags that this is a massive problem. But you got to have some change in the state house so that he can actually sign bills that address the problem. What happens, Dave, in 10 years if this isn't fixed?
9: Well, I have an article. I don't have it right on the tip of my tongue. But I decided to forecast out the increase in property taxes to help pay for education. Just education. Okay? Not even looking at health care costs and wages and anything like that. We are heading at doubling and tripling of property taxes over the next 10 to 15 years at our current rate. Okay? That's reality. So the governor, and I believe he just signed an executive order to try to get some health care costs under control, which is all fine and good, and it's like an emergency backstop. And good on him for trying. But at the end of the day, it's a really great show. But if there's not a turnover in the legislature, and you have the affluent, engaged people who support the majority spending habits, there's no reason for the majority to change their tune, okay? Mm-hmm. We saw them pull back on Act 181, and my particular argument is the only reason they pulled back on Act 181 on the road rule and the Tier 3 designation stuff is because it's an election year. If this were mid session, they wouldn't have stopped. As soon as the election is over, and if they are still the majority, I'll tell you right now, the road rule and the Tier 3 designations that make trying to build in what the state considers Tier 3 is going to be full Act 250, cost you a fortune. They're just biding time.
20: It'll come back. And I mean, that was pretty clear. They begrudgingly rolled back those rules. So to Dave's point, if you want change, you have to vote for it. I make this point all the time. Since 2004, it's been one party control in Montpelier. Have a little balance. Give the other side an opportunity. Have more debate around these key issues. We got to run, Dave. Thank you so much for joining again. Check it out. Become a subscriber. FYIVT.com. They do great work. 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And stay tuned at 11 for Hot Off the Press with Allison DeSpathy. Thanks so much for listening. 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
5: News this hour from Town Hall. I'm Keith Peters in Washington. The Trump administration is asking Congress to fund the expanding conflict with Iran. At the Senate Appropriations Committee hearing, Republican Chairwoman Susan Collins says much of the $93 billion budget request predates the war with Iran.
22: Some of the requirements, such as the shortfalls in munitions, have been well known to this committee for some time. And prior to the conflict with Iran, there has been bipartisan support to address these shortfalls. While these munition shortfalls have been years in the making, they are growing increasingly urgent.
5: War Secretary Pete Hegseth said the U.S. war against Iran has cost $37.5 billion so far. House Republicans are sounding the alarm over Democrat socialists. House Speaker Mike Johnson says he remains optimistic that the majority of Americans will ultimately reject socialists on the November ballot.
23: Not on our watch. We're not going to do that. And I am very confident. In fact, I'm very enthusiastic about the upcoming midterm election because I believe that people are beginning to see this. And it is going to motivate voter turnout for true Americans who love their country and want to keep it.
5: Arizona Republicans are choosing nominees to challenge Democrats in key state offices. Candidates include Congressman Andy Biggs and David Schweikert, who are vying to take on Democratic Governor Katie Hobbs. Biggs is endorsed by Donald Trump and aims to unite the party. Schweikert believes his pro-business approach can win back voters. Both parties have contested primaries for Schweikert's current House district, a battleground for congressional control. On Wall Street, the Dow by 385 points. More on these stories at townhall.com.
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2: When I was feeling the stress of too much credit card debt, I looked at two different options, debt settlement and debt management. They may sound the same, but guess what? They're not. Debt settlement seemed like a quick fix, but I found out it would destroy my